0: Like, have you seen Callie here lately?
1: But now there's a new way to search for someone. Facial recognition software. And for families desperate for answers, it can feel miraculous. But for the rest of us, it hints at a world where disappearing into the crowd is getting harder to do. From Recorded Future News and PRX, this is Click Here, a show about how technology is changing everything. I'm Dina Temple-Raston. This hour, the end of anonymity. The ways we identify each other are changing fast.

0: question out into the open. What does it mean to live in a world where recognition is only a click away? That's right after the news. Stay with us.
1: Live from NPR News in Washington, I'm Janine Herbst. President Trump is defending his controversial comment on not thinking about Americans' finances during Iran talks. As NPR's Franco Ordonez reports, he's calling it a perfect statement.
2: Before leaving for China, the president drew some blowback for his answer to a question about the extent Americans' finances were motivating him to make a deal on Iran.
3: I don't think about Americans' financial situation. I don't think about anybody. I think about one thing. We cannot let Iran have a nuclear weapon. That's all.
2: But never one to back down, Trump told Fox News that it was a perfect statement and that he'd say it again.
4: And that question was a fake question, and they didn't put my full answer. I totally care. Look, I inherited high prices.
2: Trump insists this is short-term pain, adding that Americans are fine paying a little more in order to keep Iran from having a nuclear weapon. Franco Ordonez, NPR News.
1: The military says an Air Force crew is in stable condition after a mid-air collision at an air show in Idaho. NPR's Tom Dreisbach has more.
5: The Mountain Home Air Force Base in Idaho was hosting a two-day air show when two military jets appeared to collide during a performance on Sunday. Bystander video shows the jets twisting and careening in the air before smashing into the ground in a plume of dirt and fire. Four parachutes can be seen floating above the wreckage, and the Air Force Base says all crew members are in stable condition and the fire was contained. An investigation into the incident is now underway. The last time the base hosted an air show was 2018, when a hang glider pilot died after crashing during a performance. Tom Dreisbach, NPR News.
1: The World Health Organization declared an Ebola outbreak in Congo and Uganda a public emergency of international concern. More than 300 suspected cases and at least 80 deaths have been reported. The outbreak is caused by a rare version of the virus, which has no approved treatments or vaccines so far. Dr. Jean Kaseya, director of the Africa Centers for Disease Control, says Africa can't deal with the outbreak by itself.
6: We must manufacture vaccines, medicines that we need, because we cannot on a daily basis when we have an outbreak to be on panic mode. Currently, I'm on panic mode because people are dying. I don't have medicines. I don't have vaccines.
1: And he says Western countries don't understand that when Africa is affected, they are also at risk because people are flying back and forth all the time. Conflict and migration in the region are also complicating containment efforts. The outbreak started in April, but slow detection of the virus delayed the response. You're listening to NPR News from Washington. Russia says Ukrainian drone strikes overnight killed at least four people and wounded a dozen others. Officials say debris fell on Russia's largest airport but didn't cause damage. Ukraine's President Zelensky says the strikes were entirely justified. Russia has repeatedly launched similar attacks on Ukraine's capital and other cities during the war. Ukrainian officials say Russian drone strikes on Ukraine overnight wounded at least eight people. A broad coalition of water users in the Colorado River Basin is calling on the federal government to designate $2 billion for drought recovery. From member station KJZZ, Alex Hager reports that includes more than 70 groups from around the western U.S.
7: The letter was co-signed by farm districts, environmental nonprofits, cities, Native American tribes, and more, stretching from Wyoming to San Diego. They're asking Congress for new money to help the region deal with drought. The call comes on the heels of a historically dry winter. In the past, federal spending has gone to cities, farms, and tribes who leave water in major reservoirs in exchange for payments. The new letter says federal money could also go toward recovering from wildfire, protecting ecosystems, and developing new water sources. For NPR News, I'm Alex Hager in Phoenix.
1: U.S. futures contracts are trading lower at this hour. Dow futures are down about 177 points. NASDAQ futures are down about 121. S&P 500 futures are down about 22 points. I'm Janine Herbst, and you're listening to NPR News from Washington.
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1: From Recorded Future News and PRX, this is Click Here. Crystal Catron was barely 19 when she gave birth to her daughter, Callie. And from the beginning, they were less like mother and daughter and more like two people growing up side by side.
2: She was my firstborn. Oh, my best friend. I did everything with her and spent half of my life with her.
1: In some ways, they raised each other.
2: We've been pretty much everywhere. The beach, stargazing and everything. Literally, my best friend.
1: They shared road trips, inside jokes, even matching Disney tattoos. When Callie was about 16, Crystal got a Mickey Mouse tattoo on her leg.
2: It's all colored in. It looks just like Mickey Mouse. With the red outfit on, the big yellow shoes.
1: So, Callie got Minnie Mouse in that pink polka dot dress.
2: And every time we saw each other and hugged, we'd always make sure that they touched too. It was just a thing.
1: But over time, Crystal started to feel her daughter slipping away. Callie had two children of her own. Then came the drugs, and slowly, the person Crystal knew started to fade.
2: I didn't know who she was. Like, she didn't act like she cared about anybody or anything, and the phone calls were getting further apart.
1: By the time Callie was 24, disappearing had become part of a pattern. A few days gone, then a call, an apology, an excuse, and then it would happen again. But when she vanished in 2022, something felt different. This time, no call came, no explanation. And mothers know things.
2: My stomach started hurting, and I was sitting there like, something is wrong with Callie, and she needs to be found now.
1: If Callie had been famous, her disappearance might have triggered helicopters overhead, reporters doing live shots outside the family home, photos pushed to millions of phones. But Callie wasn't famous. She was a young woman struggling with addiction. And for Crystal, it was just one mother trying to keep her daughter from disappearing.
2: So I was asking around, leaving flyers, like, have you seen Callie here lately? I was asking everybody to please, like, let me know if they heard from her or talked to her or saw her.
1: The search moved at the speed of rumor. One possible sighting, one more person saying they might have seen her. And then, after weeks of dead ends, Crystal got this thing she'd been waiting for. A call from Callie.
2: I actually talked to her. She had first called and told me that she was in Chicago.
1: Chicago. Callie said she needed help, and could her mom possibly come get her? Crystal didn't hesitate. She started mapping out the drive, asking for time off work, trying not to push too hard in case her daughter disappeared again before she got there. And then
2: I didn't hear anything from her after October 14th.
1: Days passed, then weeks. Halloween came and went, then Thanksgiving, her father's birthday. Nothing.
2: She wouldn't have went Halloween or Thanksgiving without calling me and the kids. I don't care how mad she was. She wouldn't have missed the holidays.
1: Crystal didn't know what to do next. All she really had was her daughter's face on flyers and old photos on her phone. And that turned out to matter more than she realized, because a face on a flyer used to be something you handed to strangers at a gas station or taped to telephone poles. Now, it's something software can search. A face can become data. The distance between the eyes, the curve of the jaw, the shape of the nose, tiny measurements turned into a kind of digital fingerprint. And once that happens, the software can compare one face against millions, sometimes billions of other faces.
3: When I was at the Oklahoma AG's office, when I was asked to come in to build their human trafficking response unit, it's one of the first tools. I said, you need this.
1: This is Kevin Metcalf. He's a former prosecutor who started the National Child Protection Task Force. It's a group that helps law enforcement find missing and exploited children. And he says facial recognition has changed investigations that once seemed impossible, including one case involving a young girl investigators had spent nearly a decade trying to identify. She kept appearing in child sexual abuse material online, but there was no name, no history, just a face. Then investigators ran her image through a program called Clearview AI, and suddenly they had her name.
3: Within 2 minutes of taking that picture, I said, well, here she is. That's her. This is her now with her current family. This is her when she was a kid.
1: 2 minutes after 10 years. That kind of speed can change everything, but it only works because systems like Clearview operate at enormous scale. The company built its database by scraping images from across the internet, social media, news sites, personal web pages, pretty much anywhere a face appeared.
4: Clearview's database is made up of photos, all taken without permission, scraped right off the internet and our social media accounts.
1: Billions of images, collected without asking the people in them. That's why Clearview has gotten cease and desist letters from companies like Google and Facebook, and has faced fines and lawsuits in places like the UK and Italy. But for someone like Kevin Metcalf, that scale is what makes the tool useful. Because missing children aren't usually in criminal databases or in driver's license records.
3: Well, if you got a six-year-old child, you can't run her face through a mugshot database because she is not going to be in there.
1: That's the promise of facial recognition. It can find people who would otherwise stay invisible. And that's also the problem. Because the bigger the database, the more people get swept into it without choosing to be, without knowing they're there. In 2021, Matthias Marx was an IT security researcher living in Hamburg, Germany. One morning, he was reading the New York Times and came across a story about Clearview.
5: I was not aware that Clearview AI exists, and I read this article. And just out of curiosity, I asked Clearview AI to provide a copy of my data. That is something I can do under the GDPR in Europe.
1: GDPR, the General Data Protection Regulation. That's the EU's data privacy law. And under those rules, companies have to tell people what data they hold on them. So Clearview responded. They had his face.
5: Which blew my mind because I didn't expect to be in this search engine. This means everyone who has a copy of my face can then identify me. And that was also a bit scary.
1: He asked them to delete it. Authorities ordered them to. But even then, there was a problem because databases like this don't stay frozen in time. They keep rebuilding themselves. New photos get uploaded. New faces get scraped. Again and again and again.
5: By now, I assume that Clearview AI has my face in their database again. And also many others without their consent. We all probably leave some data on the internet, and usually these data get lost over time. When my password gets lost, I can change the password. Now that Clearview AI had a copy of my biometric face print, that was more scary because I cannot change my face.
1: And that gets to the heart of the fear surrounding facial recognition. Your face isn't just another piece of data. It's permanent. And once it's searchable, it no longer belongs only to you. It could be tracked, copied, used without your permission, by governments, scammers, or anyone else who gets access. Just ask Ethan Zuckerman. He's an associate professor at the University of Massachusetts Amherst, and he has spent years studying the blind spots built into digital systems. And he says privacy is only part of the problem with facial recognition. There's another issue, too. These systems don't work equally well on everyone.
6: Some of the world is digitally underrepresented. And this comes up in facial recognition. This comes up in AI.
1: That imbalance often starts with the data these systems are trained on. Who gets photographed, who gets uploaded, and who gets left out.
6: the bias is almost always a white guy selected a bunch of data. That data is not as representative as it should be, and therefore you end up inheriting a bunch of biases from it.
1: And as those systems learn from that data, the problems don't necessarily disappear.
6: And what happens is peculiarities of that model get amplified through that training process. And over time, you end up with something that's wholly unreliable. And that has not been well solved yet.
1: Especially for people of color. Study after study has found that these systems are often less accurate at identifying them. Sometimes they fail to recognize people at all. And sometimes they identify the wrong person instead, which creates a dangerous contradiction. The technology can find some people almost instantly while completely misreading others. And those mistakes have consequences. They shape who gets stopped, who gets questioned, who gets found, and who gets missed. When the technology falls short, sometimes communities form around those gaps. There are online volunteers all across the country who spend hours combing through databases of the missing, trying to identify the people official systems overlook. Riona Bly is one of those people. She spends hours searching through the case files on NAMIS, the Federal Database of Missing and Unidentified People. But Riona isn't a detective. She's not law enforcement. She's just someone who kept looking.
7: Everyone deserves their name, regardless if they have family that's still living or may not have the best situation. We just try our best to make sure they go home to somebody.
1: Over time, Riona noticed a pattern. The cases that seemed to stall were often those involving people without resources, the ones who never became national news, the people the system seemed to move past. So she started posting the cases herself, photos, names, details. She built a Facebook group called The Unidentified and Unsolved, and then started putting cases on TikTok, hoping someone, somewhere, might recognize a face. And along the way, the group started experimenting with facial recognition tools, like PimEyes.
7: It's an advanced face recognition search engine, or it can be used as a reverse image search tool as well.
1: Here's how it worked.
7: I had a Jane Doe who was about the ages of 14 to 17, I think, in the New York area. It pulled a school website, and it had different pictures of multiple children, which I felt was kind of odd, but maybe similar to the case since she does look young.
1: PimEyes pointed her toward a possible match, so Riona posted the images online, hoping someone else might see what she was seeing. And eventually, someone did, and the girl got her name back. Now, Riona's group functions like a kind of volunteer search party. Dozens of cases posted every day. Faces shared across TikTok and Facebook, hoping the algorithm puts them in front of the right person. And every once in a while, it works. A post travels further than expected. And lands in front of someone who recognizes the face staring back at them. That's what happened with Callie. A friend was scrolling through TikTok when she came across one of Riona's posts. A photo, a familiar face. She stopped and looked again and realized she knew exactly who she was looking at. She called Crystal right away.
2: She's like, "Crystal, get on TikTok." And I'm like, "TikTok?" And I'm like, "I don't have TikTok." And so while I'm trying to install TikTok, she's sending me these autopsy pictures. Like, "How are you getting these?" And she's like, "They're posted on TikTok."
1: Finally, Crystal got the video to open.
2: Very sad song, along with a slideshow of autopsy pictures.
1: Photo after photo crossed the screen, and slowly, horribly, it became clear what she was looking at. They had found Callie.
2: Her hair was cut off. She had a black eye. It looked like a hole, like underneath her ear.
1: And then something she recognized immediately. The tattoo. Minnie Mouse in the pink polka dot dress. It was her daughter. For months, Crystal had been searching for Callie, and in the end, it was a face online that finally gave her an answer. That's the promise of facial recognition technology. A face can travel further now, across platforms, across databases, across the world. But systems like these only work because they sort through billions of pictures of the rest of us to get there. Not just when we're missing, but while we're living ordinary lives. And once a system can identify almost anyone in a crowd, it doesn't stay limited to missing person cases for long. Sooner or later, someone asks what else it can do. And in places like Edmonton in Western Canada, that conversation is already underway. Police there have begun testing body cameras that don't just record faces, but could eventually recognize them too. When we come back, we look at what that means. I'm Dina Temple-Raston, and you're listening to Click Here. Stay with us.
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1: 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And thanks.

0: Welcome back. You're listening to Click Here. I'm Dina Temple Raston. In the first half of the hour, we heard how facial recognition can help find someone who's missing, to put a name to a face. But what happens when that same technology starts putting names to faces during encounters with the police? It creates a moment where, before questions are asked, before anything is proven, a match can appear. And for some people, that's a concern, because once a name is attached to a face like that, it can set something in motion that's hard to stop. Zach Hirsch takes us to a city already testing just how far that idea can go.
1: If you cross into Canada from Montana and then keep driving north for another 6 hours, you'll eventually reach the city of Edmonton.
2: Edmonton is kind of like a big, small town. A lot of people know each other, so it's kind of nice that way. It's still easy to get around.
1: Katrina Ingram has lived in Edmonton for more than 20 years. And while Edmonton is a place small enough that people know each other, it's also a place that thinks big. It's become an innovation hub for artificial intelligence, home to the Alberta Machine Intelligence Institute, known as AMI.
2: We have one of three elite AI institutes in Canada. So we have a lot of people doing that kind of work.
1: A lot of people doing AI work. Katrina teaches AI and ethics at the University of Alberta. And since 2021, she's been working with municipalities and businesses as they integrate new apps and programs into their operations. Among other things, she served as the data ethics advisor for the city of Edmonton. And part of Katrina's job there was to think through what new technologies might mean for the people expected to live with them. So when the Edmonton Police Service began testing new tools to help solve crimes, Katrina paid close attention. Take this one case when a woman's body was found in a dumpster. The usual hand-drawn sketches weren't getting investigators anywhere.
2: They had no success with the usual way of, here's a police sketch and help us identify this person.
1: So Edmonton police decided to try something new. They asked AI to create an image of what she might have looked like before she died in hopes of generating new leads. The image was all over social media, giving the case new attention, though they still haven't made a positive ID. Then, back in 2019, the department became the first police service in Canada to try another cutting-edge police tech, rapid DNA testing.
2: So instead of submitting the DNA to the lab, it was like, we can do it on the spot.
1: It was a controversial move. Critics said the technology was too experimental and could make mistakes and potentially misidentify someone. Edmonton police, for their part, were focused on the promise that it could help them identify suspects faster. Now, taken on their own, these were just decisions. But taken together, they start to say something.
2: And so it sort of speaks to this culture in the Edmonton Police Services of wanting to be first, being quite...
1: So Katrina wasn't all that surprised last December when she was scrolling through social media and saw clips of Kurt Barton of the Edmonton Police Service. He was standing at a podium to announce a new pilot program.
3: Good morning, everyone. Thank you for joining us today. As many of you know, the EPS has engaged in many ways to continue its innovation and advancement of technology to support frontline officers.
1: But this time, he said, they'd be trying a new facial recognition tool.
3: This week, the EPS will begin a proof of concept testing to evaluate the technical performance of facial recognition-enabled body-worn video cameras. To be clear, this is not...
1: He explained they wanted to address a long-standing challenge, finding people with outstanding warrants and safety flags on their record. 2025 wasn't exactly a banner year for Edmonton when it came to crime. The overall crime rate had ticked up after 2 years of decline. And while there were fewer hate crimes reported in 2025, the ones that were reported were more violent. The transit system in Edmonton was a problem too. It was considered one of the most dangerous in Canada. The thing was, according to the police, a lot of this crime could be linked to repeat offenders. This is how Edmonton Police Chief Warren Dreikel characterized it during an interview on local news earlier this year.
4: It's a high percentage of the same individuals that are kind of involved in these incidents. What can really be done about repeat offenders like this?
5: Well, I think there's a couple things, Juan. The first is ensure that when we know who these individuals are, when we see them that in transit, we remove them, right? So it's being preventative.
1: The Edmonton police never explicitly said that was the reason they decided to run the pilot, something we asked them about several times. But the most generous interpretation is that the department was looking for new ways to respond to Edmontonians' concerns about public safety, and they believed facial recognition might help.
3: And we'll be the first police service in the world to test Axon's body-worn video camera facial recognition technology.
1: Axon is a police technology company, best known for making tasers and body cameras. Now those body cameras, for the first time, had facial recognition. And Edmonton was going to help test them. The goal, officials said, was fairly straightforward. Use facial recognition to help identify people they were already looking for. But they also seemed to understand not everyone would see it that way. At the press conference, they emphasized they were moving cautiously. The pilot would be limited, just 1 month. And it would draw from a database of about 7,000 mugshots, all tied to people who were considered potentially violent. Anne Lee Cook, Axon's director of responsible AI, was also at the press conference, and she said the pilot was designed to be very specific.
6: We really want to make sure that it's targeted so that these are folks with serious offenses who are uploaded into this database.
1: Also, she said, facial recognition wouldn't be always running. Officers would turn it on only during an active investigation.
6: And that face data is sent to the cloud to compare against the database of persons of interest.
1: But not in real time. Body cam footage is uploaded hours later or even the next day. And Anne Lee emphasized, there's always a human in the loop.
6: A potential system match will hit a trained officer, and they will be able to see if there's a potential resemblance between the two.
1: Over and over, they seem to say, we're doing this thoughtfully, cautiously, and in a limited way. And to underscore that point, Anne Lee volunteered for a live demo. The police official turned toward her and pressed a button on his body camera. And it took a moment, but sure enough, her face popped up on a screen set up by the podium, showing what that trained officer would see. And it was a match.
3: And you can see there's quite a few people that are actually captured in this image here. But the only person that was actually triggered the facial recognition is Anne Lee, and that's because she's actually in that database that we had pre-populated.
1: Of course, this was a controlled demo. The system wasn't tested on the crowd of reporters in the room. As the press conference wound down, the police official emphasized they want to respect people's rights and privacy. A local reporter pressed him on that.
7: I mean, what do you say to Edmontonians who are anxious about the use of AI in something like this?
3: I think AI it's new. It's exciting in many respects. In some ways, it can be very scary because it is new. This is, in my mind, something that's very similar to automated fingerprint identification system that we've been using for like 30 years. It just takes it to a different level. We're now using faces instead of fingerprints left by criminals at crime scenes.
1: Faces instead of fingerprints. To understand why that shift is so important, it helps to go back. After a series of high-profile shootings of unarmed black men in the United States, departments across the country began adopting body cameras.
8: Don't shoot! Don't shoot!
1: Years of protests and viral videos pushed body cams into wider use as a way to increase transparency. The idea was to create a record of police interactions. Footage that can be used by officers and by the public, in courtrooms or in the court of public opinion. And the logic was simple. If everything is recorded, behavior changes. Almost as soon as Edmonton police announced the pilot, people started arguing over what it meant. Some saw a useful new tool.
9: Anything that can make their job safer and easier for them, I support.
1: Others saw something more unsettling.
10: The tool designed to watch police is being turned around to watch you.
11: They say they could capture somebody if they already have a criminal record before they are going to be doing something worse. I think that's the idea behind it.
1: And for critics, that was exactly the problem.
12: This should be universally viewed as a bridge too far, and everybody should be shouting this down.
13: Maybe this will get you to start masking again.
1: Videos like these got thousands of views, reposts, and comments on social media. Experts weighed in, like the Citizen Lab, a research institute at the University of Toronto tracking digital surveillance. One analyst there called the pilot, quote, likely the most high-risk algorithmic surveillance program that I've observed to date in Canada. We asked Axon and the Edmonton Police for a response. Both declined repeated requests for an interview. Axon told us to direct our questions about the pilot to the Edmonton Police and pointed us to their company's website, which emphasizes that facial recognition-equipped body cameras are not for sale to police departments. This was just a limited test. Axon called the Edmonton pilot, quote, early-stage field research. Katrina Ingram, the ethical AI consultant from earlier in the show, said the tension isn't really about this version of the technology. It's about what might come next.
2: I guess the part that I get concerned about is you can see the slippery slope, right? You can see that, okay, this is how it is today, and that's not bad. But then tomorrow, is there pressure? We got to do this faster. And so you sort of see how the door gets opened to the next thing and the next thing. If we go this far, what is the next step?
1: That question, what comes next, isn't theoretical. We've seen versions of it before. The company behind the latest Edmonton pilot, Axon, has pushed the boundaries of police technology in the past. Take what happened with drones. Law enforcement had been using them for years, for search and rescue, monitoring traffic. There were tools with a clear, limited purpose. And then Axon proposed something else. In 2022, its CEO, Rick Smith, suggested a new role. Drones equipped with tasers responding to school shootings.
14: And if that human operator gives the go signal, then the drone rotors up. It immediately deploys into the scene. And there, together with the operator, it can help identify the threat. And under direct control of that human operator, it could incapacitate that threat. I believe this is how we can end school shootings.
1: The idea never moved forward. Axon's own AI ethics board raised concerns. But the tension underneath it, between what technology makes possible and what the public is willing to accept, never really disappeared. You can hear echoes of it in Edmonton. Even on the day the pilot was announced, the police service there was signaling they'd like to move beyond its limited scope. They said that first there will be more testing. But after that, the future gets a little less clear. At the press conference, Kurt Martin with the Edmonton Police emphasized that they'd purposely limited the initial field test.
3: So for officers, just to simply go out and basically automatically capturing, you know, people's images and basically searching that against the database all the time, I think would be too intrusive. And that's why we really tried to limit it, because we don't want to overreach.
1: But he also described something more expansive down the line.
3: In a future phase, the idea would be obviously to do this in near real time and make sure that officers are aware of any potential dangers if they're, you know, interacting with someone who potentially has a serious warrant.
1: Facial recognition operating in near real time isn't completely new. In England and Wales, almost a third of police forces, 13 of them, are using live facial recognition surveillance cameras. Those go a couple of steps further. It's not just about scanning the face of the person right in front of the officer, but scanning entire crowds. In a single year, police in London say the technology helped them make about 1,000 arrests. To get there, the Metropolitan Police reportedly scanned more than 3 million faces. The false alert rate was a fraction of a percent, 0.0003%. That's the argument that supporters make, that this has the potential to bring down crime, to make streets safer.
15: Try to see it from Axon's or the police department's perspective. So there are people who have warrants out for them, who are suspected of having done very serious wrongs in society. And sometimes it's hard to find those people.
1: This is Barry Friedman. He studies the intersection of policing and technology at NYU.
15: If you have cameras that can identify those people when they walk in front of them, then you can identify them and take them into custody. And if I could tell you that I could pick up a terrorist, a serial killer, somebody who's responsible for sexual assaults, and we know who they are, and we've got their image, and in this way we can find them and take them off the street. That's got to be an admirable thing.
1: But this admirable thing comes at a price, because sometimes the system gets it wrong. In London, between 2024 and 2025, according to the BBC, there were 10 false alerts, and 8 out of those 10 people, it turns out, were black. Police say none of those 8 were arrested, but there are incidents in which people have been. Take this case in Southampton, a port city on England's southern coast. A 26-year-old South Asian man named Alvi Chowdhury was arrested for a burglary in a city he says he's never been to.
16: They arrested me. I was held in custody for about 11 hours before they would even speak to me and take any evidence I had.
1: Alvi said when he was finally able to speak with the authorities, even they admitted that he wasn't the person in the video.
16: An AI facial recognition system matched my picture to the suspect. At this point in time, I assumed he probably looked like me. Didn't look like me at all. I saw a figure of 4% error rates with Asian males. Now, I come from a software engineering background. That's 1 in 25 requests failing.
1: Last year, the UK's Home Office found that facial recognition is more likely to incorrectly identify black and Asian people than white people under certain conditions. The false positive rate for Asian people was 4%. For black people, it was 5.5%. Back in 2019, Axon considered adding facial recognition technology to body cameras, but they ultimately opted not to go there after their internal ethics board raised concerns about accuracy and bias. Though they claimed at the Edmonton press conference, facial recognition software is better now. But if we just focus on data points, like accuracy scores and false positive rates, Barry Friedman from NYU's policing project says we miss something important. The human impact of being falsely accused.
15: That's non-trivial. You'd want to know how often that's going to happen versus how often we're really going to pick up your sex offender.
1: Back in Edmonton, the pilot was supposed to run through December 2025. So what happened? What were the results? Were there errors? The answer is we don't know. Edmonton Police, Axon, and Alberta's Privacy Commissioner all told us the same thing. No results to share. Not yet. This isn't just a police issue. ICE agents in the U.S. are using facial recognition software too, taking photos of people, sometimes people who later turn out to be U.S. citizens, and then checking them against government databases, often without people knowing it. ICE has reportedly used the technology tens of thousands of times. Which is why this moment matters. Because the question isn't whether facial recognition will be used. It already is. The question is how far we want it to go. And more importantly, allow it to go.
0: That was Zach Hirsch. When we come back, facial recognition is just one piece of a much larger system, and the companies building it are becoming more deeply embedded in policing. Barry Friedman has some ideas on how that should work. I'm Dina Temple-Raston, and you're listening to Click Here. Stay with us.
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18: I'm Todd McDonald. I once read a quote from somebody who said that intelligence is knowing what to do when you don't know what to do. That's one of the tough parts of my job. You come across a situation, I have to start thinking immediately, who can provide clarity to this picture for me? I hearken back when I was a young reporter and covering a plane crash in northwest Minnesota. all people, I think it was five people on board, had died in the crash. And as I went out to the crash site to catch up with the NTSB representative, I got stopped at one point by law enforcement saying, okay, you can't go any farther. You can wait up in this parking area and wait for them to return from the plane. As I'm standing there, the surviving family members and the pastor, who happened to be the same pastor that married my wife and I, came walking back from this crash site. Boy, you're standing there with the recorder, and you have the grieving family, you get the knowing nod from the pastor, and yeah, you kind of feel really small at that point. Like, what am I doing out here in your time of grief? But, you know, you talk to the guy from the NTSB right after that, and it's like, okay, my job here is, at this site, is done. Story's not done by any means, but we're not cold and callous. We have emotions, too, and you can easily get caught up in a situation, but you also have to learn to keep your head about you because you got to reflect the facts. 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
0: Welcome back. You're listening to Click Here. I'm Dina Temple-Raston. In this hour, we're looking at facial recognition. How it works, who it helps, what it might cost us.
15: You know, that Paul Simon song, We Live in an Age of Miracles and Wonder.
22: Graceland, yeah.
15: Yes, Graceland. And the technologies we have are miracles and wonder, right? But miracles and wonder have downsides. And our goal has to be as a society to milk the technologies for all of the upside while avoiding the downside. And part of that involves caution and process.
0: This is Barry Friedman again, a law professor at New York University School of Law. He studies the intersection of policing, privacy, and power.
15: And when we don't have caution and process, bad things happen.
0: Barry has spent his career warning that we're rolling out powerful surveillance tools faster than we're deciding whether we actually want them. He started a not-for-profit called the Policing Project. It focuses on assessing law enforcement practices and the responsible use of policing technologies.
15: We work with anybody who will come to the table in good faith to try to achieve sound policing and public safety.
0: I sat down with him to talk about how we got here and what responsible adoption could actually look like. In the course of his work, Barry's come up with a kind of checklist. Actually, two checklists.
15: So there's two different sorts of checklists. So one of the checklists is about whether we should be deploying technology. And it asks a bunch of questions, which are, what are the benefits you want out of the technology? And have we done any testing to see whether those benefits are possible and can be accomplished? And then you go to the other side of the ledger and you say, are there any risks from the technology? And have we identified the risks correctly? Have we taken measures to guard against those risks? And then at the end of the day, you look at the bottom of your ledger, your benefits and your risks, and you say, should we move forward? Often the answer to that set of questions is, sure, we can move ahead, but we need particular safeguards in place.
0: The other checklist is less about technology and more about us and the society we want to live in.
15: We live in a democracy. And it's a complicated democracy, but it is a system of government in which the will of the people is supposed to prevail. And you can't be confident of that unless you've consulted in some fashion with the people. You can do that through a legislative body. You can go to privacy boards. You can hold community meetings. But what you're supposed to do is do things openly and transparently.
0: Barry served on the AI Ethics Board for Axon in 2019, and that was when Axon was first considering using facial recognition on police body cams. And back then, Barry pushed back.
15: They made the decision not to put facial recognition on the cameras because the technology wasn't ready. And being the industry leader that they were, I thought that was incredibly responsible, as did all the members of the board, and increased our faith in Axon doing the right thing.
0: But that decision didn't stick. And now, as we heard earlier in the show, that question has returned in places like Edmonton in Western Canada.
15: Now, there still may be really good reasons not to use it. Again, I want to separate out two questions. Is it good enough to do what it's promising to do? And then, do we want the thing that it's promised to do done? And then even if we do, what should the rules be to do it in a responsible way?
4: Edmonton is precisely what you warned against 6 years ago. Do you have any idea what changed or didn't change?
15: Again, I don't want to speak for Axon, so I can only speculate. I bet the technology is better than it was. Another thing that's changed is the political environment. I think anybody that works in the policing space has whiplash because the pendulum just keeps swinging back and forth so much. But everybody listening knows that we've gone from 2019 was before George Floyd was murdered. Then lots of people very publicly out in the streets concerned about policing. Since then, concerned about crime and crime rates and public disorder. And so now we're back in a gung-ho policing mode. And I think that's got to be part of it. But we're hardly living the time in the United States when we should be sanguine about surveillance.
0: That tension between capability and caution isn't new, but the tools are.
4: Let me back up for a second and just ask about Clearview AI, which was basically a flashpoint for a lot of this. They scraped billions of photos without consent. Police departments started using it without telling anyone. Do you remember what the sort of machinations that got to that were?
15: It was true, and I actually have reason to believe this is still going on, not necessarily in New York, but in other police departments, where departments would be interested in Clearview, and they'd have access to it, and an officer in another department would say, hey, could you run this for me? And there was a lot of kind of back-scratching going on. You know, it can't be that much of a surprise. First of all, miracles and wonder, like, wow, this is astonishing. I just take a picture of somebody and I know who they are. But then policing's a complicated institution, but individuals in policing are highly dedicated to a mission of making us all safer. And so it's hard to kind of just wave a tool in front of somebody's face that could help with that and say, ha, ha, ha, I've got this tool, but you can't use it. What police will tell you all the time is that they don't want to be the ones when something terrible happens, and then they have to explain why they didn't do something they could have done. But, I mean, everybody's under a microscope, and that is not a prescription for how we should run a free democratic society. It is just the opposite.
4: And so for people who say, I haven't done anything wrong, why should I care? This is why you need to care.
15: Well, I have two answers. We all want to have an internal private life. I've never met the person who doesn't want to have a private life. The people that founded this country, the United States, would have gone crazy thinking that we thought it was okay for the government to know everything about us all the time. We needed a government, and we needed the government to be effective, but then we needed to control the government. And we've got just the opposite situation here. We have turned over all of our data about every one of us to companies that can now sell that to policing agencies, manufacture it for the government, use AI to analyze it, and know kind of where we are and what we're doing all the time. And it's scary, and it should be scary to everybody.
0: And it's not just facial recognition anymore. Now there's software that can recognize the way you walk, systems that identify your voice with just a handful of words. And then there are tools designed not to just identify you once, but to follow you over time, like license plate readers.
15: So license plate readers, we're doing something that facial recognition, by and large, has not been used for here in the United States, which is tracking people. And one of the scariest things to me in a free society is to give the government the possibility of tracking any one of us anytime it wants. And that's what license plate readers do. You know, if you're driving around, and They've gone from just capturing license plates to taking images of cars and the drivers. I have seen, you know, you ask, I want to see all the red Mustangs that were in this 1 mile square that have body damage in the last 2 days. And it can show you. Like, the tracking capacity now with AI is astonishing. And it's that tracking that I worry about, as opposed to having a clear image of somebody who's done something horrific and identifying who that person is.
0: All these different technologies working together don't just identify you, they can follow you. That's why Barry's been thinking about solutions. And one idea is data trust.
15: And just like you would put money in the bank with very specifically defined people who could withdraw that money, you put the data in a data bank, a data trust, and there are rules about who has access to the data for what purposes. And people who have access could have different permissions. But the idea of the data trust is a way to have the data and use the data, but to limit who can get access and under what conditions. And I found it appealing as an idea to allow the government, law enforcement, public safety agencies to use data without having access to all of it all the time. Mm. It's a project that I've been working on with Jennifer Eberhardt, who's a psychologist at Stanford. And we're trying to do something with body camera footage because the data trust may be a way to have our miracles and benefit from them without the harm.
0: He's not saying this fixes everything.
15: I mean, look, we could create the best data trust on the planet, and some private or government entity could come in guns a-blazing and get control. There are no guarantees in this world, but you do the best you can. The one thing I'm certain is that we're not anywhere near doing the best that we can. In fact, in some ways, we're doing the worst that we possibly can. Mm. One other answer is not to collect the data in the first place.
4: Right. Hasn't that horse left the barn?
15: You know, the great thing about horses out of barns as opposed to, for example, toothpaste out of tubes is you got a lot better chance of getting the horse back in the barn than you have of getting the toothpaste in the tube.
0: We've already built the system. Now the question is whether we can control it.
4: So if you were advising a city council or a police oversight board right now, what would you tell them to require before approving any kind of facial recognition?
15: I would want to see the data on the testing of the technology to see that it actually does, you know, what it says it's going to do on the tin. And frankly, most of it's going to flunk. I'm pretty confident of that. I think that's not true for your stationary camera on the train platform, but it is going to for the body camera footage. I'd be very surprised to find that this footage is effective in the sense that, yes, it will catch some people, but we're going to have some really bad false positives. Mm-hmm. Wrong people are going to get nailed. Then I want a set of rules about what it's going to be used for. I mean, are we going to use this to catch everybody who's littering or spitting on the sidewalk or jaywalking? Because then we're going to be living in a police state. I'd want rules about how long the data is retained. And I'd want rules about once we think we have a match, what the police do next, because there's a tendency to rush in as opposed to making sure that it's actually a good match.
4: If listeners should take away one thing from this conversation, what should it be?
15: Object. Fight back. You don't have to say no to things that can make everybody's lives better, but you should insist that it all be adopted in a way that is democratically accountable and that they can see the safeguards.
0: We started this hour with a simple idea. Facial recognition can find people, and sometimes it does. But as we've heard, the costs are real, and the rules are still being written. Thousands of police departments, each making their own decisions. Algorithms that still get things wrong, and don't always get them wrong equally. And a surveillance system that grew faster than the public conversation around it. Barry Friedman calls these tools miracles and wonder, and he's right on both counts. The question isn't whether we use them. It's who decides and how. This is Click Here.

0: 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Today's show was written and produced by Megan Dietry, Sean Powers, Erica Guida, Zach Hirsch, and Casey Georgie. It was edited by Karen Duffin and Sarah Cavedo, and fact-checked by Darren Ancrum. Original music is by Ben Levingston, with additional music from Blue Dot Sessions. Our staff writer is Lucas Riley, our illustrator is Megan Goff, and our sound designers and engineers are Jake Cook and Jesse Neiswanger. I'm Dina Temple-Raston, and thanks for listening.
1: Your Prairie Public forecast for tonight, calling for a cloudy sky, a chance of rain showers in the east, with a chance of rain and snow showers in the north. Breezy in the east and lows, 30s to lower 40s statewide. Monday, cloudy and breezy, a chance of showers and isolated thunderstorms, highs in the mid-40s to mid-50s, while Tuesday, partly to mostly cloudy, breezy, mainly in the central and east, areas morning frost in the west. Slight chance of rain, mainly for the southwest and east, lows upper 20s to mid-30s, highs upper 40s to mid-50s.
2: This is Prairie Public, a news, music, and information service in partnership with North Dakota State University, KDSU Fargo, KUND Grand Forks, KPRJ Jamestown, KCND Bismarck, KDPR Dickinson, KMPR Minot, KPPW Williston, and KPPD Devils Lake.
3: Hello, my name is Cecilia O'Malley. I am 17 and from Wheaton, Illinois. Today I will be performing the second movement of Korngold's Violin Concerto in D major, and I'm very blessed to be joined on the keys by Liangyu Wang here on From the Top.

0: Welcome to From the Top, where outstanding young musicians come to play. I'm your host, pianist Peter Dugan. We're about to meet some extraordinary musicians who hail from the middle to the south of the U.S., including a flutist from Arkansas who first taught himself to play by watching online videos. And later, we'll head to Tennessee and meet the son of professional singers who falls for the trombone. Kicking things off, though, let's meet Cecilia O'Malley, who just performed that beautiful second movement of Eric Wolfgang Korngold's violin concerto along with pianist Liang Yu Wang. Cecilia, welcome to the show.
1: Thank you.
0: Tell me a bit about the music we just heard. What first drew you to Korngold in general and to this particular concerto?
1: Yes, so I've been a Korngold fan for a very, very long time. And I actually first fell in love with his film scores. And that's what kind of spurred me to start looking at this concerto. And I started listening to recordings of it, especially the one with Gil Shaham. And I absolutely fell in love and I just had to play it.
0: The tune from the movement that you played was part of an Academy Award winning score that he wrote, if I'm not mistaken.
1: So interestingly, with his concerto, he did pull themes from the movies that he'd already composed in previous years. And in the first movement, he used themes from two different movies. One is entitled Another Dawn, and that's the very first theme that you hear at the opening of the concerto. And then the second lyrical theme is from a historical drama movie entitled Juarez. The third movement uses the theme from The Prince and the Pauper, which I believe was filmed in the 1930s with Errol Flynn, very famous movie star. But the intriguing thing is that his second movement is the only movement where he completely composed all original melodies just for the concerto, which is really, really special and very interesting, I think.
0: Wow, I stand corrected. Thank you for that. I dare say it sounds like you are an aficionado of classic Hollywood films. Is that fair?
1: Yes, I'm a little bit obsessed, I have to admit.
0: How do you feel your passion for films and scoring intersects with your own violin playing?
1: Oh, well, I've garnered so much inspiration from listening to all those Korngold scores, definitely, for his concerto. And I love, just in general, exploring all kinds of different movie scores. One of my favorite scores, of course, is, drumroll please, Lord of the Rings by Howard Shore.
0: If you had to describe your violin as a character from the world of Tolkien, how would you characterize your violin?
1: You're actually going to laugh because my violin, I named her after a character from Lord of the Rings.
0: I had no idea. I had no idea. It was just intuition.
1: Yes, very good intuition, I might add. So my violin is named after a high elf from the Lord of the Rings, Galadriel. The violin is, she's very old and has so much warmth to the sound. And because she's a very old instrument, whenever I'm doing a concert, I always wonder to myself how many times that piece has already been played on the violin. And at the same time, I think to myself, well, I'll just trust the violin. By this time, she knows what she's doing.
0: So nice.
1: I'm just going to go with that.
0: Just like, you know, Frodo and Sam had to trust the light from Galadriel.
1: Yes, I mean, exactly.
0: It totally works. And also, Galadriel, she's a benevolent character, but she doesn't suffer fools. And she'll let you know. She'll give you that tough love sometimes.
1: Oh, yes, exactly.
0: I don't know if you get that from her.
1: Oh, definitely,
0: fiddle,
1: yes. And she's also the Lady of Light, of course. And
0: of course.
1: For me, so much of why I play music is to bring light to the world and to make my little corner of the world a better place if I can in any way. So.
0: Oh, well, you're definitely doing that. You've been sharing so much light with us today.
1: Thank you.
0: Cecilia, thank you so much for spending time with us today and for that gorgeous performance.
1: Thank you for having me. It was such an honor.
0: 17-year-old violinist Cecilia O'Malley from Wheaton, Illinois. Up next, a Jack Kent Cooke young artist who hails from Benton, Arkansas. It's 16-year-old flutist Nam Lee, and he'll perform for us the second and third movements of Henri Dutilleux's Sonatine for Flute and Piano with pianist Dawson Hull.

0: Well, I'm joined now by Nam Lee, our flutist from Benton, Arkansas. 16 years old, he played the Sonatine for Flute and Piano, second and third movements by Henri Dutilleux. At the piano was Dawson Hull. Nam, welcome to the show.
1: Thank you.
0: That performance was just stunning. I mean, such virtuosity and also imagination and color in the way you play. I loved it. Tell me a little bit about what attracted you to this piece.
1: Well, it was one of the first ever piano and flute solo works that I heard on YouTube, probably back like 4 years ago. So when I had my private lessons teacher, Dr. Robertson, I asked her, "Do you think this is too hard?" And she believed in me and she pulled it out. And I've been working on it on and off from ninth grade until now.
0: Talk to me about that years-long journey with this piece of music.
1: It's an emotional roller coaster. I've experienced a lot of anxiety throughout that journey. It's easy to get lost when you're playing the same piece of music over and over again. But it's also been really fun to see how it's shaped, and seeing my technique evolve has also been really nice.
0: Well, that makes sense. The piece was written as a sort of technical showpiece for students at the Paris Conservatory.
1: Yeah,
0: so
1: definitely.
0: Let's go back to the beginnings of your time on the flute. How did you come to the instrument?
1: All my sisters played in band. My second oldest sister played the clarinet in sixth grade. Mm-hmm. And my oldest sister was a percussionist. So I really wanted to try something new. So when I got the form in fifth grade of what instrument I wanted to try, my siblings took the paper and they said, okay, well, which one would be the easiest to hold? Which one would be would require the least amount of air? Because I was a really small kid, so I needed a smaller instrument. And they picked the flute. The flute is definitely very easy to hold, but it definitely does not require the least amount of air of all the wind instruments.
0: So tell me about the very first flute you owned, like picking it up, playing it for that first time. How did it feel? And do you think your sisters made the right choice?
1: My first flute was one of those cheap Amazon flutes. And it was fun to play. It was a little bit old because, I mean, on top of it being really cheap, it was also 6 years used. So some of the keys were leaking. Not everything was in order, but I still had a lot of fun. The first thing that I played on that flute was Hot Cross Buns. And I was really proud of myself because I didn't know how to read music. I didn't know how to read a fingering chart. I just pressed random keys and it sounded like Hot Cross Buns. And I was very excited.
0: When was this all happening?
1: This was during the pandemic. So early, late 2020, probably late 2020 is when.
0: So you first got your hands on the flute mid-pandemic.
1: Yeah, exactly.
0: Well, you've accomplished so much in a very short amount of time. I mean, you've learned to play the flute at such a high level. You're also a Jack Kent Cook Young Artist, which we're very excited about. I mean, I'm so proud of you. We all are from the top. It's truly inspiring what you've been able to accomplish. And I admire so much your musicality and your grit. So congratulations.
1: Thank you. It's a pleasure talking to you.
0: Nam Lee, flutist, age 16, from Benton, Arkansas.
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0: Let's head even further south to meet another Jack Kent Cook Young Artist, Zach Grunwald. The 16-year-old violist is set to perform the finale from Johannes Brahms' Viola Sonata in F minor for us. But first, let's find out how he got from a band class in Lake Worth, Florida, to From the Top.
3: So I was at school lunch, and I was sitting at the blue tables, and it was a rainy day. you know, I was checking through my school emails, seeing all the assignments I have to do, my calculus project, all that stuff. And then I see this wonderful email saying, you know, congratulations, you're on from the top. I was literally jumping for joy, not figuratively, literally jumping for joy. Opportunities like this are very rare. You don't have a lot of the time a chance to do something of this caliber and work with these amazing people and discover yourself. I actually come from a non-musical family, and their jaws just dropped when I told them I was in the orchestra and I started playing the viola. They're like, oh no, uh-oh. But, you know, after a while, when I learned the happy birthday and I started to play some stuff they were more familiar with, I think their ears started to gradually welcome it a little bit more. It's something about the viola that just speaks of maturity, and I've always felt like way older than I am, you know. My back is already hurting, not even into my 20s. Like, what is going on? You don't see a lot of younger viola players. It's rustic. It's beautiful. It's expressivity that comes with age. And so, you know, being young is great, but I'm looking forward to kind of walking this path and continuing to really unearth that viola, like a calling card. Something that's really special about playing the viola is just finding all those little seashells of magic in the music. You know, finding like, oh, is this the gentleman walking along the merry way? Or is this something different? Is this a lament? Finding that interconnection and how it all comes together to create one giant ball of sound and electricity and magic. I remember some of the first times I listened to viola music, I just felt something in my chest that told me that this instrument was the way to go. It's just been such a roller coaster and so much fun. I'm thankful to share my music with others and use it for expression and love. You know, TLC, tender love and care. I'm Zach Grunwald from Lake Worth, Florida, and today I'll be performing the last movement of the Brahms F minor sonata, Opus 120, number 1. Hope you enjoy.

0: That was 16-year-old violist and Jack Kent Cooke young artist Zach Grunwald performing the last movement of Johannes Brahms' Viola Sonata in F minor with Lisa Leonard on the piano. Peter Dugan here, and I just want to say thank you to Gerald and Susan Slavitt. Their support makes it possible for you and me to meet outstanding young musicians together each and every week. Thank you.
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0: Welcome back to From the Top, where outstanding young musicians come to play. I'm your host, pianist Peter Dugan. We're about to meet 18-year-old Haley Culp from Atlanta, Georgia. She's now a student at the Interlochen Arts Academy in Michigan. But first, let's hear her performance of the first movement of Beethoven's Piano Sonata, Opus 110 in A-flat major. Haley, take it from the top.

0: I'm here now with Haley Culp, who just performed that gorgeous first movement of Beethoven's Opus 110 Piano Sonata in A-flat major. Haley, welcome to the show.
1: Thank you. I'm so excited to be here.
0: That piece requires such maturity, and you really pulled it off. I'm very excited that you brought that piece for us, because when I was your age, I loved that piece. And I had one teacher who told me that I needed, quote, a longer beard before I could perform it. And then my next teacher later that same year said, no, absolutely, you can play it. Why not get started now and spend your whole life with this music? So I'm curious, when you first heard this piece of music, which is the second to last of all of the Beethoven sonatas, what attracted you to it?
1: So initially, this was back in 10th grade. My teacher at that time was, you know, looking to assign me a piece of Beethoven's music. And she had given me a handful. I remember one of them was the Waldstein Sonata. And initially, at the time, out of all of the few that she gave me, I chose the Waldstein. I completely overlooked Opus 110. And when I let her know, she sort of just gave me this look, and she was like, are you sure? Like, I think you should listen to it again. I think I want you to study some late Beethoven. And I went again to Opus 110, and I was like, you know, this is a really beautiful piece of music. I don't think I quite understood how rich in meaning it was at the time. He continuously builds up these, like, crescendos and all these moments of tension that is immediately cut out into piano. And like the subito piano moments, until you reach sort of the last page of the final movement. And he finally climaxes back into the original key of A flat major. And I think from this experience, I started to realize, okay, Beethoven is leading me somewhere. It doesn't just end here. It's a whole story.
0: Well, it was a beautiful and vulnerable performance that you shared with us. So thank you for that. And when were you first exposed to the piano?
1: I think it was specifically at a family friend's house. He's an opera singer. So I think I still recall like the little upright piano in his living room. And I mean, I was only 4 or 5 and I was just plinking away. And I just loved how much chaos I could create. So yeah.
0: That's a great reason to become a musician. Do it for the chaos.
1: Yes.
0: What's something that you really cherish or love about the piano?
1: So many things. One of them is really that I can express myself very sincerely. I think a special thing about the piano is that you don't have to face the audience.
0: True.
1: Yes. And so whenever I'm performing, I'm so glad I can, you know, see the ceiling, I can see the walls, and it's like, oh, there's nobody around me, and I can be my own little bubble. Another thing I also really enjoy is learning more about myself through the music. I found that I can break down maybe this really painful moment in my life into things that I can express in notes, in emotions, in crescendos and rubatos. And whenever I'm spending time at the piano, maybe after a really long day, suddenly I'm able to find a lot more clarity in my head.
0: Wow.
1: Yeah.
0: You know, it's amazing. That never goes away.
1: No.
0: You know, speaking from experience, like when I have a hard day or when I'm going through something, the piano still does that for me. We're so lucky in that sense to be musicians.
1: Yeah.
0: Haley, it's clear that you love learning. Have you ever been in the other role as a teacher?
1: So I actually started teaching 2 students, and it was something that my teacher suggested. And going into it, I really didn't expect anything. I was getting paid pretty well per hour. I was like, hey, it's a nice side hustle. But
0: a nice side hustle for an 8th grader.
1: But over the next 3 years, I mean, first of all, I really learned to appreciate music teachers so much.
0: Yes.
1: Because I didn't realize that there is so much patience. And I'm also reflecting on the mistakes that my students make. Like, ooh, you know, what would really fix that is this type of method of practice. And then suddenly I'm thinking about my own, you know, solo piano work. I'm like, I really need to do that in my own practice too.
0: Yes, let's go. Haley, it's just been a real joy to have you on the program. I've learned so much from chatting with you, and I just want to wish you all the best. And thanks again for being with us today, Haley.
1: Thank you so much.
0: 18-year-old pianist and Jack Kent Cook young artist Haley Culp from Atlanta, Georgia. Our final performer this week is here to give the trombone a good name. He is an 18-year-old high school senior from Bartlett, Tennessee, and his name is Fletcher Wilson. We'll hear his performance of the first movement from Erika Wazin's Sonata for Trombone and Piano with Jonathan King on the keys.

0: Well, I'm joined now by Fletcher Wilson, who just gave that incredible performance of the first movement of Eric Owaison's Sonata for Trombone and Piano with Jonathan King on the piano. Fletcher, what an amazing performance. I love your sound, love your spirit. Congratulations.
1: Oh, thank you so much. This has been such a treat to work on, honestly, for 4 years at this point. It's really only been on my stand for a year, but I remember looking at this piece in eighth grade and knowing, like, man, I want to do that someday. And so it feels amazing to finally be here.
0: Wow. And what do you think it was about this piece that made you so drawn to it when you first heard it?
1: So back in eighth grade, I think it was just the technical demand. I wanted to see, like, oh, I can play this high. Oh, I can play 16th notes. It's been challenging on this piece for me to make it very musical and, like, tell a story. I think it's different every time I play it. And a big goal for me is to let the audience come up with a story in their brains as well.
0: Well, the trombone can capture so many different characters, so many different moods. Is there a particular mode of expression that you identify with the most? Is it the lyrical side, the heroic side?
1: Yeah.
0: What do you think?
1: It's definitely the lyrical. I grew up in a musically inclined family, and so I sung ever since I was a little boy up until I picked up the trombone. And so that singing, that rich, warm, dark singing timbre the trombone can create, just will always draw me back to it. It's the most gorgeous thing ever. Trombone quartet and trombone choir. Just, you can get these dark, rich, like chocolatey trombone sounds.
0: So you mentioned you've got a musical family. Tell me about this very special musical family of yours.
1: Yeah. So my mom is a classical singer. She's a soprano. She's had a wonderful, phenomenal international career as a solo sopranoist. And my dad is in church music. He is the music minister at a church here in Memphis. My parents met singing in a professional choir.
0: Wow. You clearly have a rigorous musical schedule. Do you ever feel like you have to deal with burnout? Is that ever an issue for you?
1: Yes, 1,000%. It's something I struggle with probably the most in everything. You know, I push myself academically, I push myself in music, and sometimes it really catches up, you know, it gets exhausting. And a lot of the ways I've, especially with music, I've tried to deal with burnout is, you know, I have to give credit to my mom, is to just take a step back and really diagnose the problem. If I start pushing myself too hard, I'll just get frustrated and irrationally angry. And nobody wants that, because I do get angry when I practice a lot and I have to remind myself, breathe, take a step back. It's okay. You're doing it. You know, you got the horn out of the case. That's step one. And it feels good to, I kind of just like to break them into smaller steps. You know, I practiced during lunch today. That feels good. I got that extra 15 minutes in. Just try to remind myself that what I'm doing is enough. And that sentiment really helps the burnout and any feelings of being overwhelmed.
0: You know, it's also like you've learned that a musician is more than just the music they play. Like, you're a whole person.
1: It's just another good reminder. It's another good reminder that professional musicians out there are not practicing every hour and every second of the day. They have social lives and they have family time and they're working out and they're hanging out with their best friends. Sometimes I feel like, oh, I can't do this. I really need to practice today. But seeing these musicians that I put on a pedestal have that balance is a great reminder, I think, for me. That balance is possible. It's all a feasible thing.
0: It sounds from your story like you're someone who has always followed his passions, and I hope you continue doing that. We want to thank you for being here, and we wish you all the best. It's been a pleasure to have you as our guest here on From the Top.
1: Yeah, thank you so much.
0: Fletcher Wilson, 18-year-old trombonist from Bartlett, Tennessee. And that wraps our show for this week. A big thank you to all of the inspiring young musicians who shared their music and their stories with us. And of course, a big thanks to you, our listeners, for tuning in to enjoy some of the most talented classically trained young musicians from around the country. I'm Peter Dugan. I hope you'll join me right here next week, and we'll take it from the top. Thanks to the engineers who helped this episode's performances happen: Javier Valverde at Criteria Recording Studios, Michael Culler at Interlochen Public Radio, Brennan Mitrolka at Transient Sound, Daniel Lin at Archer Recording Studio, and Scott McEwen at Memphis Magnetic Recording Company. 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Our associate producer and mastering engineer is Rodrigo Cuenca, and our production manager is Amanda Roth. 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
3: Your Prairie Public forecast for tonight, calling for a cloudy sky, a chance of rain showers in the east, with a chance of rain and snow showers in the north. Breezy in the east and lows, 30s to lower 40s statewide. Monday, cloudy and breezy, a chance of showers and isolated thunderstorms, highs in the mid-40s to mid-50s, while Tuesday, partly to mostly cloudy, breezy, mainly in the central and east, areas morning frost in the west. Slight chance of rain, mainly for the southwest and east, lows upper 20s to mid-30s, highs upper 40s to mid-50s.
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Hello, and welcome once again to Mountain Stage, live performance radio from the mountain state of West Virginia. I'm Kathy Matea, and we've tuned up the Mountain Stage time machine for a musical trip to 2006. We're going back two decades and revisiting some of our favorite performances that still sound as fresh as ever. In our next hour, we'll hear the slide guitar magic of Derek Trucks and his incredible 2006 incarnation of the Derek Trucks Band, including vocalist Mike Madison and the late Kofi Burbridge. Later on, we'll also hear a set from the soul.

0: Later on, we'll also hear a set from the soulful powerhouse vocalist Betty LaVette, who has a talent for song choice unlike any other, as you'll hear when she covers Lucinda Williams, Dolly Parton, and Sinead O'Connor, among others. Coming up in this hour, we'll be hearing from Soul Live, the organ-based trio that had a few aces up their sleeve, like a horn duo and vocalist Reggie Watts when they joined us in 2006. And in just a bit, we'll hear a wonderful combination of simply great performers, the Roaches, Judith Owen, Chris Smither, and Vic Chestnut. We're going to begin this archive special with a set from a singer, keyboardist, and bandleader who was making her first appearance on Mountain Stage in 2006. When Grace Potter and the Nocturnals arrived on Mountain Stage, they were quickly accumulating fans with their modern take on some classic rock sounds. There's audible energy in this performance from a band taking their claim as a powerful, memorable live act. From 2006, here's Grace Potter and the Nocturnals.
1: This one's on our new record. This one's called Ragged Company.

Thank you. Thank you so much. I'm going to do another one off our new record. And we wrote this one together after we heard a Beck song and a Bill Withers song, and we thought they belonged together. This one's called Treat Me Right.

Thank you. Put some meat on the bone. That's right. We got one more song for you. This one's the title track to our new record. And yeah, it's pretty self-explanatory. It's called Nothing But the Water.

0: Grace Potter and the Nocturnals on this Mountain Stage 2006 archive special. That set was so electric, we included their performance of Treat Me Right in our upcoming release for Oh Boy Records called Fire on the Mountain Stage. We can't wait for you to check that out. 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
0: 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If you enjoy the show, take a moment to subscribe and leave a review wherever it is you listen. Our look back to 2006 continues with a set of four performers that are unmistakable to those who love their folk music and performing songwriters. We'll hear a set closer from Vic Chestnut, who headlined Mountain Stage in 2006 when we traveled to his hometown of Athens, Georgia. We'll hear Vic sing Shipping Out. And before that, the humorous and heartfelt Judith Owen does her take on Eye of the Tiger. Yes, Eye of the Tiger. We'll hear what's become of the most enduring song in the epic career of acoustic roots guitarist and recent Academy Award winner, Chris Smither. He'll sing Leave the Light On. And we'll open with Suzzy, Maggie, and Terry Roach, who made six appearances on Mountain Stage over the years. In 2006, they graced us with this performance of Factory Girl.
3: No, and to be on Mountain Stage, everybody here is so nice, and you get so many emails when you're going to be on this show from them.

0: Chris Smither.
1: Thank you, by gosh, but you're gorgeous. In this gigantic space that we have here. I think I love you. I have a kind of recurring theme in all my records in which I decided some time back that I like taking the most testosterone-filled rock songs and making them into sort of sexy female things. And the more testosterone they were, the better I liked it. And I think this one takes the biscuit.

0: Along with the Mountain Stage Band, that was the incomparable Vic Chestnut, closing out a live show we did in Athens, Georgia, with our friends at WUGA back in 2006. We also heard a cover song we never knew we needed, with Judith Owen doing Eye of the Tiger. Leave the Light On was before that from Chris Smither, and we opened that set of 2006 favorites with the legendary vocal trio, The Roaches, who sang Factory Girl. We've got more special performances from 2006 coming up, so stick around.
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0: 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Fans of our next band will be glad to hear this 2006 performance, and they are no doubt thrilled at the recent news that they'd be releasing new music for the first time since 2010. We are talking about Soul Live, the Woodstock-based soul jazz trio who built a devout following from the get-go with a rejuvenated energy for funky organ jazz that helped the group excel in the early 2000s. Here's a taste of Soul Live, live on Mountain Stage from 2006.

Hey, everyone. This is Rashawn Ross on trumpet. Ryan Zoidis on tenor saxophone and alto saxophone. Of course, Eric Krasno on guitar. My brother Neil Evans on Hammond organ, bass, keys, and clavinet. I'm Alan Evans on the drums. Yeah, this is fun.

0: 박수.
1: Taking us all the way up. That was vocalist Reggie Watts being featured there, along with the beloved groove and soul organ trio Soul Live, recorded live on Mountain Stage in 2006. Watts joined founding members Eric Krasno on guitar, Neil Evans on keys and clavinet, and Alan Evans on drums for a set that also featured members of Soul Live's brother band, Lettuce, trumpeter Rashawn Ross, and Ryan Zoidis on alto sax. Soul Live recently released their first new music since 2010, so we wanted to revisit this performance to help celebrate. We'd like to say a special hello to you right now if you're joining us over WAMC Northeast Public Radio. And hello to our friends listening over WUGA at the University of Georgia in Athens, Georgia. We're glad to have you listening, and we hope you'll be doing the same thing next week. This is Kathy Matea, and you're listening to Mountain Stage, live performance radio from the Mountain State of West Virginia. 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This is Mountain Stage from NPR.
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5: Your Prairie Public forecast for tonight, calling for a cloudy sky, a chance of rain showers in the east, with a chance of rain and snow showers in the north. Breezy in the east and lows, 30s to lower 40s statewide. Monday, cloudy and breezy, a chance of showers and isolated thunderstorms, highs in the mid-40s to mid-50s, while Tuesday, partly to mostly cloudy, breezy, mainly in the central and east, areas morning frost in the west. Slight chance of rain, mainly for the southwest and east, lows upper 20s to mid-30s, highs upper 40s to mid-50s.
6: This is Prairie Public, a news, music, and information service in partnership with North Dakota State University, KDSU Fargo, KUND Grand Forks, KPRJ Jamestown, KCND Bismarck, KDPR Dickinson, KMPR Minot, KPPW Williston, and KPPD Devils Lake.

Welcome back to this special archive edition of Mountain Stage. I'm Kathy Matea, and we're turning the clock back two full decades and revisiting some of our favorite performances from 2006. Still to come, we'll revisit an irresistible 2006 set from the Derek Trucks Band. But starting us off is the powerhouse singer Betty LeVette, who in 2006, as you'll hear her mention, was 3 years into a remarkable resurgence in the music business following an absence of more than three decades. Mountain Stage was one of the first national media appearances LeVette made around that time, and she has always remembered us for that. And believe me, we could never forget Betty. From her second appearance on Mountain Stage, here's Betty LeVette, recorded in 2006.

Thank you. Thank you so much. 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

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You know, when I was here 3 years ago, they were just beginning to pull me up out of the crypt. In another 2 weeks, I will be 60 years old. They finally found me, holding on by a thread.

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Thank you. From the new CD yet again, the title from the tune from which the title was gleaned, I've Got My Own Hell to Raise. I've been able to successfully do that for these last few weeks, but certainly not without help, and that coming in the greatest form of my fabulous musicians. On the guitar, Mr. William Farris. On the bass, Mr. Patrick Prouty. On the drums, Mr. Daryl Pierce. And on the keys, my music director, Mr. Alan Hill.

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I have everything that I've requested, and I do not want what I have not got.

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I have

0: not want, what I have not got. Thank you.
1: That was the incredible Betty Levette, recorded on Mountain Stage in 2006. Levette has had a home on Mountain Stage since she resurfaced on the music scene earlier in that decade, and she never fails to impress. Those were songs from her 2005 LP, I've Got My Own Hell to Raise. 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
1: 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We're going to wind down our excursion to the year 2006 this week with the Derek Trucks Band. These days, Trucks is the man most widely associated with the electric slide guitar, and he's been a force in touring, especially since forming the Tedeschi Trucks Band with Susan Tedeschi. This version of the Derek Trucks Band from 2006 found them in their 10th year as a collective unit and firing on all cylinders. From 2006, here's the Derek Trucks Band.

Derek Trucks on that distinctive slide guitar, along with Todd Smalley on bass and vocals, Yonrico Scott on drums, percussion, and vocals, Kofi Burbridge on keyboards, flute, and vocals, Mike Madison on lead vocals, and Count Mbutu on percussion, in a 2006 set that featured songs from their album Songlines. I hope you've enjoyed our look back at 2006 in this Mountain Stage Archive special. We wanted to thank you for listening, and we hope you can come back and join us right here next week. This is Kathy Matea. The recordings we heard today were produced by our co-founders, Larry Gross and Andy Ridenour, and the recordings were engineered by our chief engineer and co-founder, Francis Fisher. This episode was produced by Jeff Shirley, John Ingram, Patrick Stevens, and Adam Harris, with help from Larry Gross and Mallory Richards. Lodging is provided by the Marriott Town Center Hotel in downtown Charleston, West Virginia. Thanks to our entire team, past and present, and thanks to you out there listening on the radio. Because without you, there'd be no Mountain Stage. We never forget that. Why don't you go out and hear some live music wherever you are just as soon as you can? You've been listening to Mountain Stage, live performance radio from the Mountain State of West Virginia. We're going to send you off with another one by the Derek Trucks Band.

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1: Your Prairie Public forecast for tonight: calling for a cloudy sky, a chance of rain showers in the east, with a chance of rain and snow showers in the north. Breezy in the east and lows 30s to lower 40s statewide. Monday, cloudy and breezy, a chance of showers and isolated thunderstorms, highs in the mid-40s to mid-50s, while Tuesday, partly to mostly cloudy, breezy, mainly in the central and east, areas morning frost in the west. Slight chance of rain, mainly for the southwest and east, lows upper 20s to mid-30s, highs upper 40s to mid-50s.
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In the 1970s, a grassroots music movement emerged in the United States, Europe, and Japan. Inspired by psychoactive chemistry and exotic forms of Eastern spirituality, enabled by inexpensive recording equipment and cheap publishing on cassettes, and supported by a burgeoning marketplace of specialized bookstores and boutiques, in the 1980s it received the dubious moniker New Age Music. It was all about relaxation and a sonic pathway to inner experience. New opportunities for success in independent music are rare. What began as a promising new culture was soon overrun by less inspired artists and a glut of mediocre albums that left the genre with a reputation for extravagant marketing claims but insipid, boring music. Yet like most genres, there were always exceptional artists releasing sensitive, beautiful, and worthwhile music. You just had to find them. Today, there's been a revival of critical interest in the genre, with re-releases of lost classics and popular compilations. All the while, many of the best and most authentic New Age artists and record labels have quietly kept going. I'm Stephen Hill, and on this transmission of Hearts of Space, an hour of New Age music worth listening to on a program called Sweet Serenity. We begin with veteran Connecticut New Age musician Paul Avgerinos from Grace. Then from England, music by the duo Anima from Sacred Alliance. And from New Mexico, a delicate soundscape by the veteran New Age artist Deuter from Illumination of the Heart. Later, music for platinum and cedar flutes by Sherry Finzer and Mark Holland from Flute Flight. And two pieces by longtime Hawaii New Age musician Uma from Altered States, music for The Journey Within. In the Deep Zone, two selections by the pioneering Northern California New Age musician Yasos from Essence of Lemuria, and the luxurious harmonies of Liquid Mind from Liquid Mind 11, Deep Sleep. All that plus music by Austrian multi-instrumentalist Gandalf from Dreamweaver. It's rare, but possible. An hour of New Age music worth listening to. Sweet Serenity on this transmission of Heart.

an hour of New Age music worth listening to, the harmonious sounds of sweet serenity on this transmission of Hearts of Space. We began with a piece by Connecticut musician Paul Avgerinos from Grace, then from England, music dedicated to the Divine Mother by the duo Anima, musician Ali Calderwood and singer Daniela Broder from Sacred Alliance, and from New Mexico, a delicate soundscape for flute and electronic keyboards by veteran New Age artist Deuter from Illumination of the Heart. We slowed down with music for platinum and cedar flutes by Sherry Finzer and Mark Holland from Flute Flight. And then two pieces by Hawaii New Age musician and author Uma from Altered States, music for The Journey Within. Moving deeper, two selections by Northern California New Age music pioneer Iasos, I-A-S-O-S, from Essence of Lemuria, and the luxurious harmonies of Liquid Mind, Southern California musician Chuck Wild, from Liquid Mind 11, Deep Sleep. And finally, this music by Austrian multi-instrumentalist Gandalf, from Dreamweaver. This edition of Hearts of Space was produced by Steve Davis and Stephen Hill. You heard program number 1113, Sweet Serenity.

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0: Your Prairie Public forecast for tonight, calling for a cloudy sky, a chance of rain showers in the east, with a chance of rain and snow showers in the north. Breezy in the east and lows, 30s to lower 40s statewide. Monday, cloudy and breezy, a chance of showers and isolated thunderstorms, highs in the mid-40s to mid-50s, while Tuesday, partly to mostly cloudy, breezy, mainly in the central and east, areas morning frost in the west. Slight chance of rain, mainly for the southwest and east, lows upper 20s to mid-30s, highs upper 40s to mid-50s.
1: This is Prairie Public, a news, music, and information service in partnership with North Dakota State University, KDSU Fargo, KUND Grand Forks, KPRJ Jamestown, KCND Bismarck, KDPR Dickinson, KMPR Minot, KPPW Williston, and KPPD Devils Lake.

0: This is the calm after the storm. A slice of Louis Theodore Gouvi's Fourth Symphony. The whole symphony comes rolling in like rage and thunder, urgent and theatrical. And it leaves just the same, yet embraced in the eye of this symphonic storm, you get this. A soothing and lyrical third movement. You'll explore the entirety of Gouvi's Fourth Symphony later this hour. I'm Melanie Renata, and this is Music Through the Night.
1: Live from NPR News, I'm Dale Willman. President Trump is defending his controversial comment on not thinking about Americans' finances during talks with Iran. As NPR's Franco Ordonez reports, Trump is calling it a perfect statement.
2: Before leaving for China, the president drew some blowback for his answer to a question about the extent Americans' finances were motivating him to make a deal on Iran.
3: I don't think about Americans' financial situation. I don't think about anybody. I think about one thing. We cannot let Iran have a nuclear weapon. That's all.
2: But never one to back down, Trump told Fox News that it was a perfect statement and that he'd say it again.
4: And that question was a fake question, and they didn't put my full answer. I totally care. Look, I inherited high prices.
2: Trump insists this is short-term pain, adding that Americans are fine paying a little more in order to keep Iran from having a nuclear weapon. Franco Ordonez, NPR News.
1: Crowds gathered on the National Mall Sunday for a Trump-backed prayer event commemorating America's 250th birthday. The event has drawn questions over the separation of church and state. NPR's Shondalise Duster has more.
5: The prayer gathering on the National Mall included praise and worship songs and remarks from members of the Trump administration that were met with cheers, including Secretary of State Marco Rubio. House Speaker Mike Johnson also led the audience in prayer. In a video message, Director of National Intelligence Tulsi Gabbard said people and leaders should humble themselves before God.
6: Often leaders in this world have our eyes covered by pride born out of our relative power, fame, or authority. We lose sight of the fact that we are tiny and our time on this planet is extremely short.
5: President Trump did not attend the event but delivered a video message reading biblical scripture. The event has been criticized by the Faith Coalition Interfaith Alliance, which called the gathering, quote, an attempt to turn the United States into an authoritarian theocracy. Shondalise Duster, NPR News.
1: Two suspects are in custody while one person remains at large following a dozen shootings and multiple car thefts across the city of Austin, Texas this weekend. KUT's Luz Moreno Lozano has the latest.
7: Austin Police Chief Lisa Davis says the shootings began around 4 p.m. Saturday and continued into Sunday. At least four people were injured, one with serious injuries. The incident spurred shelter in place orders across parts of Austin Sunday afternoon. Davis says the shootings appear to be random.
8: I don't know what a motive is. I don't know what motive would drive anybody to come and drive around

0: motive would drive anybody to come and drive around senselessly in the city and in multiple parts of the city shooting.
1: Davis says this is still an active investigation and police hope to learn more in the coming days. I'm Luz Moreno-Lozano in Austin.
2: Officials say all four crew members ejected safely after two Navy jets collided during an air show in Idaho on Sunday. The four are now listed in stable condition at an area hospital. Nobody on the ground was injured. The show was canceled after the crash. This is NPR News. Officials in Mexico say at least 10 people were killed Sunday morning in an attack in the east central state of Puebla. The victims included 6 men, 3 women, and a child. Local authorities have not said if they have a suspect in the case. Central Mexico has recently recorded a surge in cartel violence. At the PGA Championship Sunday, England's Aaron Rye separated himself from a bunched field and emerged as the unexpected winner. The championship is the second of golf's 4 majors this year. Greg Eklund has more from outside Philadelphia.
3: Aaron Rye's signature moment was a 68-foot birdie putt on the 17th green. The 31-year-old Rye became the first from England to win a PGA Championship since 1919, an achievement he doesn't take lightly.
4: To be, a person that's the first one to have won it in such a long time from England is an amazing thing and something to be extremely proud of.
3: Before the weekend, Rye had won just once on the PGA Tour and 3 times on the European Tour. He won by 3 shots over Jon Rahm of Spain and Alex Smalley of Greensboro, North Carolina. For NPR News, I'm Greg Eklund in Newtown Square, Pennsylvania.
2: The movie Michael has reclaimed the top spot at North American movie theaters. The biopic about singer Michael Jackson brought in $26.1 million in its 4th weekend. He's portrayed by his nephew, Jafar Jackson. Michael has now earned more than $700 million in worldwide sales. The Devil Wears Prada 2 landed in 2nd with $18 million in ticket sales, with its international total now at $546 million. 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

0: Six charming piano duets wrapped up in a work called Summer Dreams by Amy Beach. Pianists Zhihuo Tang and Deborah Moriarty performing. I'm Melanie Renata with a work like a thunderstorm in just a minute. This is Music Through the Night.
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Born at the end of the classical era, Louis Theodore Gouvy basically tumbled out of the womb right into the romantic era. And here's a taste of that era's sound. It's his fourth symphony performed for you here by the German Radio Philharmonic.

The German Radio Philharmonic with the stormy romantic sounds of Gouvet's Fourth Symphony, his Opus 25. I'm Melanie Renata. And because this is Music Through the Night, here's a little bedtime story for you. A true story. Apparently, after Mozart spent years working under an oppressive boss, really micromanaging, years seeking creative freedom, he finally caught a break, so he left his job, and as the story goes, as he said farewell to his boss, he pulled down his pants and mooned him on his way out the door. An image of Mozart you might not picture when you hear such musical beauty from him like this, one of the first pieces he wrote after mooning his boss.

0: Not an oboe to be found in that performance of Mozart's Sunny Oboe Concerto in F major. Flutist Jasmine Choi performing with violinist Florian Zwauer and violist Vera Reigersberg and cellist Attila Zakelli.
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2: Look for things to be a little cooler and perhaps a little wetter this week. Your forecast for today calling for a cloudy sky, breezy conditions around North Dakota with a chance of showers and isolated thunderstorms. Highs mid-40s to mid-50s. Tuesday, partly to mostly cloudy, breezy mainly central and east, areas of morning frost in the west, and a slight chance of rain, mainly southwest and east. Lows on Tuesday, upper 20s to mid-30s, highs upper 40s to mid-50s. And that's a look at your forecast from member-supported Prairie Public.
0: There is a special kind of beauty that's found in music that doesn't really ask much of you. No grand gestures, no complexity to unravel, just simple, honest sound. Dvorak trusted that kind of beauty, and when you listen to his romantic pieces, you too might notice how pretty simplicity can be, how soothing and settling it is. These moments of beauty find you later this hour. I'm Melanie Renata. I'm so glad you're here. This is Music Through the Night.

In the shadow of war, in the midst of personal struggle, Sibelius created his own calm when he crafted this, his sixth symphony in D minor. Here's the BBC National Orchestra of Wales.

0: tranquility mixed with moments of anxiety, all for the Sixth Symphony from Sibelius, who worked on that piece for years, fearing that he'd die before completing it, but nope, there it was, performed by the BBC National Orchestra of Wales. I'm Melanie Renata, with a musical seascape on the horizon. 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
1: This is Scott Prebis inviting you to join me each weekday morning from 10 a.m. to noon central for Prebis on Classics, a program featuring the diverse repertoire and great music of the last 400 years, presented in a manner that is approachable, informative, and fun. Prebis on Classics, heard exclusively right here on Prairie Public.

Everyone knows the name Poseidon, the Greek god of the sea. Lesser known is Amphitrite, the queen of the sea. Composer John Knowles Payne, he described them both through a symphonic poem. And from that larger work, this is an ocean fantasy. Here's the Ulster Orchestra.

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I'm Melanie Renata. This is Music Through the Night. And this is a musical moment that really doesn't ask anything of you. It doesn't pull you forward or push you back. It just helps you settle in exactly where you are. Romantic Pieces by Antonín Dvořák. Here's the Budapest Festival Orchestra.

0: The value of simplicity is pretty evident there. The Budapest Festival performing, even Fischer at the podium, for some romantic pieces by Dvorak.
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2: Look for things to be a little cooler and perhaps a little wetter this week. Your forecast for today calling for a cloudy sky, breezy conditions around North Dakota with a chance of showers and isolated thunderstorms. Highs mid-40s to mid-50s. Tuesday, partly to mostly cloudy, breezy mainly central and east, areas of morning frost in the west, and a slight chance of rain, mainly southwest and east. Lows on Tuesday, upper 20s to mid-30s, highs upper 40s to mid-50s. And that's a look at your forecast from member-supported Prairie Public.
0: Sure, Beethoven focused his main musical efforts on big orchestral pieces, but his talents were broad. He dabbled in an array of classical genres. For instance, wind ensembles. It's believed that he crafted works for winds not just because he liked it. They were also a way for him to just catch his breath from the heavy lifting of his orchestral works. A breather, perhaps, but no less imaginative. Stay close for this one. I'm Melanie Renata. I'm so glad you're here. This is Music Through the Night.
3: Live from NPR News, I'm Dale Willman. Thousands of people attended a religious event on the Washington, D.C. Mall Sunday. The event marked the upcoming 250th anniversary of the U.S. with the Prayer Festival. Attendees say they're hoping for a return in the nation to Judeo-Christian values. Jimmy Cornette said he traveled from Florida for the events.
4: And when I heard President Trump talking about rededicating America on his 250th anniversary as one nation under God, I thought, wow, it's something I need to be there for.
3: The event was organized by a public-private partnership that's been backed by the White House. The National Weather Service is warning of potentially severe thunderstorms across the central United States on Monday. The highest risk is expected around Kansas and southeast Nebraska, which has already reported a tornado. NPR's Tom Dreisbach reports.
5: The Weather Service says to expect severe thunderstorms, strong winds, as well as large hail and additional tornadoes across parts of the central U.S. They say people should prepare, charge your phone to get wireless emergency alerts, check the radio. And Nebraska-based National Weather Service meteorologist Chris Franks told people to identify the best shelter in case of a tornado.
6: Just remember, interior room on the lowest level of your house or a basement, those are the great places to be. So stay away from that top floor. Stay away from exterior walls with windows.
5: Franks said sometimes the first cue to watch for is just the dark clouds in the sky. Tom Dreisbach, NPR News.
3: Journalists working from five Latin American and Caribbean countries say they've identified 20 of the nearly 200 people killed in U.S. strikes on boats suspected of trafficking drugs. The Pentagon says forces have hit more than 50 boats, which it claims were being used by narco-terrorists in the Eastern Pacific and Caribbean. Legal experts say the boat strikes are illegal and amount to extrajudicial killings. NPR's Carrie Kahn reports.
7: Reporters led by the Latin American Center for Investigative Journalism, or CLIP, attempted to uncover the names of those killed by the U.S. boat strikes since last September. After 5 months, they were able to reveal the stories of only 20. According to the journalists, all 20 were men. All were from extremely poor communities in Latin America and the Caribbean. And while some had possible connections with drug traffickers, the journalists say all were low-level actors. Other strike victims were found to have had no previous involvement in the trade. The journalists report the U.S. strikes have not reduced the flow of drugs to the U.S. The families of three victims of the boat strikes have filed wrongful death suits in a U.S. court. Carrie Kahn, NPR News, Manta, Ecuador.
3: A strike against the Long Island Railroad is continuing at this hour. Five unions that represent about half of the railroad's workers called for the strike after months of contract talks went nowhere. You're listening to NPR News. At least 10 people were killed Sunday morning in the Mexican state of Puebla. Officials say they've not yet identified a suspect, but central Mexico has recently recorded a surge in cartel violence. The victims included six men, three women, and a child. A broad coalition of water users in the Colorado River Basin is calling on the federal government to designate $2 billion for drought recovery. From member station KJZZ, Alex Hager reports that the group includes more than 70 organizations from around the western U.S.
8: The letter was co-signed by farm districts, environmental nonprofits, cities, Native American tribes, and more, stretching from Wyoming to San Diego. They're asking Congress for new money to help the region.

0: to San Diego. They're asking Congress for new money to help the region deal with drought. The call comes on the heels of a historically dry winter. In the past, federal spending has gone to cities, farms, and tribes who leave water in major reservoirs in exchange for payments. The new letter says federal money could also go toward recovering from wildfire, protecting ecosystems, and developing new water sources. For NPR News, I'm Alex Hager in Phoenix.
1: Aaron Rye has become the first English-born player in more than a century to win the PGA Championship. He was three shots behind before making a 40-foot eagle putt on the par 5 ninth hole. He also one-putted on seven straight greens, and he sank a birdie putt of about 68 feet across the 17th green for the win. Shai Gilgeous-Alexander won the NBA's Most Valuable Player Award on Sunday. He's the 14th player to win back-to-back awards. He plays for the Oklahoma City Thunder, which is the reigning NBA champion. I'm Dale Willman, NPR News.
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A gentle breeze blowing you through that work, the Slovak Radio Symphony with Winter's Tale by Josef Suk. A wind continues to carry you into this chamber piece, one written for polite company, and, well, you seem polite enough. Here's the Netherlands Wind Ensemble with Beethoven's Octet for Winds in E-flat major. I'm Melanie Renata. This is Music Through the Night.

0: composed before Beethoven became the Beethoven we all know and love. You can hear flickers of his fire burning there in his Octet for Winds in E flat major, the Netherlands Wind Ensemble performing. I'm Melanie Renata with a very pretty piano solo in just a minute. You're listening to Music Through the Night.
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1: Now the UFC is allowed on the White House lawn and preparing to stage fights there. 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

Clipper Erickson has said he's got two callings. One, to connect people to one another through music, and the other, to do so through sharing lesser-known works. He accomplishes both here with Nathaniel Dutt's Inspiration Waltzes.

Pianist Clipper Erickson with Nathaniel Dett's Inspiration Waltzes. You know who is an inspiration? Harpist and composer Katrin Finch. She knows that touring takes a toll, not just on the performers, but on the environment too. So she and her dad made a deal that for every flight she takes, he'll plant a tree. And together they've planted over 1,000 trees. This right here, it's an environmentally friendly performance from her. Recycled, in a way, as it's a recording, so it requires no travel from anyone. You can just sit right here and enjoy it. Here she is performing alongside Sinfonia Kymry. It's her Celtic Concerto. I'm Melanie Renata. This is Music Through the Night.

0: It just feels so magical. The Celtic Concerto from Katrin Finch. And there, Finch herself performing with the harp alongside Sinfonia Kim Ree, John Rutter at the podium.
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2: Look for things to be a little cooler and perhaps a little wetter this week. Your forecast for today calling for a cloudy sky, breezy conditions around North Dakota with a chance of showers and isolated thunderstorms. Highs mid-40s to mid-50s. Tuesday, partly to mostly cloudy, breezy mainly central and east, areas of morning frost in the west, and a slight chance of rain, mainly southwest and east. Lows on Tuesday, upper 20s to mid-30s, highs upper 40s to mid-50s. And that's a look at your forecast from member-supported Prairie Public.
0: Imagine sharing something you poured your heart into, and the person you trusted most tells you it's worthless. That's what happened to Tchaikovsky when he played this, his first piano concerto, for a friend who had always seemed supportive. Every note was met with silence. Until finally, harsh words just spilled out of their mouth. Worthless, unplayable, unskillful. Ugh. Did Tchaikovsky change this work? No. He changed who he trusted. He found another friend who saw the music for what it was. Sometimes it's not about changing yourself. It's about changing who you let call themselves your friend. This work of Tchaikovsky's is on the way. I'm Melanie Renata. This is Music Through the Night. During two different wars, Jewish composer Hans Gall was making music. It's very likely this gorgeous serenade for strings from him helped to keep those thoughts of war at bay.

0: A real delicate sincerity to that serenade for strings from Hans Gall, the Symphony Nova Scotia performing. You get more of that mood, but through a guitar solo in Just a Tick. I'm Melanie Renata. This is Music Through the Night.
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Settle in for something soothing here. It's quite nearly a lullaby. A piece by Argentine guitarist and composer Maria Luisa Anido. This is La Haña.

Lejanía is Spanish for distance, the name of that melancholic work by María Luisa Enido, performed by guitarist María Isabel Sewers. 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I'm Melanie Renata. So glad to have you here for some music through the night. After some pretty harsh criticism from someone he trusted, Tchaikovsky trusted himself more and decided to keep his first piano concerto exactly as he liked it. It's performed for you here by pianist Sviatoslav Richter and the Vienna Symphony.

0: A work filled with the drama and the triumph of trusting your own voice. Tchaikovsky's Piano Concerto No. 1 in B-flat minor. Pianist Sviatoslav Richter performing with the Vienna Symphony.
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2: Look for things to be a little cooler and perhaps a little wetter this week. Your forecast for today calling for a cloudy sky, breezy conditions around North Dakota with a chance of showers and isolated thunderstorms. Highs mid-40s to mid-50s. Tuesday, partly to mostly cloudy, breezy mainly central and east, areas of morning frost in the west, and a slight chance of rain, mainly southwest and east. Lows on Tuesday, upper 20s to mid-30s, highs upper 40s to mid-50s. And that's a look at your forecast from member-supported Prairie Public.
3: Good morning. Louisiana Senator Bill Cassidy voted to convict President Trump 5 years ago. Cassidy came in last place in a Republican primary this weekend. It's Morning Edition from NPR News. A long-range Ukrainian drone hit an oil refinery outside Moscow. I'm Leila Fadel.
4: And I'm A. Martinez. An analyst says for now, Ukraine has the edge in robotic warfare, but Russia is working to reverse engineer their tech. Also, UFC leader Dana White is preparing for a cage match on the White House lawn. The Trump supporter says the lineup of fighters will showcase America as a country of immigrants. It's Monday, May 18th. On this day in 2004, 40-year-old Randy Johnson, the Big Unit, became the oldest major league pitcher to throw a perfect game. News is next.
5: Live from NPR News in Washington, I'm Louise Schiavone. The nation's largest commuter railroad is in its third day of a strike, affecting an estimated 250,000 people who ride the Long Island Railroad daily. Reporter Stephen Kastenbaum says this is the first weekday commute since workers walked off the job.
6: Governor Kathy Hochul gave a pep talk to workers at the Metropolitan Transportation Authority's command center on Sunday.
7: We didn't want you to leave. You left. You are welcome to come back. I'll provide refreshments, whatever you like.
6: She urged Long Islanders to work from home today. Shuttle buses are set to handle those who are needed in person. The governor called on striking unions to come back to the table. Contract talks stalled over raises, health care premiums, and proposed work rule changes. For NPR News, I'm Steve Kastenbaum in New York.
5: The United Arab Emirates says a fire broke out following a drone strike at its nuclear power plant in Abu Dhabi Sunday. The UAE says the attack had no effect on radiation safety levels. Unlike in past attacks, the UAE did not attribute this one directly to Iran. NPR's Aya Batraoui has the latest.
8: The United Arab Emirates says the drone struck an electricity generator outside the Barakah nuclear power plant's inner perimeter on Sunday. The International Atomic Energy Agency says it was informed by the UAE that radiation levels remain normal. It says emergency diesel generators are currently providing power to part of the plant, the only one of its kind in the Arabian Peninsula. The UAE says the drone came from its western border, where neighbor Saudi Arabia borders Yemen to the south and Iraq to the far north. In an apparent reference to Iranian proxies, senior Emirati diplomat Anwar Gargash wrote on X the attack, quote, whether carried out by the principal perpetrator or through one of its agents, represents a dangerous escalation. Aya Batraoui, NPR News, Dubai.
5: Earnings are front and center this week on Wall Street, with big companies such as NVIDIA and Walmart reporting results. NPR's Rafael Nam reports.
9: We are now in the final stretch of the period when companies report their earnings. And so far, profits have been pretty strong. But executives are getting cautious as the war with Iran stretches on. This week, Walmart and Target will be reporting their results, and investors will be keen to find out how those retailers see consumer demand shaping up. One of the big uncertainties about the economy is inflation, especially as gas prices have surged. Another big company reporting earnings will be chip giant NVIDIA. As always, investors will be watching how demand for AI is shaping up. given how critical it is for those individuals and companies that are banking heavily on it. Rafael Nam, NPR News.
5: Dow futures are lower. Asian stocks move mostly lower, and oil prices are higher as the president warned Iran on social media they better get moving faster. There won't be anything left of them. This is NPR. The Air Force says a military aircrew is in stable condition after a mid-air collision at an air show in Idaho. Two military jets appeared to collide during a performance Sunday at the Mountain Home Air Force Base. Four parachutes could be seen floating above the wreckage of the jets after they careened into each other and crashed to the ground. An investigation is underway. One of the biggest wellness trends on social media right now encourages people to boost fiber in their diet. NPR's Maria Godoy has details.
10: Only about 1 in 10 Americans eat the recommended amount of fiber, which is about 25 to 38 grams a day. And these days, TikTok is filled with videos offering tips on adding fiber to meals. Think nuts and seeds on yogurt or quinoa bowls topped with avocado. Hannah Holscher of the University of Illinois says it's about time fiber had its moment because there are a range of health benefits.
11: Fiber helps reduce your risk of developing obesity, cardiovascular disease, type 2 diabetes, certain types of cancer, especially colorectal cancer.
10: She says just go slow when ramping up on fiber. Too much too soon can lead to bloating and gas. And drink plenty of water. Maria Godoy, NPR News.
5: China's state media reports that a 5.2 magnitude earthquake struck the Guangxi region in South China. At least two people were killed. Others were injured. Buildings fell. Thousands evacuated Liuzhou City. State media reports a search for the missing concluded with the rescue of a 91-year-old man. I'm Louise Schiavone, NPR News.
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0: It's Morning Edition from NPR News. I'm E. Martinez in Culver City, California.
1: And I'm Leila Fadel in Washington, D.C. Good morning. The latest casualty in President Trump's campaign to vanquish Republicans he sees as disloyal is a two-term senator from Louisiana. Senator Bill Cassidy didn't make it out of a three-way primary race on Saturday.
0: Cassidy was one of seven Republican senators who voted to convict Trump after the January 6th insurrection, and his primary is just another sign of Trump's grip on the Republican Party.
1: NPR congressional reporter Sam Greenglass was on the campaign trail in Louisiana and joins us now. Good morning, Sam.
2: Hey, Leila.
1: So has the president reacted to Cassidy's loss?
2: Yeah, President Trump wrote that Cassidy's disloyalty is now part of legend. And, quote, it is nice to see his political career is over. And, Leila, it wasn't even close. Cassidy finished last in his primary. His Trump-backed challenger, Representative Julia Letlow, will advance to a June runoff against State Treasurer John Fleming. And when Cassidy conceded on Saturday night, he made this apparent dig at Trump.
3: You don't whine. You don't claim the election was stolen. You thank the voters for the privilege of representing the state or the country for as long as you've had that privilege. And that's what I'm doing right now.
1: Now, you spent time on the campaign trail with Cassidy and Letlow. You talked to voters. What did you hear?
2: Cassidy said this campaign should be about the future, not the past. But for many Republican voters, that vote to convict Trump felt like a betrayal. Cassidy tried to repair his relationship with Trump supporters while still maintaining that independent streak. But as a former Louisiana Republican lieutenant governor told me, it might be impossible to do both things.
1: Any signals from Cassidy about how he's going to approach his final 8 months in office?
2: Well, Cassidy hinted he might not finish his term quietly.
3: Our country is not about one individual. It is about the welfare of all Americans, and it is about our Constitution.
2: Cassidy may look to fellow Senator Tom Tillis as an example here. The retiring North Carolina Republican has become one of the most vocal GOP critics of Trump in Congress. But next year, both Cassidy and Tillis will exit, leaving a few senators willing to criticize Trump at a time when Congress has repeatedly relinquished authority to the president. After this year, at least five of the seven Republican senators who voted to convict Trump will be gone, and Cassidy's defeat may further discourage Republican senators from breaking with Trump.
1: So we saw Trump's influence here in this race. Mm-hmm. How else has Trump used his influence this primary season?
2: You know, when I reported from Indiana last year, it was stunning to see a handful of Republican state senators defy Trump, voting against his campaign to redistrict ahead of the midterms. But this spring, almost all of them were defeated in primaries after Trump targeted them. Another test will be a House race on Tuesday in Kentucky, where Trump is backing a challenger against Congressman Thomas Massie, a Trump critic.
1: Now, there are primaries in a half a dozen states this week. What else are you watching?
2: I was a reporter.

0: or in Georgia for 4 years, and there's a lot to watch in that Tuesday primary. There are a bunch of competitive races, including for governor and Senate. Trump has not endorsed in the Senate primary to take on Democratic Senator John Ossoff, and all three candidates are competing to align themselves most closely with the president.
1: NPR's Sam Greenglass. Thank you, Sam.
0: You're welcome.
1: Ebola in Central Africa is a global health emergency. The World Health Organization made the declaration over the weekend.
2: The outbreak has killed more than 80 people. At least 336 have gotten sick. It started in the Democratic Republic of Congo and spread to Uganda. Other countries nearby are on alert.
1: Here with the latest is NPR's global health correspondent, Jonathan Lambert. Hi, Jonathan.
3: Hi, Layla.
1: So why is this outbreak worrying the WHO?
3: Well, for one, Ebola is a really serious disease.
1: Yeah.
3: The virus kills about half the people it infects and can spread through contact with bodily fluids. Now, the DRC has lots of experience with Ebola. Just last year, there was an outbreak that killed 45 people over the course of a few months. This one is worrying because the death toll is already much higher than that, and it was only announced on Friday. That's part of why an emergency was declared the next day. I track outbreaks like these pretty closely. And when I saw the announcement, I had this moment of panic that I'd somehow missed earlier reports. The numbers just seemed too big for a new outbreak.
1: Hmm.
3: Now we've learned that the first suspected cases likely popped up in late April.
1: So it took more than 3 weeks to recognize Ebola was spreading. Why did it take so long?
3: One factor may be the kind of Ebola that's spreading. It's a rare strain called Bundibugyo, and standard field tests often miss it. Samples had to be sent to larger labs for analysis. And in a big country like DRC, that can take time. Historically, that kind of surveillance was also supported by U.S. foreign aid. I asked Bahuma Titanji, an infectious disease physician at Emory, whether last year's massive aid cuts might have delayed the response, and here's what she had to say.
4: Certainly, having less foreign aid and less funding limits what countries are able to do in terms of their response capacity.
3: On a CDC press call yesterday, I asked this question. Satish Pillai, the Ebola response manager, didn't answer it directly, but he did say that CDC was only notified of the first case just last Thursday and that difficult conditions in the area likely delayed the response.
1: Why is it so hard to trace the disease?
3: It's in a pretty remote area. It's rural northeast DRC. It borders Uganda and South Sudan, and there's a lot of ongoing conflict there. It's also an active mining area, so there are a lot of transient workers coming and going. That could spread the virus to urban centers, and that seems to already be happening. At least two cases, including one death, have already been reported in Uganda's capital, Kampala. If the virus continues to spread in more urban, connected areas like that, it could really take off.
1: Are health officials concerned that this could become a pandemic?
3: Right now, there's not really a pandemic risk. Ebola is a lot harder to transmit than an airborne disease like COVID. Plus, previous Ebola outbreaks haven't sparked pandemics. But this is still a very serious threat to the region. Part of that is the fact that the outbreak got so big so fast. And because this is a rare strain of Ebola, there aren't approved vaccines or treatments for it. And that could make containing the disease a lot harder.
1: So what are health officials doing to respond?
3: Right now, international health agencies are scrambling to send staff and supplies, and the U.S. CDC is sending more staff, too. They'll all be focused on identifying cases, caring for patients, and isolating their contacts to limit the spread of the disease. But it's still really early days, and the outbreak right now is likely much bigger than officials know.
1: That's NPR's Jonathan Lambert. Thank you for your reporting, Jonathan.
3: Thank you.
1: A jury in California begins deliberations today in a case that has pitted two of the biggest names in Silicon Valley against each other.
2: Elon Musk sued OpenAI CEO Sam Altman over the direction he took the company. They founded it together as a nonprofit, but Musk left after a power struggle.
1: NPR tech correspondent John Ruich has been following this and joins me now. Good morning, John.
5: Good morning.
1: So the jury starts deliberating today. What will they be considering exactly?
5: Yeah, the key question in this case is, was Elon Musk duped into donating money, clout, and contacts to OpenAI in its early days? That's what Musk claims. He argues that Sam Altman and others breached OpenAI's founding mission as a charitable trust and unjustly enriched themselves by creating a for-profit division that essentially swallowed the original nonprofit. Now, Musk was there at the start 11 years ago, along with Altman and others. They were worried about AI being controlled by one person or one company. So they launched OpenAI as a nonprofit to create advanced AI for the benefit of humanity. But within a couple of years, they all realized that AI was extremely expensive to develop and that they were going to need a for-profit arm to raise money and to attract top talent. And that's pretty much where Musk's and Altman's stories diverge.
1: So what is the disagreement?
5: Well, Musk's side basically argues that Altman and another founder, Greg Brockman, sidelined the nonprofit entity, jettisoned its founding mission, and have basically made the for-profit arm the main thing at OpenAI. Of course, Altman and OpenAI disagree.
1: What do they say?
5: Well, they point out that the nonprofit still exists. They say the mission is still very much intact. But all the co-founders agreed that they needed to start a for-profit entity too, including Elon Musk, who actually wanted control of it. Altman's lawyers say the others weren't comfortable with that and said no, so Musk left in 2018. A key question that the jury's going to have to decide on is whether or not Musk filed this case soon enough. There's a 3-year statute of limitations for breach of charitable trust in this case. So the jury has to basically believe Musk's claims that he became aware of the issues less than 3 years before he filed the suit in 2024.
1: And how did each of these tech leaders come across in court?
5: Yeah, I would say neither of them really emerged unscathed. Musk tried to come across as altruistic. His lawyers argued that Altman and the others, quote, stole a charity, but OpenAI's lawyers tried to undercut that. Musk had a case of sour grapes, they argue, long before 2021. He didn't launch this lawsuit until after OpenAI achieved success, highlighted by the launch of ChatGPT in 2022. And he started his own for-profit competitor called xAI. For his part, Altman tried to make it seem like he's still guided by the nonprofit's mission, but Musk's lawyers accused him of being dishonest, and they called a string of witnesses to make that case.
1: What comes next?
5: Well, the 9-person jury is an advisory jury, and U.S. District Judge Yvonne Gonzalez-Rogers will make the ultimate call, although she said she's likely to follow the jury's lead. If Altman and OpenAI are found liable, there could be big changes. Musk wants a rollback of the for-profit company. He wants up to about $150 billion in gains that are linked to that company to be put into OpenAI's nonprofit foundation. And he wants Altman and Brockman ousted from their leadership roles.
1: That's NPR tech correspondent John Ruwitch. Thank you, John.
5: You're welcome, Layla.

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1: This is Bird Note. With today's mobile apps and sound libraries, it's never been easier to listen to birds on demand. But that wasn't always the case. Back in the 1920s, Cornell ornithology professor Arthur Allen wanted to help his students learn bird calls in the classroom. But back then, bird recordings were practically non-existent. Fortunately, this was the era of the first talking films, and a prominent production company enlisted Arthur's help to jazz up their movies with bird recordings. Arthur and the production team hauled their clunky gear to the woods near Cayuga Lake, but the noisy equipment kept scaring away the birds. Eventually, it occurred to Arthur to put just the microphone near a perch popular with song sparrows and leave the rest of the gear out of view. In the dawn hours of May 18th, 1929, a little brown bird made history. That day, Arthur and his team recorded a song sparrow, house wren, and rose-breasted grosbeak. With today's high-tech recording tools, bioacoustics researchers can eavesdrop on whales underwater, bats in the air, and more than 11,000 bird species found around the world. And it all started with a song sparrow. For Bird Note, I'm Mark Bramhill.

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1: 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I'm Leila Fadel.
2: I'm E. Martinez.
3: And I'm Steve Inskeep. People at the White House will soon witness another first. Workers will build a temporary outdoor arena on the lawn. And on President Trump's birthday, June 14th, he plans to host cage matches for the Ultimate Fighting Championship. It's run by Trump's friend, Dana White. What does that event mean for you and for the UFC?
4: Well, if you look at our humble beginnings and where we came from, meaning that when we bought the company in January of 2001, we weren't even allowed on pay-per-view. Venues didn't want us, and many other negative things. Stigma that was attached to the sport and
3: John
4: the
3: McCain called it human cockfighting once upon
4: there you
3: a
4: go.
3: Time. Yeah.
4: Perfect. There you go.
3: Yeah.
4: Yeah, that's where we were then, and now we're on the south lawn of the White House.
3: Dana White has built the UFC into a multi-billion dollar business and a cultural force. He talked with us in a video interview for the NPR program Newsmakers. We met at a sports arena in Newark, New Jersey during preliminaries for a UFC event.
5: Please welcome the UFC lightweight champion, El Matador, Ilia Topuria.
3: People lined up around the block just to see the fighters at a press conference. Afterward, I sat with White overlooking the octagon, where the fighters meet to throw punches, wrestle, and kick. White is a one-time boxer who hung up his gloves early.
4: I realized that I wasn't the guy. You wouldn't have seen me fighting in a title fight.
3: You weren't going to be Rocky.
4: 100%. Yeah.
3: So he became a manager and then met investors who backed his acquisition of the UFC. The fights do have rules. Many acts are off limits, such as gouging an opponent's eye. But White is frank about the risks, including long-term brain injuries.
4: It's an inevitable side effect of this business. You know, when you get punched in the head, it's not good for you. And everybody going into this knows it's not.
3: In the early 2000s, the UFC couldn't find a venue until Donald Trump welcomed it at one of his Atlantic City casinos. Today, the UFC has grown so much that its streaming deal with Paramount Plus is worth more than $1 billion per year. Has the UFC, after all these years, become an expression of your personality? It is you and you are it.
4: Me?
3: Yeah, you.
4: I would say that the live event and the television side I have honed and sort of dialed in over the last 25 years. But this sport has its own personality. And basically, whoever you are and where you're from, that's what I'm selling.
3: You're talking about a fighter. Who are you as a person?
4: Exactly.
3: It's a story.
4: Who are you and where do you come from? That's what I sell every Saturday night.
3: The fighters White is sending to the White House come from many backgrounds and speak several languages. At the top of the card is Ilia Topuria, the defending lightweight champion whose family were refugees from Georgia. His challenger used to work in a copper mine. Is that representative of the UFC, people who maybe in some way are on the bottom in society and they're using sports to fight their way up?
4: 100%. Like most, you know, most sports, people that are this tough come from some tough backgrounds.
3: Immigrants, people who don't speak English as their first language,
4: right.
3: On and on.
4: Well, one of the things that I, you know, believed about the UFC in the early days was no matter what country you come from, what color you are, what language you speak, we're all human beings. Fighting's in our DNA. We get it and we like it.
3: Some people are going to be listening to this and think there may be a bit of a contradiction because we've been talking about how your fighters are often immigrants, even a refugee in the case of your champion fighter who's going to be at the White House. These are people, not universally, but in large measure, the president wants out of the country.
4: And that's not necessarily true either. What the president wants is what everybody has talked about, including the Democrats back in the day. You have to get documented the right way.
3: Mm-hmm.
4: I don't think the president has ever said he doesn't want people from other countries coming.
3: He has said...
4: If you do it the wrong way, yes.
3: In his first term, he did talk about legal immigration and being in favor of legal immigrants. But in the second term, they've actually canceled a lot of people's legal status. They've taken refugees and said it's time to go. I was actually wondering, as I was watching your fighters at this press conference here, some of them, I wondered if they've come to you and said, I got a problem with my aunt, I got a problem with my brother, can you help me?
4: There's one, a kid that retired from here, who hit me up last week, and he had a problem with his wife.
3: Mm-hmm.
4: But he said, you know, it was 110% our fault and how this ended up happening.
3: Mm-hmm.
4: But can you help?
3: And?
4: I don't think I can help, no.
3: White did not ask his friend in the White House for help in that case, although he says Trump did once help a fighter's wife who was arrested in Russia.
2: That's the President Trump that I know, a man who truly cares about people.
3: In 2024, Dana White spoke at the Republican convention. Analysts thought he helped Trump appeal to the young men who are the core audience for the UFC. He spoke again at a victory celebration in November, but then he said he was done with politics.
4: I don't like it. I think it's dirty, especially after seeing what happened to him, you know, going into that second election. The things the media said about him, and I'm in the fight business
3: mm-hmm.
4: my whole life, and I just think politics is the nastiest business there is.
3: But does the White House event bring you right back into politics? It's on Trump's birthday.
4: It landed on Trump's birthday. It's the 250th birthday of America.
3: It's coming up. Yeah, I got true. It's Flag
4: Day. Coming
3: up.
4: That's what we're celebrating.
3: Okay, gotcha. Yeah. Gotcha.
4: We're celebrating America's 250th birthday on the lawn of the White House. And, you know, there possibly couldn't be a greater honor than that, especially for me as an American. And I think that everybody thought that I was going to build a card, America versus the world, where we did the exact opposite. America is a country of immigrants that all came from somewhere else, and they're all going to be represented. I tried hard to have a Chinese fighter on the card, too, but mm-hmm. didn't work out.
3: I want to underline that for people who don't follow this. Like, the old-time WWF was, you know, there's the Iron Sheik, and people could hate the foreigner,
4: right.
3: And you're saying you didn't want to do that.
4: Well, it wasn't about that. That wasn't my thought process. But it was, you know, everybody thought that there was going to be, it's the 4th of July, it's the 250th birthday of America, an American versus, you know, a foreigner, where hopefully all Americans win and America feels, you know. No, we did the exact opposite. We are a global sport.
3: Dana, it's been a pleasure. Thank you so much.
4: Likewise,
3: really enjoyed
4: sir.
3: This.
4: Thanks for coming out.
3: Dana White spoke on video for the NPR series Newsmakers. In the full conversation, we talk about head injuries and when he has to tell fighters it's time to give it up. You can see it on the NPR app and on YouTube. 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
6: New England is full of historic homes, barns, and churches that are at risk of falling apart, but there's a growing shortage of people who know how to repair them.
7: We can see that there could be demolitions and total loss of buildings if there aren't enough people around to do this work.
6: I'm Elsa Chang, how a New Hampshire program is teaching high schoolers building restoration skills on the next All Things Considered from NPR News.

0: Live from NPR News in Washington, I'm Louise Schiavone. A drone strike has hit the only nuclear power plant in the United Arab Emirates. There was no major damage reported and no one has been blamed. President Trump posted on social media that if Iran cannot accommodate his administration's demands, that there, quote, will not be anything left of them. Senator Lindsey Graham says he's not convinced that Iran is ready to move at the bargaining table.
1: It's going to be very difficult to get a deal with the current regime. Is there any evidence they've changed? I talked to the CIA director yesterday. Is there any evidence that the crowd in charge now is any less committed to destroying Israel, going after us, the great Satan, purifying Islam? I think the answer is no.
0: The South Carolina Republican spoke on NBC's Meet the Press. Conservative Senator Bill Cassidy lost his Republican primary race in Louisiana last night. He said in his concession speech that the nation is about more than one individual, seeming to refer to President Trump, who supported efforts to defeat Cassidy. NPR's Eric McDaniel has more.
2: Louisiana, for instance, has historically had something called the jungle primary, where people of all parties voted on the same ballot. That meant there was a potential for crossover voters. Cassidy would have been able to attract Democrats and independents, but Republican officials changed the rules so that more or less only Republicans could vote in this closed primary. And my guess is that really contributed to his loss.
0: NPR's Eric McDaniel. This is NPR News in Washington. In New York, employees of the Long Island Railroad continue to strike. Federal mediators are calling on the Metropolitan Transportation Agency and striking rail unions to return to the bargaining table. Workers for North America's largest commuter rail system walked off the job at midnight Friday after talks stalled. The two sides had been negotiating for months before the walkout. A crash at the Gunfighter Skies Air Show in Mountain Home, Idaho, Sunday afternoon triggered a lockdown of the airbase and a cancellation of the remainder of the show. Boise State Public Radio's Jackson Holmes reports.
3: A little over an hour into the show, two military planes collided midair. Witnesses say they saw four parachutes fall from the planes and a dark plume of smoke rise from the crash. Naval Air Force spokesperson Commander Amelia Umium said the four crew members were from Whidbey Island, Washington. They all safely evacuated the naval aircraft and were immediately treated by medical professionals. An officer on the scene said the fire from the crash was extinguished within a few hours. The rest of the air show was immediately canceled, and anyone on their way to the base was advised to return home. For NPR News, I'm Jackson Holmes.
0: Aaron Rye has become the first English-born player in more than a century to win the PGA Championship. The 31-year-old golfer is the first player of Indian heritage to win a major, closing with a 5-under par 65. I'm Louise Schiavone, NPR News.
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1: It's Morning Edition from NPR News. I'm Leila Fadel in Washington, D.C.
2: And me, Martinez, in Culver City, California. Russian officials say an attack against an oil refinery outside Moscow is one of Ukraine's biggest long-range strikes so far. Joining us now from Kyiv to discuss is NPR's Joanna Kakissis. Joanna, so what kind of damage did this cause?
3: Well, at least four people were killed and at least a dozen wounded across Russia, including Moscow, according to local Russian officials. Now, Russia's Ministry of Defense said it had intercepted or destroyed more than 550 Ukrainian drones in more than a dozen regions. But some of the drones got through. Moscow's mayor said drones hit a checkpoint near the Moscow oil refinery, and they also hit residential buildings in Moscow suburbs.
2: Okay, now how did Ukraine explain the attacks?
3: Well, Ukrainian President Volodymyr Zelensky said they were, quote, entirely justified. In his nightly video address, he said Russians started this war and now they are feeling it at home.
4: It's a чіткий сигнал, що не варто.
3: He's saying this is a clear signal that one should not pick a fight with Ukraine or wage an unjust war of conquest. Now, Russia has been attacking Ukraine with drones and missiles nearly every night for years. Last week, a Russian missile destroyed an apartment building in Kyiv, killing 24 people, including three children. And this was part of a Russian attack that lasted for 48 hours, one of the biggest of the war, and Zelensky vowed to respond.
2: Could this Ukrainian strike have happened, say, a year ago?
3: So, not with the frequency we have been seeing in the last year. In the past, Ukraine has used weapons provided by the U.S. to strike deep inside Russia. Now, Ukraine is consistently using weapons it makes itself, like drones, to do so. Now, these innovations have kept the war competitive for Ukraine, which is a much smaller country than Russia, and has about a quarter of the population. Ukrainian soldiers often tell me that they see innovation as the only way to survive. Now, George Barros of the Institute for the Study of War in Washington told me that Ukraine does have a competitive edge in robotic warfare for now.
5: So creating new systems, creating innovative new tactics, and pushing the technology forward, the Russians have a comparative advantage in scaling. Oftentimes, the Ukrainians will discover a cool new tactic or technology, start to implement it. The Russians on the other side of the line will then observe it, reverse engineer it, copy it, and then scale it.
3: So it's a constant race, and now there are drones that use artificial intelligence.
2: But could this robotic warfare turn the tide for Ukraine?
3: Well, the Ukrainians are certainly hoping so. You know, defense tech innovation has helped them flip the script. Even Secretary of State Marco Rubio said recently that Ukraine has the strongest and most powerful military in Europe. Now, Barros of the Institute for the Study of War says the long-range strikes have degraded Russia's ability to export, transport, and sell Russian oil.
5: Is the war going to end because of the strike campaign? Certainly not. It is an important aspect of the overall Ukrainian strategy to defend itself and end the war on terms that favor Ukraine.
3: Now, peace talks essentially stall because the U.S. is focused on the Iran war, and Zelensky often speaks bitterly that sanctions on Russia don't work either. They're either evaded or watered down. So he says these long-range strikes on Ukraine, these long-range strikes on Russia are Ukraine's own idea of sanctions. He does see these strikes as one tool to force the Kremlin to stop its full-scale war on Ukraine, which has now lasted for more than 4 years.
2: That's NPR's Joanna Kakissis in Kyiv. Joanna, thanks.
3: You're welcome.
1: When the U.S. and Israel lost patience with diplomacy over Iran's nuclear program, they attacked with military force. American presidents had faced a similar choice about North Korea, which, unlike Iran, now is a nuclear power. NPR's Anthony Kuhn reports from Seoul on the different results.
6: Deputies to North Korea's Supreme People's Assembly stood for the playing of the socialist anthem, the Internationale, at a meeting in March. Kim Jong-un gave a speech that essentially said, at a time when the U.S. is riding roughshod over some countries, implying Venezuela and Iran, North Korea clearly made the right choice to keep building its nuclear arsenal. Former State Department official Joel Witt says Kim must be feeling emboldened.
7: If you look at who's the winner over, you know, the past decade or so of U.S.-North Korean relations, Kim Jong-un clearly wins first prize.
6: Experts believe Kim Jong-un was alarmed by the U.S. decapitation strikes that killed Iran's leaders. In his 2025 book titled Fallout, The Inside Story of America's Failure to Disarm North Korea, Witt says past U.S. presidents have considered decapitation strikes against North Korea, but dropped the idea due to the risk of nuclear or conventional war. Chae Yong-hwan is a senior researcher with the Institute for National Security Strategy, a think tank affiliated with South Korea's intelligence agency. He says Pyongyang enacted a 2022 law with a section intended to deter decapitation strikes.
8: It states that if the top leadership were killed, they would automatically retaliate with all their nuclear weapons.
6: The North Supreme People's Assembly added that plan to the country's constitution in March. Witt says that North Korea now has nuclear-armed missiles that stand at least some chance of hitting American cities. But he notes that getting nuclear weapons was Kim's plan B. He chose it because his plan A of reaching a deal with the U.S. fell through. By now, though, Witt says Kim is probably not eager to try again for a deal, even if President Trump is.
7: North Korea started to realize the U.S. was a receding power. And so, once again, it was looking for new friends, and certainly found a very good new friend in Russia.
6: North Korea signed a mutual defense pact with Russia in 2024 and sent troops to help fight Ukraine the same year. Kim Jong-un highlighted ties with Moscow last month when he presided over the opening of a museum and cemetery for North Korean soldiers who died fighting in Russia's Kursk region. Wearing white gloves, he solemnly scooped dirt onto the grave of a fallen soldier as the setting sun shone on the faces of bereaved families. Chae Yong-hwan says that with the backing of Russia, China, Iran, and other like-minded nations, North Korea now feels empowered to play a bigger role on the global stage.
8: Through such a structure, North Korea aims to no longer be seen as a rogue state that built nuclear weapons illegally, but as a new normal state.
6: He adds that most countries no longer believe that Pyongyang can be pressured to give up its nukes, so the pressure is easing. Joel Witt says that the U.S.'s mistake has been to think that pressure and force are more effective than diplomacy in getting Iran and North Korea to do what it wants.
7: We repeatedly make mistakes underestimating the determination of other countries to follow through on what they think their national security interests are.
6: And that's why, he says, history appears to just keep repeating itself. Anthony Kuhn, NPR News, Seoul.

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2: It's one of the most famous lines in all of theater, from Act 3, Scene 1 of William Shakespeare's Hamlet. 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
1: Or to take arms against a sea of troubles and by opposing end them.
2: You're listening to Sir John Gielgud in his 1948 portrayal of the original Dark Knight. He, Ralph Richardson, and Laurence Olivier made up the famous triumvirate that dominated British theater from the 1930s through the 1960s.
1: It is a consummation devoutly to be wished, to die, to sleep, perchance to dream. Aye, there's the rub.
2: Along with Olivier, Gielgud is recognized as one of the greatest Shakespearean actors of all time. During his nearly 70-year career, he played every major role the bard ever wrote.
1: There's the respect that makes calamity of so long life. For who would bear the whips and scorns of time, the oppressor's wrong, the proud man's contumely?
2: David Tennant of Doctor Who and Harry Potter fame played a critically praised Hamlet on London's West End in April 2010. Want to watch the play in its entirety? Go to soundbeat.org right now. Soundbeat is produced at the Belfer Audio Archive, Syracuse University Library. I'm Brett Barry.

0: Good morning, me Martinez. The St. Louis Cardinals got a boost of energy Friday when a group of college kids took off their shirts to help rally the team against the Kansas City Royals. By the time the Cardinals won in the 11th, it was a bare-chested craze because people sitting near them also joined in. The Cardinals manager loved it so much, so he bought them tickets to return for more shirt-free energy, and they won the next game. The streak ended on Sunday. No word if everyone has their shirts back on. It's Morning Edition.
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2: 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I'm Leila Fadel.
0: And I'm Amy Martinez. There are a lot of wellness trends on social media that make health experts roll their eyes. But just about every expert can get behind a recent trend with some caveats. It's called fiber maxing. NPR's Maria Godoy has more.
3: Fiber is kind of like the Peter Parker of food nutrients. For a long time, most people ignored it as kind of boring, but it's really a superhero when it comes to good health, and now it's finally having its moment. Social media is flooded with tips on how to maximize the fiber in your meals, like the TikTok creator who goes by XteenFit and enthusiastically shares the fiber-rich foods she loves.
4: Fiber maxing is the new looks maxing. 100 grams of blackberries has 5 grams of fiber. 120 grams of sweet potato has 4 grams of fiber. Fiber is super important because it slows down the rate that sugar enters my bloodstream, which balances my energy throughout the day.
3: Other videos promote fiber as a way to improve gut health and reduce the risk of colorectal cancer, and even of dying prematurely. All these claims are backed by research, by the way. Hannah Holscher, a professor of nutrition at the University of Illinois, says it's about time that fiber stepped into the spotlight.
5: The truth of the matter is I kind of appreciate the trend because generally fiber is just not really a sexy nutrient that people are paying attention to. And basically no one eats enough fiber.
3: We should be eating roughly 25 to 38 grams of fiber a day, but about 9 out of 10 Americans fail to meet that goal. And they're missing out on lots of health benefits.
5: And so they're not getting those heart-healthy benefits. They're not getting that reduced risk of developing overweight and obesity. So we really want to encourage eating more dietary fiber for most Americans.
3: The best place to get fiber is from plant foods. Some foods like whole grains, kale, nuts, and seeds are good sources of insoluble fiber, which helps keep digestion moving. Other foods are rich in soluble fiber, which is helpful for managing cholesterol and blood sugar levels. Registered dietitian Yassi Ansari says you can find this in lots of sources.
6: We have the oats, the bran, the beans, lentils, mushrooms, chia seeds, apples, just to give you some examples.
3: She says the good news is many plant foods contain both types of fiber. And while fiber supplements can be helpful, Ansari says it's best to get most of your fiber from whole foods.
6: We're also getting the antioxidants that those fiber-rich foods are providing us. So a lot of those micronutrients, the vitamins, the minerals, and the antioxidants that support our health.
3: And while aiming to eat more fiber is a lofty goal, there are some precautions. Candace Pumper is a staff dietitian with The Ohio State University. She says people with certain conditions like IBS or Crohn's disease should talk to their doctor first. And in general, it's best to ramp up fiber slowly, maybe just add a few grams to each meal to start. Too much too soon can lead to bloating and gas. And she says, drink plenty of water.
7: Our bodies function best with balanced, gradual changes, not extremes. Which is why the goal should be meeting your daily fiber needs, not trying to max them out.
3: In other words, don't go overboard. After all, the ultimate goal isn't to jump on a trend, but to create a lifelong, sustainable fiber habit. Maria Godoy, NPR News.
0: This afternoon, and all things considered, a unique write-in candidate for Oregon governor. Pencil. Not someone with the last name Pencil, but someone in a human-sized pencil costume. Their point? To raise awareness about the state's last-place reading scores. 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
8: Hi, I'm Dave Thompson. I've been a regional news reporter on Prairie Public for more than 40 years. I've lived only two places in my life, Grand Forks and Bismarck, but I'm very familiar with the state of North Dakota. I think that helps me because I have the innate understanding of what happens in North Dakota and how people here react to it. When I'm producing a news story, I'm looking for A, the importance of the story, but B, I'm looking for people who can tell the story. And it's more important that I'm just kind of the facilitator for it, and that I'm interviewing people who can actually tell you the story, talk about the issue, and tell you how important it is. I believe in public radio journalism, we try to get more to the heart of the matter, and we try to present as many sides as possible of what's going on. I think that's very valuable. So listen for regional news on Prairie Public, telling North Dakota's story.
9: New England is full of historic homes, barns, and churches that are at risk of falling apart, but there's a growing shortage of people who know how to repair them.
10: We can see that there could be demolitions and total loss of buildings if there aren't enough people around to do this work.
9: I'm Elsa Chang, how a New Hampshire program is teaching high schoolers building restoration skills on the next All Things Considered from NPR News.

0: It's Morning Edition from NPR News. I'm E. Martinez.
1: And I'm Leila Fadel. Good morning. The fate of an injured and wayward humpback whale captivated people around the world since March. The whale got stranded along Germany's Baltic coast. There was a dramatic rescue effort to tow him back to the Atlantic Ocean. But as NPR's Rob Schmitz reports, the story ended this weekend when its body was found off a Danish island.
2: The young adult male humpback, its mouth injured from a fishing net, had first beached himself off the German coast of the Baltic Sea in late March, leading to a local rescue effort by scientists. But in the following weeks, the animal beached himself again and again as he swam further east into the Baltic. And he developed a skin disease brought on by the low salinity of the Baltic, a body of water where humpbacks are rarely seen. Each rescue attempt garnered more and more media attention, where his survival became a cause celeb, and he was nicknamed Timmy.
3: Of course, we are also very emotional about the whale.
2: At the time, Burkhard Baschek of the German Oceanographic Museum was leading the rescue efforts and told NPR Timmy should be left in peace to die.
3: And we know that's also expected and also that the right thing in that moment to rescue the whale. We've done everything to do so. But the question is, to which extent?
2: But social media influencers criticized the scientists' every move, leading to threats of violence against scientists who said the whale was likely about to die. Others thought killing the whale might be more humane. At the time, Till Backhaus, the environment minister of the German state of Mecklenburg-Pomerania, ruled that out.
4: Die Harpune ist das Vergiften, den Sprengladen in das Maul zu geben und das zu sprengen.
2: We could harpoon it, we could poison it, we could put explosives into its mouth and detonate them, but all of these measures are unacceptable to me, he said. Backhaus did approve a plan by two German business moguls who donated nearly $2 million to coax Timmy into a water-filled barge in late April. The 26,000-pound Timmy swam into the barge, and he was towed to the North Sea near Denmark. The rescue effort was popular in Germany, but it also caught the critical eye of political analysts, with one drawing a comparison between Timmy's plight and that of the German government. According to the miracle belief surrounding the whale, wrote commentator Niels Minkmar, this will end with him waving at the cameras as fit as Flipper. So, too, does the government want to steer Germany back to a golden age, he wrote. Europe's largest economy lies waiting on the sandbank. We, Minkmar wrote, are Timmy. Over the weekend, 2 weeks after Timmy was released into the North Sea, residents of the Danish island of Anholt saw the carcass of a humpback had washed up in the shallows. Divers found a tracking device on its back and confirmed the dead whale was Timmy. He was found hundreds of miles southeast of where humans had released him, and he was moving back towards the Baltic Sea. Rob Schmitz, NPR News, Berlin.
0: Once a year, NPR and the NPR Network come together to highlight climate solutions, ways to reduce emissions that heat the planet, and ways to be more resilient. Joining us now is NPR's climate solutions correspondent, Julia Simon. Julia, this year we're focusing on local climate solutions. So why this theme?
5: Well, for the past 16 months, the Trump administration has been putting up roadblocks for climate action, rolling back tax credits for electric vehicles, solar panels. Instead, the administration is focused on drilling for more fossil fuels. But while the federal government has been blocking climate action, some U.S. cities and states and even neighborhoods have been going in the opposite direction. They've been reducing emissions, and they're taking steps to adapt to a warming world. So that's why we're focusing on local climate solutions.
6: Okay, so what are some of the stories we can expect this week?
5: So burning fossil fuels like oil, gas, and coal, that's the single biggest driver of climate change. This week, you're going to hear several stories about renewable energy, creative ways to find money to build it. Member station KUER has a story about communities across Utah joining up to build renewable energy together. Cincinnati Public Radio will bring us a story about how Cincinnati is transforming this old landfill into a solar project. Colorado Public Radio, they have a story about new ways to heat and cool buildings.
6: All right, not lots to look forward there. So can these projects, though, move the needle on reducing emissions?
5: When you add them up, yes. Obviously, scientists are calling for coordinated climate actions from federal governments. But a lot of policies for Energy, transportation, building codes, they're implemented on the local level. So that's why what states and cities do really matters. Here's Nate Holtman. He directs the Center for Global Sustainability at the University of Maryland.
7: Even though as we have this kind of national story that seems very monolithic with the president doing a lot of things around climate and energy, there's all this kind of driving force for action that's happening at this subnational level, and it's not small in terms of scale.
5: Hey, Holtman says his team's research shows these local actions do in fact drive down emissions in the U.S. when you add them up.
6: Julia, so you mentioned Utah, and I understand later today, and all things considered, we'll have a story for Montana Public Radio. These are stories about renewable energy for more conservative Republican states. So what's going on there?
5: Well, one, there are people in conservative areas that care about climate change, too. But A, there's something else that's going on here, and that's affordability. Large-scale solar and wind combined with batteries are more cost competitive than energy from coal and gas plants. Kate Johnson is with C40, a coalition of climate-minded cities. And she says for many local governments in blue and red states, climate solutions just make financial sense.
8: At the local level, some of the partisan divides that you see at the national level tend to fall away. And I think that's because at the end of the day, mayors are committed to delivering good public services to their cities. And that's not really a partisan issue.
5: So lowering electric bills, saving money on gas, you'll hear a lot of affordability arguments this week.
6: That's NPR's Julia Simon. Julia, thanks.
5: Thank you, A.
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0: 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I'm Amy Martinez.
1: And I'm Leila Faldin.
10: Look for things to be a little cooler and perhaps a little wetter this week. Your forecast for today calling for a cloudy sky, breezy conditions around North Dakota with a chance of showers and isolated thunderstorms. Highs mid-40s to mid-50s. Tuesday, partly to mostly cloudy. Breezy, mainly central and east, areas of morning frost in the west, and a slight chance of rain, mainly southwest and east. Lows on Tuesday, upper 20s to mid-30s, highs upper 40s to mid-50s. And that's a look at your forecast from member-supported Prairie Public.
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0: Good morning. The World Health Organization says Ebola in Central Africa is a health emergency. The strain of this outbreak is rare, and field tests often miss it. How have U.S. cuts to foreign aid slowed the response? It's Morning Edition from NPR News. Thousands went to a prayer rally on the National Mall to, quote, rededicate America to God. I'm Amy Martinez.
1: And I'm Leila Faldin. It was partially funded by the federal government. Almost everyone who spoke at the event was Christian. Also, jury deliberations begin today in a case over the direction of one of the biggest artificial intelligence companies, OpenAI, and how therapists are using AI tools to listen to their patients. It's Monday, May 18th. On this day in 1998, the federal government filed an antitrust case against Microsoft. They eventually settled. The news is next.
12: Live from NPR News in Washington, I'm Korva Coleman. The White House says China will purchase at least $17 billion in agricultural products annually from the U.S. NPR's Franco Ordonez reports the deal comes after President Trump's visit to China.
13: Flying back to the U.S. from China last week, President Trump told reporters that farmers would be pleased with the deals he had reached.
14: The farmers are going to be very happy. They're going to be buying billions of dollars of soybeans.
13: The White House says the agricultural agreement, which goes until 2028, is in addition to commitments to buy U.S. soybeans that had already been reached. In a fact sheet, the White House touted that Trump, quote, negotiated a sweeping package of commitments that'll drive high-paying American jobs and open new markets for U.S. goods. The White House says China also agreed to purchase 200 American-made airplanes made by Boeing for Chinese airlines. Franco Ordonez, NPR News.
12: But China hasn't confirmed any specific purchases. China says the leaders agreed to expand agricultural trade through cuts in tariffs and market access issues. Crowds gathered on the National Mall yesterday for a prayer event backed by the Trump administration to celebrate the nation's 250th birthday. This has drawn questions over the separation of church and state. The event appeared to highlight mostly evangelical Christian themes. One Orthodox rabbi spoke along with two top Catholic clergy. There were no speakers from other religious faiths, such as Islam or Buddhism. President Trump delivered video remarks reading a passage from the Old Testament book of 2 Chronicles.
14: Why has the Lord done thus to this land and to this house? And it shall be answered, because they forsook the Lord God of their fathers, which brought them forth out of the land of Egypt and laid hold on other gods and worshiped them and served them. Therefore has he brought all this evil upon them.
12: This biblical passage discusses heavenly reaction if King Solomon and the Jewish people failed to follow the instructions of God. Three suspects are in custody in Austin, Texas. That's after a dozen shootings and multiple car thefts across the city over the weekend. From member station KUT, Luz Moreno Lozano has more.
15: Austin Police Chief Lisa Davis says the shootings began around 4 p.m. Saturday and continued into Sunday. At least four people were injured, one with serious injuries. The incident spurred shelter-in-place orders across parts of Austin Sunday afternoon. Davis says the shootings appear to be random.
16: I don't know what a motive is. I don't know what motive would drive anybody to come and drive around senselessly in this city and in multiple parts of the city shooting.
15: Davis says this is still an active investigation and police hope to learn more in the coming days. I'm Luz Moreno Lozano in Austin.
12: This is NPR. Labor unions in South Korea are in last-ditch negotiations with corporation Samsung Electronics. Some 50,000 workers could go on strike Thursday if no agreement is reached. NPR's Anthony Kuhn reports from Seoul a strike could aggravate a global shortage of memory chips.
17: Samsung filed for a court injunction to stop the strike. The court said workers could go on strike, but they must ensure production safety and may not occupy key facilities. The union said they'll negotiate in good faith, but if talks fail, the court ruling won't keep them from striking. The unions want fixed performance bonuses equal to 15% of Samsung's operating profits, which grew by more than 700% in the first quarter of this year due to high prices for memory chips. South Korea's traditionally pro-labor president, Lee Jae-myung, posted on social media that corporate management's rights should be respected as much as labor rights. Anthony Kuhn, NPR News, Seoul.
12: The U.S. military says two Navy jets collided at an air show yesterday in western Idaho. Four crew members aboard the two jets ejected and parachuted to safety. The military says the crew are in stable condition. The jets exploded when they crashed to the ground in an unpopulated area. The National Weather Service says severe thunderstorms are expected later today in the South Central Plains. Some storms could create intense tornadoes in parts of Kansas and Nebraska, up to Missouri and Iowa. A tornado on Sunday hit southern Nebraska. Authorities say that destroyed at least three homes. I'm Corva Coleman, NPR News in Washington.
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0: It's Morning Edition from NPR News. I'm E. Martinez in Culver City, California.
1: And I'm Leila Fadel in Washington. Ebola in Central Africa is a global health emergency. The World Health Organization made the declaration over the weekend.
0: The outbreak has killed more than 80 people. At least 336 have gotten sick. It started in the Democratic Republic of Congo and spread to Uganda. Other countries nearby are on alert.
1: Here with the latest is NPR's global health correspondent, Jonathan Lambert. Hi, Jonathan.
2: Hi, Leila.
1: So why is this outbreak worrying the WHO?
2: Well, for one, Ebola is a really serious disease.
1: Yeah.
2: The virus kills about half the people it infects and can spread through contact with bodily fluids. Now, the DRC has lots of experience with Ebola. Just last year, there was an outbreak that killed 45 people over the course of a few months. This one is worrying because the death toll is already much higher than that, and it was only announced on Friday. That's part of why an emergency was declared the next day. I track outbreaks like these pretty closely, and when I saw the announcement, I had this moment of panic that I'd somehow missed earlier reports. The numbers just seemed too big for a new outbreak.
1: Hmm.
2: Now we've learned that the first suspected cases likely popped up in late April.
1: So it took more than 3 weeks to recognize Ebola was spreading. Why did it take so long?
2: One factor may be the kind of Ebola that's spreading. It's a rare strain called Bundibugyo, and standard field tests often miss it. Samples had to be sent to larger labs for analysis, and in a big country like DRC, that can take time. Historically, that kind of surveillance was supported by U.S. foreign aid. I asked Bahuma Tatanji, an infectious disease physician at Emory, whether last year's massive aid cuts might have delayed the response, and here's what she had to say.
3: Certainly, having less foreign aid and less funding limits what countries are able to do in terms of their response capacity.
2: On a CDC press call yesterday, I asked this question. Satish Pillai, the Ebola response manager, didn't answer it directly. But he did say that CDC was only notified of the first case just last Thursday, and that difficult conditions in the area likely delayed the response.
1: Why is it so hard to trace the disease?
2: It's in a pretty remote area. It's rural northeast DRC. It borders Uganda and South Sudan, and there's a lot of ongoing conflict there. It's also an active mining area, so there are a lot of transient workers coming and going. That could spread the virus to urban centers, and that seems to already be happening. At least two cases, including one death, have already been reported in Uganda's capital, Kampala. If the virus continues to spread in more urban, connected areas like that, it could really take off.
1: Are health officials concerned that this could become a pandemic?
2: Right now, there's not really a pandemic risk. Ebola is a lot harder to transmit than an airborne disease like COVID. Plus, previous Ebola outbreaks haven't sparked pandemics. But this is still a very serious threat to the region. Part of that is the fact that the outbreak got so big so fast. And because this is a rare strain of Ebola, there aren't approved vaccines or treatments for it. And that could make containing the disease a lot harder.
1: So what are health officials doing to respond?
2: Right now, international health agencies are scrambling to send staff and supplies, and the U.S. CDC is sending more staff, too. They'll all be focused on identifying cases, caring for patients, and isolating their contacts to limit the spread of the disease. But it's still really early days, and the outbreak right now is likely much bigger than officials know.
1: That's NPR's Jonathan Lambert. Thank you for your reporting, Jonathan.
2: Thank you.
0: For more on this outbreak, we've called Dr. Craig Spencer. He helped fight a different strain of Ebola during the West Africa epidemic in 2014, which is when he got the disease. He's now an associate professor of public health at Brown University and an emergency medicine physician with the Brown Pandemic Center. Dr. Spencer, so what concerns

0: concerns you the most about these new Ebola cases?
1: What concerns me the most is we learned too much too quickly for this to be anything but really bad. You heard that the number of cases that were reported right when this was first declared was remarkably high. This already makes it, on day one, one of the largest Ebola outbreaks ever recorded. We also heard really quickly that there were cases in Uganda, so hundreds of kilometers away, which when I hear that, I worry about all the transport that patients took in between the outbreak zone, where they got to in the capital of Uganda, health clinics, healthcare providers, and others that may have been exposed. And also there are cases in many places around the region, quite far from each other, which shows that there's been a lot of spread, probably going on for a lot longer than we know.
0: So is it fair to say that you're concerned about things and areas that maybe we don't know are dealing with this?
1: I think there's a lot we still don't know. Look, this was declared just a few days ago, and the day after we had the WHO declare a public health emergency of international concern. That is incredibly fast. For all the reasons that were already outlined, the delays in us picking this up, this is a different strain. This is an incredibly difficult place to work. I've worked in Eastern Congo. Mm-hmm. There's a lot of conflict. The health infrastructure is not particularly strong. There's a lot of mistrust of outsiders. And this is unfortunately the perfect environment for something like Ebola to spread without being picked up promptly. And that's exactly what happened here.
0: I mentioned how you have had it. What was that like?
1: Well, it was the worst 19 days of my life, I can tell you that much. Ebola is not a kind disease. It is a disease of compassion in that it primarily infects people who take care of others, so close family members or healthcare workers. I was infected at some point while caring for patients in West Africa, but I was lucky to be treated in the United States where I received incredible care. I was lucky to survive, which the overwhelming majority of patients unfortunately don't. And I had to contrast my own experience of receiving incredible care with the care that we were able to provide in Guinea, Liberia, and Sierra Leone just over a decade ago that wasn't the quality of care that any of us wishes that we could have provided. And that makes me particularly concerned for the outbreak here in Congo, where the health infrastructure is unfortunately very weak.
0: What did that change for you, though, doctor, having it as opposed to how you felt or thought about Ebola before having it?
1: What changed for me was I was incredibly grateful to receive such amazing care, but I recognize that we should be able to provide the same type of care to all the Ebola patients anywhere around the world. And I'm remarkably concerned right now. This would have been a tough outbreak to manage in the best case scenario, but we are dealing with arguably the worst case scenario. We have humanitarian crisis and conflict and instability and a big outbreak that has multiple chains of transmission that we have truly no idea yet on how big it is, how bad it is, and exactly where it's at. This is going to make this really, really, really hard to trace down and to get under control, and I'm afraid that we have many tough weeks and likely months ahead.
0: Are there enough doctors and nurses to fight this if it continues to spread?
1: Training and being capable and feeling competent taking care of Ebola patients requires a lot, not just the actual training itself, but it's physically and mentally demanding. It's really, really hard to see a lot of your patients despite everything that you can do, the supportive care we can give. So hard to see so many patients die. That was really tough for me. That was really tough for a lot of my colleagues a decade ago. And even if we had the right numbers, I'm worried we don't have enough personal protective equipment. We don't have enough high quality places where we can provide the type of ICU and really intense care that we need to save lives. As of right now, there's not enough of all of that.
0: Yeah, and with the U.S. Agency for International Development, USAID, being shut down by the Trump administration, and also the CDC's work abroad and withdrawing World Health Organization funds, I mean, how does that affect this work on the outbreak?
1: Those all have dramatic impacts. Look, we lost a lot of CDC staff, and a lot of our CDC staff are now in Nebraska helping with hantavirus. We lost USAID that was responsible for helping be our eyes and ears and detecting outbreaks like this. And we withdrew from the WHO, which is already pretty thin in terms of dealing with hantavirus and other outbreaks. Those cuts over the last year have definitely had an impact, and unfortunately, we're seeing the fallout from that right now.
0: Dr. Craig Spencer of the Brown Pandemic Center. Doctor, thank you.
1: Thank you.
2: The U.S. and Israel are preparing for the possible restart of active warfare against Iran. NPR's Daniel Estrin reports from Tel Aviv.
3: All you have to do is look up to the skies in Tel Aviv to see the readiness. Big gray U.S. military planes flying so close you can read the letters on the bottom. USAF, U.S. Air Force. Avi Sharf has been tracking their flight path throughout the ceasefire. He's a national security editor for the Israeli paper Haaretz.
4: Photos and videos circulating out of Tel Aviv International Airport show about 40 to 50 U.S. Air Force aerial tankers deployed currently at the airport, which is quite an uptick from what we had in the past several weeks of the ceasefire.
3: He says these are aerial refueling jets flying in from U.S. bases in the Mideast on training missions.
5: On alert, in case there's a decision to renew fighting.
3: Israeli Prime Minister Benjamin Netanyahu spoke with President Trump Sunday about the possibility of renewing the war with Iran. That's according to a person familiar with the matter who spoke to NPR without authorization to speak publicly. President Trump wrote on social media Sunday, "For Iran, the clock is ticking and they better get moving fast or there won't be anything left of them. Time is of the essence."
6: I think we are very close to a decision of the president.
3: Sima Shine is a former senior official with the Israeli Mossad intelligence agency and an analyst on Iran. She thinks Trump is preparing the ground for a renewed military attack, but at the same time, Iran appears to be trying to find a diplomatic way out. This weekend, Iran held talks with Qatar, Turkey, and Pakistan.
6: I think the only option for a renewed diplomatic channel is if Iran brings something that doesn't have to answer all the demands of the U.S., but has to answer one or two of the main demands on Hormuz or the nuclear issue.
3: Iran's nuclear enrichment continues to be a main sticking point. The recent U.S.-Israeli war with Iran did not destroy most of its nuclear or missile assets. They survived in underground bunkers, according to a new assessment by former head of Israeli military intelligence Tamir Hyman. Former Israeli ambassador to the U.S. Mike Herzog told Israeli Army Radio, "The purpose of any military action now, whether limited or broad, would be to pressure Iran to give up its nuclear enrichment." Daniel Estrin, NPR News, Tel Aviv.

0: Is college still worth it? And where is higher education headed in North Dakota? On the next Main Street, we'll visit with Andrew Armacost, president of the University of North Dakota, about athletics, AI, affordability, student mental health, and the changing pressures facing universities today. 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That's today on Main Street at 3 p.m. and 7 p.m. Central, right here on Prairie Public.
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2: 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I'm Leila Fadel.
3: And I'm A. Martinez. The White House helped organize a prayer gathering on the National Mall Sunday. Many speakers blended American history and Christian theology. Jack Jenkins of Religion News Service tells us more.
4: As Christian praise music blasted from towering speakers near the Washington Monument on Sunday, thousands of people filed onto the National Mall, many with their hands already raised in prayer. The participants, many wearing red, white, and blue clothing adorned with Christian symbols, were there to participate in what organizers called the Rededicate 250 event. It was an all-day affair featuring Trump administration officials, faith leaders, and musical acts. The idea was to celebrate the 250th anniversary of the U.S., while also, as participants put it, rededicating America as one nation under God. Many speakers argued that the U.S. has been influenced by Christianity throughout its history. Here's House Speaker Mike Johnson, a Southern Baptist.
5: And we remember that your mighty hand has been upon our nation since the very beginning.
4: Defense Secretary Pete Hegseth, who worships at a church run by a self-described Christian nationalist, appeared by video and referenced a story of George Washington praying at Valley Forge, a story many historians say is a fabrication.
6: And on this day of Rededicate 250, let us follow George Washington's example. Let us pray as he did.
4: President Trump, who has enjoyed robust support from conservative Christians, was also expected to address the crowd via video, but sent along a clip of himself reading from the Bible instead, which was recorded for a separate event. The crowd, many of whom wore MAGA hats, cheered all the same. Cassidy Haynes of Pennsylvania was one of many who traveled in from out of state.
7: Today means a lot just to be here to celebrate our nation, the birth of our nation, to come back into covenant with God our Father. I'm blessed to be here.
4: Organizers have been criticized for centering not just Christianity, but a particular kind of Christianity. While some Catholics addressed the crowd, leaders from major mainline and historic Black Protestant denominations did not appear. For NPR News, I'm Jack Jenkins in Washington.
3: That story comes from a collaboration between NPR and Religion News Service.
2: For more on Sunday's prayer rally on the National Mall, we are joined by Robert Jones. He's the president and founder of the Nonpartisan Public Religion Research Institute, which studies religion, culture, and politics. Good morning, Robert. Thanks for being on the program.
8: Hi, good morning.
2: So you were one of the thousands of people there. What was your impression, your sort of big takeaway, talking to this crowd and being there?
8: Yeah, I was indeed. As a scholar of religion, I was really struck by being down. It was down on the National Mall, and, you know, kind of take you to the scene. When you walk into the National Mall, you have the U.S. Capitol at your back, and they had set the stage up with the Washington Monument right in the background. And the stage itself, I think, communicates a lot about what this event was intended to do. Mm. It was a stage with big fluted columns, maybe 40, 50 feet tall. And in between those were projections of stained glass windows with a cross projected right in the center of the stained glass window. And then video screens on either side that would feature the speaker. And when I walked in, It took a little while to get through the security checkpoints. When I walked in, though, it was Jonathan Rumi, who is the actor who plays Jesus on The Chosen, on the video screens with the stained glass window and cross, these columns on the side that represent kind of government buildings that look a lot like the Supreme Court columns, and then the Washington Monument in the background. So I think the most striking thing about it was how intentional this merger of Christian worship, Christian church, and state was right there on the Mall.
2: So the symbolism of that, I mean, when you've been researching the issue of religion and politics for years, how would you describe this administration's approach to the separation of church and state?
8: Well, it's been, I think, a very straightforward approach to undermine, that wall of separation. I talked to several people in the crowd who were there specifically to celebrate that. And you'll hear these words like rededicate. This was called Rededicate 250. Mm-hmm. Words I heard a lot were revival, reclaim, all these kind of re-words. And it is this sense that we're reclaiming this country. And if you ask the question, well, who for and for what, it really is a very narrow slice of America's rich religious landscape. It's really reclaiming it for essentially a white evangelical Protestant Christianity. That was clearly the vibe there. It was also a very homogeneous crowd. I would estimate the crowd was probably 95% white, very clearly evangelical, older, probably mostly in their 50s and 60s. There were some families there, but more of an older crowd. That really is the demographic of the Make America Great Again Trump's base. And I think that's who the event was there to celebrate.
2: So as you point out, and as a reporter pointed out, a very narrow slice of even Christianity within this country. One rabbi was listed on the program and addressed the crowd, but no other religions represented. Did you detect active animosity toward other beliefs?
8: You know, not exactly, but in the run-up to not there on the event, because it was such a homogeneous crowd, I think it felt like everybody felt like kind of a family reunion there, because this group, it should be said, too, that white evangelical Protestants, even though they're very prominent in the Trump administration, in his Religious Liberty Commission, for example, 12 of the 13 people on his Religious Liberty Commission are Christian and mostly evangelical. White evangelical Protestants only make up 13% of the population today. They only make up 20% even of Christians. So the striking absence of non-evangelical or mainline Protestants, the complete absence of anyone from a historically black denomination or church, not to mention Muslims or Hindus or Buddhists. The animosity was up front, though. Paula White Kane basically said to an event organizing going into it at an organizing event, promoting it, said, "We will not be praying to those other gods." There won't be that kind of thing happening at this event.
2: Robert Jones is the president and founder of the Nonpartisan Public Religion Research Institute. Thank you for your time and your insights.
8: Yeah, thank you.
2: This is NPR News.
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0: Live from NPR News in Washington, I'm Louise Schiavone. Taiwan's president has weighed in on President Trump's recent warning to the self-ruled island not to declare independence from China. Ashish Valentine reports from Taipei that many in Taiwan are worried Trump may lower American support for the self-ruled island in exchange for concessions from China.
1: In a statement posted to Facebook, Taiwanese President Lai Ching-te said Taiwan's already a sovereign, democratic, and independent country. He wrote that Taiwan will not provoke conflict, but will not give up national sovereignty or its democratic way of life. China claims the island democracy as its own territory, while polls in Taiwan continually show that most people prefer the status quo, neither unifying with China nor formally declaring independence from it. President Trump is still weighing his approval for an arms sale to Taiwan worth $14 billion. Taiwan's Foreign Ministry Deputy Minister Chen Mingzhe told reporters the island's leader would welcome a chat with Trump. For NPR News, I'm Ashish Valentine in Taipei.
0: The cruise ship at the center of the deadly Hanta virus outbreak is now docked at the Dutch port of Rotterdam for decontamination. 25 crew members and two medical personnel disembarked and will enter immediate quarantine. All passengers disembarked elsewhere. Three passengers died in the outbreak, which included at least 11 identified cases. This is NPR News in Washington. The commute will be out of the ordinary for thousands of riders of the Long Island Railroad today as a strike continues against North America's largest commuter rail system. About a quarter of a million commuters are affected. Contract talks have been stalled amid unsuccessful negotiations between the Metropolitan Transportation Authority and five unions representing about half the railroad's workforce. Hampshire College held its last graduation ceremony this weekend in Amherst, Massachusetts. NEPM's Nirvani Williams reports the college is selling off the property to pay for it being $25 million in debt.
2: Families, friends, current and former faculty and staff gathered under a white tent in the middle of Hampshire College's campus. Inez Smith was among the 192 graduating students.
3: I met lifelong friends here, and I'm willing to take anything I've learned here from any professor, whether it's something that I didn't necessarily agree with at the moment and now have reflected on.
2: The college has established pathways for enrolled students to transfer to other local institutions. They plan on officially closing in December 2026. For NPR News, I'm Nirvani Williams in Amherst, Massachusetts.
0: At the box office this weekend, the biggest draw was the Michael Jackson biopic Michael, now in its fourth weekend in theaters with net earnings of over $700 million. The Devil Wears Prada 2 plays second. I'm Louise Schiavone, NPR News, Washington.

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1: It's Morning Edition from NPR News. I'm Amy Martinez in Culver City, California.
2: And I'm Leila Fadel in Washington. A jury in California begins deliberations today in a case that has pitted two of the biggest names in Silicon Valley against each other.
1: Elon Musk sued OpenAI CEO Sam Altman over the direction he took the company. They founded it together as a nonprofit, but Musk left after a power struggle.
2: NPR tech correspondent John Ruich has been following this and joins me now. Good morning, John.
3: Good morning.
2: So the jury starts deliberating today. What will they be considering exactly?
3: Yeah, the key question in this case is, was Elon Musk duped into donating money, clout, and contacts to OpenAI in its early days? That's what Musk claims. He argues that Sam Altman and others breached OpenAI's founding mission as a charitable trust and unjustly enriched themselves by creating a for-profit division that essentially swallowed the original nonprofit. Now, Musk was there at the start 11 years ago, along with Altman and others. They were worried about AI being controlled by one person or one company. So they launched OpenAI as a nonprofit to create advanced AI for the benefit of humanity. But within a couple of years, they all realized that AI was extremely expensive to develop and that they were going to need a for-profit arm to raise money and to attract top talent. And that's pretty much where Musk's and Altman's stories diverge.
2: So what is the disagreement?
3: Well, Musk's side basically argues that Altman and another founder, Greg Brockman, sidelined the nonprofit entity, jettisoned its founding mission, and have basically made the for-profit arm the main thing at OpenAI. Of course, Altman and OpenAI disagree.
2: What do they say?
3: Well, they point out that the nonprofit still exists. They say the mission is still very much intact. But all the co-founders agreed that they needed to start a for-profit entity too, including Elon Musk, who actually wanted control of it. Altman's lawyers say the others weren't comfortable with that and said no, so Musk left in 2018. A key question that the jury's going to have to decide on is whether or not Musk filed this case soon enough. There's a 3-year statute of limitations for breach of charitable trust in this case. So the jury has to basically believe Musk's claims that he became aware of the issues less than 3 years before he filed the suit in 2024.
2: And how did each of these tech leaders come across in court?
3: Yeah, I would say neither of them really emerged unscathed. Musk tried to come across as altruistic. His lawyers argued that Altman and the others, quote, stole a charity, but OpenAI's lawyers tried to undercut that. Musk had a case of sour grapes, they argue, long before 2021. He didn't launch this lawsuit until after OpenAI achieved success, highlighted by the launch of ChatGPT in 2022. And he started his own for-profit competitor called xAI. For his part, Altman tried to make it seem like he's still guided by the nonprofit's mission, but Musk's lawyers accused him of being dishonest, and they called a string of witnesses to make that case.
2: What comes next?
3: Well, the 9-person jury is an advisory jury, and U.S. District Judge Yvonne Gonzalez-Rogers will make the ultimate call, although she said she's likely to follow the jury's lead. If Altman and OpenAI are found liable, there could be big changes. Musk wants a rollback of the for-profit company. He wants up to about $150 billion in gains that are linked to that company to be put into OpenAI's nonprofit foundation. And he wants Altman and Brockman ousted from their leadership roles.
2: That's NPR tech correspondent John Ruich. Thank you, John.
3: You're welcome, Leila.
1: More therapists are seeing how they can use artificial intelligence tools in their work. Supporters say recording sessions and using AI to create notes saves time. Critics worry it could alter the trust between patients and their clinicians at the heart of therapy. Here's NPR's Windsor Johnston.
4: Molly Quinn is a 31-year-old librarian in Fayetteville, Arkansas. For 2 years, she trusted her therapist with things she hadn't told anyone else. But during a session last November, something felt different.
5: It wasn't until halfway through the session that I realized that she wasn't taking notes herself like she typically did. She was just like letting the iPad stand up.
4: Quinn kept talking, but later she realized the conversation had been recorded using an artificial intelligence note-taking tool without her consent.
5: It felt like a violation, and the more that I thought about it, like, I don't know, I just started getting, like, more and more sick to my stomach.
4: Quinn left the session that day not knowing what to do. Across the country, a growing number of therapists are experimenting with AI tools that record sessions, transcribe conversations, and automatically generate clinical notes. When activated, the software captures the discussion in real time and produces a structured draft note for the clinician to review, and in many cases submit to insurance companies for reimbursement. Companies behind the technology include Barry's, Blueprint, and Simple Practice, among others. They all say the systems are HIPAA-compliant and designed to help therapists spend less time on paperwork and more time focusing on patients. But some experts say the technology raises new ethical questions. Kelly Owens is a bioethics researcher at New York University.
6: We have a wide body of research showing us that a consent form on its own does not mean that a person is making an informed choice. We know that folks scroll through these, don't read them.
4: Owens also worries about accuracy. She says if clinicians aren't meticulously checking the notes that are generated by AI, an error can become part of a client's permanent record. But some therapists say the bigger concern may be what the technology does to the therapy session itself. Marissa Cohen is a couples and sex therapist in New York City.
7: Even the presence of AI, it changes the therapeutic experience. It changes the room. Even if it's meant to, and it actually does fade into the background, clients know something is still listening to them, and that can subtly alter their disclosure.
4: Other clinicians say the tools can help them be more present with their patients. Kim Tolson has been a therapist for 30 years. She says the administrative workload in mental health care can be overwhelming, and AI note-taking tools are making a huge difference in her day-to-day work.
8: It helps us in so many ways, just that reducing the burnout and the amount of time we spend on the admin, it's giving therapists their lives back.
4: Tolson says she carefully reviews every AI-generated note and makes sure clients know they can opt out at any time. But for Molly Quinn, the issue wasn't just the technology. After learning that her therapist had recorded her session without her consent, Quinn never went back. She says she eventually found a new therapist and set one clear boundary from the start: no use of AI.
9: We do have this right to not have our privacy violated, especially in a very intimate setting like a therapist office. This is something that is a private conversation.
4: And Quinn says that conversation doesn't include tech companies. Windsor Johnston, NPR News.
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10: Stardate, May 18th. There's a beautiful conjunction between the moon and the planet Venus early this evening. Venus is the evening star, the brightest object in the night sky after the moon. The moon is a thin crescent. The sun illuminates only a sliver of the lunar hemisphere that faces Earth. We can't see it, but the moon is moving farther from us, by about an inch and a half per year. It's been moving away since it was born, when Earth was young. In fact, that shift was one of the clues that led to the leading theory of how the moon was born. In the chaotic conditions of the early solar system, Earth was walloped by a planet about the size of Mars. That blasted debris into orbit around Earth. Much of that material quickly coalesced to form one or more moons. Today's moon is the only survivor. The collision caused Earth to spin much faster, so a day was much shorter than it is now. Gravitational interactions between Earth and moon have slowed us down, but they've also caused the moon to slide farther away. The process isn't smooth. The moon speeds up and slows down, and it won't stay smooth in the future. Given enough time, the Earth-Moon system would reach a point when the same hemisphere of Earth would always face the Moon, and the Moon would stop moving away. But that time may never come. It could be so far in the future that the Sun will have expired, perhaps destroying Earth and its slip-sliding Moon. Today's program was made possible by Mercer Caverns in Calaveras County in California's historic gold country. More information at mercercaverns.net. I'm Billy Henry.
2: Good morning, I'm Leila Faldin. Some school children were visiting the Vatican this weekend when Pope Leo walked over to greet them. Like kids pretty much anywhere in the world, they said hello by doing the 6-7 gesture. That's the meme that really doesn't mean anything, but sort of looks like you're juggling something or weighing two choices. Should I do this or that? Pope Leo might have considered whether to respond or not. He did, gesture and all. It's Morning Edition.
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1: This is Morning Edition from NPR News. I'm A. Martinez.
2: And I'm Leila Fadil. Right-wing populists in the U.S. have been building political ties in Europe for years, like President Trump's relationship with Hungary's recently defeated prime minister.
11: I stick up for Viktor Orban. Not a lot of people do because in many cases, they're jealous. They wish they did what he did.
2: Now, 10 U.S. mayors from liberal cities are taking a page from that right-wing playbook. NPR's Frank Langford reports.
12: Mayors from cities including Boston, Chicago, and San Antonio are teaming up with their counterparts in Europe. Last week, they joined a group called the Pact of Free Cities. Aftab Purval is the mayor of Cincinnati.
13: I've joined the Pact of Free Cities because of the actions of the Trump administration that continues to not just have democratic institutions and democratic values backslide in our country, but also the destruction of longstanding relationships all over the world.
12: The pact was created in 2019 to share strategies and fight authoritarianism. The group held its annual meeting last week in Bratislava, the capital of Slovakia. Matúš Vlaho, the mayor of Bratislava, welcomed the newcomers from America.
14: What unites us are the values of democracy, which are far stronger and more enduring than the populist steps taken by our national government. Unlike some world leaders, we still believe in these values.
12: Gergely Corcsony is the mayor of Budapest. He shared lessons from the recent defeat of Hungary's Orbán. A turning point? Orbán's attempt to ban last year's Pride parade in Budapest. It backfired.
15: People did not withdraw. They showed up.
12: The city took over the parade, which also became a demonstration of free speech.
15: The right of assembly is not an ideological privilege. It depends on whether citizens can peacefully say, we are here, we matter, and we are not afraid.
12: Corcsony said the defiance exposed Orban's political weakness and contributed to his downfall. Lacey Beatty is the progressive mayor of Beaverton, Oregon. She flew across 9 time zones for the meeting in Bratislava. Beatty said the trip was worth it.
16: I was telling my husband this morning, it was unexpectedly collaborative and just really underlined that a lot of the issues we're facing here in the United States, other cities are facing too.
12: Like funding cuts by hostile federal governments. For instance, Beatty said the Trump administration tried to cut a chunk of funding to Beaverton because it wouldn't dump its DEI policy. Corcsony said Orban's government put similar pressure on Budapest to threaten city services, such as garbage pickup. The mayor responded by putting big signs on trash trucks that pointed the finger at Orban. Corcsony said they read like this. Who would not want this bin to be emptied tomorrow? Beatty said this shows why mayors need to tell residents when the federal government cuts funding, in part so they don't get blamed. White House spokeswoman Abigail Jackson said this about the Bratislava meeting, quote, If Democrat mayors spent half as much time prioritizing the safety and security of their own citizens instead of participating in Trump derangement syndrome publicity stunts, their residents would be much better served.
17: This is Matt Schlapp. I'm the chairman of CPAC.
12: CPAC is the Conservative Political Action Conference. It's been building ties between conservatives in the U.S. and Europe for a decade. Schlapp disagrees with the U.S. mayors politically, but he adds this.
17: My private advice is they're probably doing the right thing to try to organize.
12: Next year's Pact of Free Cities meeting is in Amsterdam. Mayor Beatty says she expects more American mayors to join. Frank Langfitt, NPR News.
2: 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I'm Leila Fadel.
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0: From Marketplace, I'm Nancy Marshall-Genzer in Washington. The war in Iran has cost Americans more than $40 billion in extra fuel costs. That's according to an analysis from Brown University's Watson School of International and Public Affairs. The costs go beyond just what Americans pay at the pump. Marketplace's Henry Epp is here with more. Good morning, Henry.
2: Hey, Nancy. So Brown's research finds that so far the war has cost each U.S. household about $318 because, as we've seen when we go to the gas station, gas and diesel prices have risen over 50% since the war started in late February. The average gallon of gas is now $4.51 a gallon. It was $2.98 when the war started. And that $40 billion figure that Brown is counting is just the direct cost of fuel, but that cost also gets passed along to us in other ways. Diesel, especially, is essential for transporting goods, so higher diesel prices are also pushing up prices of food and other consumer products.
0: So, Henry, could these prices come down if the war in the Middle East is resolved and the Strait of Hormuz is reopened?
2: Potentially, but even if the strait reopens soon, fuel prices likely won't immediately drop. The International Energy Agency said last week that if the conflict ended in early June, just a couple weeks away, the global oil market would remain undersupplied for months. The agency said it could take until October for oil supplies to catch up with demand, and that could keep fuel prices high. And countries have been drawing down their stockpiles of oil to get through this period, and those reserves are getting thin. And meanwhile, there hasn't been much public progress in negotiations in recent weeks. And President Trump said to reporters last week, quote, "I don't think about Americans' financial situation when seeking a deal with Iran." And he added that his only concern is keeping Iran from getting a nuclear weapon. But the financial costs from this war for Americans are clearly adding up.
0: Yes, they are. Well, thank you very much, Henry.
2: You're welcome.
0: Ceasefire talks remain on shaky ground this morning, with President Trump taking to social media to warn the clock is ticking on Iran. Oil prices are moving higher as a result, up about 0.9%. Brent crude is trading at $110 a barrel. West Texas Intermediate is $106 a barrel. Let's do the numbers. The FTSE in London is up about 0.1%. The Dow, S&P, and NASDAQ futures are all down in the 4 to 7/10% range, with the Dow future off 336 points. 10-year Treasury yield is down at 4.6%.
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0: It's been a rough few years in Hollywood. COVID, then two big strikes, saw networks and studios cut way back on production. But as Colin Friesen tells us, some of these jobs are finally coming back thanks to an explosion of microdramas made just for your phone.
3: On the patio of a hip Hollywood coffee shop, directors Corey Gibbons and Kristen Brancaccio are comparing resumes.
4: My first one was Billionaire's Borrowed Bride.
5: We did that one together. The Reluctant Billionaire.
4: Mafia Daddy's Surprise Sextuplets.
3: These aren't traditional films or TV shows, but a thing called verticals. First popularized in Asia, the quirky titles are often iffy translations from the original Mandarin. Episodes are 3 minutes max, unapologetically soapy cliffhangers designed to be watched on your phone, and some say the only thing saving the entertainment business.
4: The overall tenor of the industry just was so bleak.
5: And everything kind of just went away.
4: And then once verticals came along, it was like, oh, I'm busy and so is everyone I know.
3: Austin Herring is also riding the vertical wave. The CEO of Snowy Productions produces 5 series a month in the vertical format, or roughly the equivalent of 5 feature films.
6: There were like tumbleweeds rolling through Hollywood. If it hadn't been for verticals, the whole industry would have cleared out in a much more dramatic way.
3: To keep costs super low, crews are small, they shoot with multiple cameras or on iPhones, and they move fast.
7: This is 26 Beta, take one, Mark.
8: Action.
3: In this large house in LA's Koreatown neighborhood, director Aiko Lazar is trying to get her final shots before lunch.
9: How many pages are you going to do today?
8: 13, and then yesterday was 18 and a half, I believe. Yeah.
3: So 4 times the speed of a normal TV show. Producer Peter Sullivan is with Vert TV.
10: Somebody referred to it as cognitive dopamine, so that you're constantly having to engage the viewer and getting them to want to view more.
3: Most verticals give away the first few episodes. Then once you're hooked, finishing a series can cost as much as $50. It adds up. Current estimates put the value of the microdrama market in North America at more than $1 billion. The genre even has its first breakout star in Casey Esser, who some call the vertical Brad Pitt.
11: It definitely doesn't offend me. I mean, I don't think I would reject that association.
3: Esser had actually just been dropped by his agent when he auditioned for Fated to My Forbidden Alpha, a werewolf love story. Now with 50-plus series under his belt, he makes around $2,000 a day and plans to start producing with girlfriend-slash-actress Vanessa Von Schwartz.
11: No one predicted the introduction of these, but now the goal is to always have a foothold in vertical.
8: You'll be in Hollywood forever, don't
11: I mean, we can make anything happen.
3: True, but so can a lot of people. Studios like Disney and actors like Kevin Hart are planning their own phone-size productions, which for fans of supernatural billionaires dating the twin sister of the mother of their secret love child will be at best a mixed blessing. In Hollywood, I'm Colin Friesen for Marketplace.
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12: Look for things to be a little cooler and perhaps a little wetter this week. Your forecast for today calling for a cloudy sky, breezy conditions around North Dakota with a chance of showers and isolated thunderstorms. Highs mid-40s to mid-50s. Tuesday, partly to mostly cloudy, breezy mainly central and east, areas of morning frost in the west, and a slight chance of rain, mainly southwest and east. Lows on Tuesday, upper 20s to mid-30s, highs upper 40s to mid-50s. And that's a look at your forecast from member-supported Prairie Public.
13: This is Prairie Public, a news, music, and information service in partnership with North Dakota State University, KDSU Fargo, KUND Grand Forks, KPRJ Jamestown, KCND Bismarck, KDPR Dickinson, KMPR Minot, KPPW Williston, and KPPD Devils Lake.
14: Good morning, California Congressman Kevin Kiley wants to ban the kind of gerrymandering that split up his district. Can he convince Republicans and Democrats to stop rewriting maps in their favor? It's Morning Edition from NPR News. A long-range Ukrainian drone hit an oil refinery outside Moscow. I'm Leila Fadel.
15: And I'm A. Martinez. An analyst says for now, Ukraine has the edge in robotic warfare, but Russia is working to reverse engineer their tech. Also, UFC leader Dana White is preparing for a cage match on the White House lawn. The Trump supporter says the lineup of fighters will showcase America as a country of immigrants. It's Monday, May 18th. On this day in 2004, 40-year-old Randy Johnson, the big unit, became the oldest major league pitcher to throw a perfect game. News is next.
16: Live from NPR News in Washington, I'm Korva Coleman. The U.S. and Israel are preparing for a possible renewal of full-scale war with Iran. A decision could come soon, as NPR's Daniel Estrin reports from Tel Aviv.
17: Look up at the skies in Tel Aviv, and you can see U.S. military cargo planes and aerial refueling jets in the air every day since the ceasefire with Iran. Israeli Prime Minister Benjamin Netanyahu and President Trump on Sunday discussed a possible renewal of full-scale war with Iran, according to a person familiar with the matter not authorized to discuss that publicly. President Trump said in a social media post, "For Iran, the clock is ticking." Former Mossad official Sima Shine.
18: I think we are very close to a decision of the president.
17: Iran has been holding talks this weekend with Qatar, Turkey, and Pakistan, potentially looking for a diplomatic solution. Daniel Estrin, NPR News, Tel Aviv.
16: China and the U.S. have released statements on the agreements reached between Presidents Trump and Xi last week. The White House says China has agreed to make large purchases of U.S. agricultural goods. China is more cautious, saying the countries will promote two-way trade. The World Health Organization has declared an Ebola outbreak in the Democratic Republic of Congo and Uganda an international public health emergency. The outbreak was only announced on Friday, but there are more than 330 suspected cases and more than 80 deaths. NPR's Jonathan Lambert says the WHO acted quickly because of the size of the initial outbreak in the DRC.
19: One factor may be the kind of Ebola that's spreading. It's a rare strain called Bundibugyo, and standard field tests often miss it. Samples had to be sent to larger labs for analysis, and in a big country like DRC, that can take time. Historically, that kind of surveillance was also supported by U.S. foreign aid.
16: NPR's Jonathan Lambert reporting. The U.S. has significantly cut foreign aid. The National Weather Service is warning of potentially severe thunderstorms across the central United States today. The highest risk is expected around Kansas and southeast Nebraska. NPR's Tom Dreisbach reports that parts of southeastern Nebraska got a tornado yesterday.
20: The Weather Service says to expect severe thunderstorms, strong winds, as well as large hail and additional tornadoes across parts of the central U.S. They say people should prepare, charge your phone to get wireless emergency alerts, check the radio. And Nebraska-based National Weather Service meteorologist Chris Franks told people to identify the best shelter in case of a tornado.
21: Just remember, interior room on the lowest level of your house or a basement, those are the great places to be. So stay away from that top floor. Stay away from exterior walls with windows.
20: Franks said sometimes the first cue to watch for is just the dark clouds in the sky. Tom Dreisbach, NPR News.
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12: 604 Central, 504 Mountain. Good morning. You're listening to Morning Edition on member-supported Prairie Public. And from the Prairie Public Newsroom, I'm Todd McDonald. Dave Thompson is back tomorrow. In February of 2019, North Dakota opened its first medical marijuana dispensary. The director of the state's medical marijuana program, Jason Wall, says as we pass the eight-year mark, the number of people applying to receive their medical marijuana card has started to plateau.
23: The patient population has maintained just over 10,000 patients now for an extended period of time. In fact, we've seen a kind of a general decrease over the last few months, and we're right around 10,200 registered active patients.
12: Since opening the first dispensary in Fargo, additional locations have been developed in Bismarck, Grand Forks, Devil's Lake, Jamestown, Dickinson, Minot, and Williston. And it's a girl. Josh Duhamel and Audra Mari have welcomed another baby. The North Dakota-born actor is sharing his snapshot on social media, writing, "Roca de Leon Duhamel, our baby girl, is here." The couple previously welcomed Shepherd Lawrence Duhamel in January of 2024. The actor and former Miss World America were married in Fargo in 2022. Duhamel also has a son, Axel, from his first marriage with Fergie. Well, today, looking for a cloudy sky, patchy morning fog, mainly north and east. Breezy conditions statewide, but mainly in the south and east. A chance of showers north and west this morning, and showers to become likely south and east this afternoon. A slight chance elsewhere. Highs today in the 40s, with 50s in the east. Tonight should be cloudy, showers likely. for the south and east through the evening, and then a slight chance of showers elsewhere. A slight chance of showers west and central overnight with lows in the 30s. And 30s, 40s. Common temperatures around the state this hour, including Williston, 36, Minot, 36, Bismarck-Mandan, cloudy, 41, 39 at Dickinson, Henniger Airport, 40, light rain and 42 at Grand Forks. Devil's Lake, you're looking at cloudy sky, 39 degrees, 46 at Fargo-Moorhead, and Jamestown, cloudy, 42. 7 minutes

0: It's Morning Edition from NPR News. I'm Amy Martinez in Culver City, California.
1: And I'm Leila Fadil in Washington, D.C. Good morning. We're coming out of a weekend that was all about control. Control over who votes where, control over voting rights, and the president's bid to keep control of the Republican Party.
0: The latest casualty in President Trump's campaign to vanquish Republicans he sees as disloyal is a two-term senator from Louisiana. Senator Bill Cassidy lost his reelection bid Saturday in a three-way primary race. Cassidy was one of seven Republican senators who voted to convict Trump after the January 6th insurrection. The result is another sign of Trump's grip on the GOP.
1: NPR congressional reporter Sam Greenglass was on the campaign trail in Louisiana and joins us now. Good morning, Sam.
2: Hey, Leila.
1: So has the president reacted to Cassidy's loss?
2: Yeah, President Trump wrote that Cassidy's disloyalty is now part of legend. And, quote, it is nice to see his political career is over. And Leila, it wasn't even close. Cassidy finished last in his primary. His Trump-backed challenger, Representative Julia Letlow, will advance to a June runoff against State Treasurer John Fleming. And when Cassidy conceded on Saturday night, he made this apparent dig at Trump.
3: You don't whine. You don't claim the election was stolen. You thank the voters for the privilege of representing the state or the country for as long as you've had that privilege. And that's what I'm doing right now.
1: Now, you spent time on the campaign trail with Cassidy and Letlow. You talked to voters. What did you hear?
2: Cassidy said this campaign should be about the future, not the past. But for many Republican voters, that vote to convict Trump felt like a betrayal. Cassidy tried to repair his relationship with Trump supporters while still maintaining that independent streak. But as former Louisiana Republican Lieutenant Governor Jay Darden told me, it might be impossible to do both things.
1: Any signals from Cassidy about how he's going to approach his final 8 months in office?
2: Well, Cassidy hinted he might not finish his term quietly.
3: Our country is not about one individual. It is about the welfare of all Americans, and it is about our Constitution.
2: Cassidy may look to fellow Senator Tom Tillis as an example. The retiring North Carolina Republican has become one of the most vocal GOP critics of Trump in Congress. But next year, both Cassidy and Tillis will exit, leaving few Republican senators willing to criticize Trump at a time when Congress has repeatedly relinquished authority to the president. After this year, at least five of the seven Republican senators who voted to convict Trump will be gone, and Cassidy's defeat may further discourage Republican senators from breaking with Trump.
1: So we saw Trump's influence here in this race. How else has Trump used his influence this primary season?
2: You know, when I reported from Indiana last year, it was stunning to see a handful of Republican state senators defy Trump, voting against his campaign to redistrict ahead of the midterms. But this spring, almost all of them were defeated in primaries after Trump targeted them. Another test will be a House race on Tuesday in Kentucky, where Trump is backing a challenger against Congressman Thomas Massey, a Trump critic.
1: Now, there are primaries in a half a dozen states this week. What else are you watching?
2: I was a reporter in Georgia for 4 years, and there's a lot to watch in that Tuesday primary. There are a bunch of competitive races, including for governor and Senate. Trump has not endorsed in the Senate primary to take on Democratic Senator John Ossoff, and all three candidates are competing to align themselves most closely with the president.
1: NPR Sam Greenglass. Thank you, Sam.
2: You're welcome.
1: Participants who arrived in Alabama for a civil rights march said they wanted to defend the 1965 Voting Rights Act that has now been gutted. Joseph King with the Gulf States Newsroom reports from Montgomery.
4: And we are fired up and ready to go. So when I say fired up, you say ready to go. Fired up!
5: Montgomery is not only Alabama's capital, it was also the birthplace of the civil rights movement. In 80-degree weather on Saturday, people held signs and chanted during a National Day of Action called All Roads Lead to the South. Kayla Dobie is an organizer with the Georgia Youth Justice Coalition. She traveled to Alabama because she says there's an attack on majority black districts.

0: across the country.
1: We know that when elected officials try to attack our district maps and try to pick their voters instead of letting the people choose who represent us, that that impacts the future that we will all inherit.
0: Saturday started with prayer at Tabernacle Baptist Church in Selma, a place where activists first met in 1963 to organize the Civil Rights Movement. From there, people marched across the Edmund Pettus Bridge, another important symbol of the Civil Rights struggle. Then they packed up and headed towards Montgomery. Saturday's rally was organized by over 200 groups in response to the recent Louisiana versus Calais decision by the Supreme Court that allows legislators to redraw congressional maps without considering the race of its voters. Out of the 7 Alabama districts, 5 are represented by white men. The other 2 have black congresspeople. Dobie, who is 28, says part of her mission is to encourage young people to join the fight for voter protection.
1: If our votes didn't matter, they wouldn't be coming for them. So that's why we're here today, and that's why we're fighting back in Georgia as well.
0: In Montgomery, New York Representative Alexandria Ocasio-Cortez says the next generation of leaders are needed.
2: You shouldn't wait for instruction, but you should just go out there and organize. You are leaders in your own right.
0: Alabama will have a special election in August. States including South Carolina, Mississippi, and Georgia recently joined a list of other states considering redrawing their voting maps. For NPR News, I'm Joseph King.
3: Another state that's experienced a redistricting fight is California. Kevin Kiley represents California's 3rd congressional district. He switched his party affiliation from Republican to independent after his district was redrawn in Democrats' favor. He's now running for California's 6th district. Joins us now. Congressman, so you authored a bill that would ban states from redrawing congressional maps more than once every 10 years. Why do you think that's important?
4: Well, I've introduced this last year when this whole redistricting war broke out. I was against these mid-decade gerrymanders in Texas and California, in every state where it's happened. You know, redistricting or gerrymandering is bad enough in and of itself, but when we're doing it more than once a decade or maybe even every cycle is where this is headed, it's just going to polarize our politics even more.
3: Do you think the toothpaste could be out of the tube on this where it can't be put back?
4: Well, some of it is, but the thing is, now you're going to see this new round of escalation where we're talking about potentially a dozen, two dozen more states for the rest of this year and then for the 2028 cycle that are now talking about gerrymandering their maps. And so it might be too late for California, for example, but we can stop this very damaging redistricting war from going any further.
3: Why is it so damaging?
4: Well, it's damaging for a number of reasons. You know, gerrymandering essentially elevates partisanship above everything else in our politics, and it erodes further trust in politics. It causes the ground to be constantly shifting beneath voters' feet as they have this carousel of representatives that they can vote for as the district lines constantly change. It empowers politicians to choose their voters as opposed to voters choosing their politicians. And perhaps most perniciously, it's going to lead to even more extremes in representation and less of the sort of common sense middle ground that represents the vast majority of Americans.
3: So many people tell me that they have trouble keeping up with congressional races to go out and vote. I'm wondering if that is also a concern, that people will just be so completely left behind that be like, why even vote?
4: Oh, totally. I mean, when your district is constantly shifting beneath your feet, maybe you voted for one person who you like, who thinks represents your community well, and then all of a sudden your community is put into a totally different district. Or from the representative's perspective, a community that you've gotten to know through being reelected there several times, you know their issues, all of a sudden it's combined elsewhere for no other reason than for one party or the other trying to squeeze out a couple additional seats for partisan advantage.
3: Now, you introduced a discharge petition last week, which would force a vote of your bill in the House. Has anyone else signed on?
4: Well, I just introduced it. So we've had a number of people come out and said that they're going to sign. We've had people on the Republican side and the Democrat side who have come out and said they're going to sign. Really, we only need either the Speaker or the Minority Leader. Either one will do to support the idea. If one of them will support it, we'd get the requisite number of signatures. Or in the case of the Speaker, if you brought the bill to the floor, we'd have a vote. The Minority Leader, Akeem Jeffries, actually recently suggested that he supports a national prohibition on mid-decade redistricting. So that's when I decided to open up the discharge petition. That if that's his policy, if that's what he supports, then he can rally his members and we'll get this thing to the floor for a vote. We can end this thing.
3: So have you heard from Hakeem Jeffries on this? Have you personally heard?
4: I have not heard from him personally yet, no.
3: So, I mean, considering that people can say they support something and then when it comes down to voting,
4: no,
3: not...
4: that never happens in politics.
3: Right. So I'm wondering, I mean, how hopeful are you that this will actually happen for you?
4: I think that there are enough people on both sides in the House right now that are just so fed up with the whole thing that it's just a matter of the dam breaking. And I think that if we can get some momentum on this, if the minority leader will support it, or frankly, even short of that, if we can get enough members who will come together on both sides, then I think we can get cooler heads to prevail, because the alternative is there's just no end in sight for this.
3: You mentioned that you're hoping the minority leader, Hakeem Jeffries, will get behind it. What are the chances, in your view, that Mike Johnson, the Speaker of the House, might get behind it?
4: Well, I fought the Speaker on this for many months last year when this whole thing was getting underway, and I called upon him to bring it to the floor many times, both publicly and in personal conversations, and he didn't do so. That's his view. So now I've gone the route of the discharge petition, and given that Hakeem Jeffries has said he supports this idea, you know, I think this is our most viable path at this time.
3: Now, President Trump began this nationwide redistricting fight when he asked Texas to redraw its maps in favor of Republicans. As an independent, you still caucus with Republicans in the House. So what kinds of conversations are you having with your Republican colleagues about this?
4: Well, they're all, I've yet to find someone who doesn't support the idea, you know, at least in principle. I've had people who are thanking me for what I'm doing here. And even, you know, folks, let's say in Texas, the Republicans there, who in theory their caucus stood to benefit, they hated the idea too, because even if their seat wasn't being threatened in some partisan sense, their district had to change to accommodate, you know, the other changes where they were seeking advantage, and they didn't like their districts being upended. So I can tell you, this is maybe the one thing that unites Democrats and Republicans in Congress these days, is everyone hates the redistricting war.
3: Do you think switching from Republican to an independent might get you an advantage to maybe keep you in Congress?
4: I think it reflects the way I've always approached my job. I've always said I'm going to be an independent voice for my district. I had an opportunity to run in a safe seat in the newly gerrymandered map, but I thought we needed to chart a different course. And, you know, there's only been one independent elected to the House in the last 70 years, so it's not exactly, you know, the strategy you'd necessarily choose if your only goal was to get reelected. But I think that I have a strong path to reelection, and I think that it will be a small step towards changing the hyper-partisan nature of politics in this country.
3: That's independent Congressman Kevin Kiley of California. Congressman, thanks.
4: You bet. Thanks for having me.
3: This is NPR News.
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11: Foggy is possible mainly in the north and east. Breezy conditions mainly south and east today. And a chance of showers north and west this morning. And as the day goes along, showers becoming likely south and east by the afternoon with a slight chance elsewhere. Highs today in the 40s with 50s possible in the east. Tonight cloudy, showers likely south and east through the evening, and a slight chance of showers elsewhere. Also a slight chance of showers west and east overnight. Look for lows tonight in the 30s. 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
13: 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I'm Leila Fadel.
3: I'm E. Martinez.
14: And I'm Steve Inskeep. People at the White House will soon witness another first. Workers will build a temporary outdoor arena on the lawn. And on President Trump's birthday, June 14th, he plans to host cage matches for the Ultimate Fighting Championship. It's run by Trump's friend, Dana White. What does that event mean for you and for the UFC?
15: Well, if you look at our humble beginnings and where we came from, meaning that when we bought the company in January of 2001, we weren't even allowed on pay-per-view. Venues didn't want us, and many other negative things. Stigma that was attached to the sport and
14: John McCain called it human cockfighting once upon a time.
15: Yeah. Perfect. There you go.
14: Yeah.
15: Yeah, that's where we were then, and now we're on the south lawn of the White House.
14: Dana White has built the UFC into a multi-billion dollar business and a cultural force. He talked with us in a video interview for the NPR program Newsmakers. We met at a sports arena in Newark, New Jersey during preliminaries for a UFC event.
16: Please welcome the UFC lightweight champion, El Matador, Ilia Topuria.
14: People lined up around the block just to see the fighters at a press conference. Afterward, I sat with White overlooking the octagon, where the fighters meet to throw punches, wrestle, and kick. White is a one-time boxer who hung up his gloves early.
15: I realized that I wasn't the guy. You wouldn't have seen me fighting in a title fight.
14: You weren't going to be Rocky.
15: 100%. Yeah.
14: So he became a manager and then met investors who backed his acquisition of the UFC. The fights do have rules. Many acts are off limits, such as gouging an opponent's eye. But White is frank about the risks, including long-term brain injuries.
15: It's an inevitable side effect of this business. You know, when you get punched in the head, it's not good for you. And everybody going into this knows it's not.
14: In the early 2000s, the UFC couldn't find a venue until Donald Trump welcomed it at one of his Atlantic City casinos. Today, the UFC has grown so much that its streaming deal with Paramount Plus is worth more than $1 billion per year. Has the UFC, after all these years, become an expression of your personality? It is you and you are it.
15: Me?
14: Yeah, you.
15: I would say that the live event and the television side I have honed and sort of dialed in over the last 25 years. But this sport has its own personality. And basically, whoever you are and where you're from, that's what I'm selling.
14: You're talking about a fighter. Who are you as a person?
15: Exactly.
14: It's a story.
15: Who are you and where do you come from? That's what I sell every Saturday night.
14: The fighters White is sending to the White House come from many backgrounds and speak several languages. At the top of the card is Ilia Topuria, the defending lightweight champion whose family were refugees from Georgia. His challenger used to work in a copper mine. Is that representative of the UFC, people who maybe in some way are on the bottom in society and they're using sports to fight their way up?
15: 100%. Like most, you know, most sports, people that are this tough come from some tough backgrounds.
14: Immigrants, people who don't speak English as their first language,
15: right.
14: On and on.
15: Well, one of the things that I, you know, believed about the UFC in the early days was no matter what country you come from, what color you are, what language you speak, we're all human beings. Fighting's in our DNA. We get it and we like it.
14: Some people are going to be listening to this and think there may be a bit of a contradiction because we've been talking about how your fighters are often immigrants, even a refugee in the case of your champion fighter who's going to be at the White House. These are people, not universally, but in large measure, the president wants out of the country.
15: And that's not necessarily true either. What the president wants is what everybody has talked about, including the Democrats back in the day. You have to get documented the right way.
14: Mm-hmm.
15: I don't think the president has ever said he doesn't want people from other countries coming.
14: He has said...
15: If you do it the wrong way, yes.
14: In his first term, he did talk about legal immigration and being in favor of legal immigrants. But in the second term, they've actually canceled a lot of people's legal status. They've taken refugees and said it's time to go. I was actually wondering, as I was watching your fighters at this press conference here, some of them, I wondered if they've come to you and said, I got a problem with my aunt. I got a problem with my brother. Can you help me?
15: There's one, a kid that retired from here, who hit me up last week, and he had a problem with his wife.
14: Mm-hmm.
15: But he said, you know, it was 110% our fault and how this ended up happening.
14: Mm-hmm.
15: But can you help?
14: And?
15: I don't think I can help, no.
14: White did not ask his friend in the White House for help in that case, although he says Trump did once help a fighter's wife who was arrested in Russia.
17: That's the President Trump that I know, a man who truly cares about people.
14: In 2024, Dana White spoke at the Republican convention. Analysts thought he helped Trump appeal to the young men who are the core audience for the UFC. He spoke again at a victory celebration in November, but then he said he was done with politics.
15: I don't like it. I think it's dirty, especially after seeing what happened to him, you know, going into that second election. The things the media said about him, and I'm in the fight business.
14: Mm-hmm.
15: My whole life, and I just think politics is the nastiest business there is.
14: But does the White House event bring you right back into politics? It's on Trump's birthday.
15: It landed on Trump's birthday. It's the 250th birthday of America.
14: It's coming up. Yeah, yeah, true. It's Flag
15: Day. Coming up. That's what we're celebrating.
14: Okay, gotcha.
15: We're celebrating America's 250th birthday on the lawn of the White House, and, you know, there possibly couldn't be a greater honor than that, especially for me as an American. And I think that everybody thought that I was going to build a card, America versus the world, where we did the exact opposite. America is a country of immigrants that all came from somewhere else, and they're all going to be represented. I tried hard to have a Chinese fighter on the card, too, but didn't work out.
14: I want to underline that for people who don't follow this. Like the old-time WWF was, you know, there's the Iron Sheik, and people could hate the foreigner, right. And you're saying you didn't want to do that.
15: Well, it wasn't about that. That wasn't my thought process. But it was, you know, everybody thought that there was going to be, it's the 4th of July, it's the 250th birthday of America, an American versus, you know, a foreigner where hopefully all Americans win and America feels, you know. No, we did the exact opposite. We are a global sport.
14: Dana, it's been a pleasure. Thank you so much.
15: Likewise,
14: really enjoyed
15: sir. Thanks for coming out.
14: Dana White spoke on video for the NPR series Newsmakers. In the full conversation, we talk about head injuries and when he has to tell fighters it's time to give it up. You can see it on the NPR app and on YouTube. This is NPR News.
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0: Live from NPR News in Washington, I'm Louise Schiavone. China will increase imports of U.S. beef and poultry, among other agriculture products. This is in addition to commitments to buy U.S. soybeans. The post-summit announcement from the White House is good news for farmers after President Trump's tariff offensive last year led China to pull back on these imports from the U.S. The U.S. and Nigerian militaries have carried out fresh airstrikes on ISIS targets in northeast Nigeria. This follows a joint weekend operation by both countries that killed the global second-in-command of ISIS. NPR's Jewel Bright has the latest.
1: Nigeria's military says more than 20 ISIS fighters were killed in a fresh round of airstrikes in the village of Melete in northeast Nigeria. It is the same location where U.S. and Nigerian forces conducted an operation that killed ISIS global second-in-command, Abu Bilal al-Minuki. U.S. Africa Command says no U.S. or Nigerian personnel were harmed in the strikes, and a complete assessment of the operation is underway. Military cooperation between the U.S. and Nigeria have stepped up in recent months, following claims by the Trump administration of targeted killings against Christians in Nigeria. In March, more than 200 U.S. soldiers were deployed to Nigeria for what the Pentagon described as a training and intelligence gathering mission, but troops now appear to be undertaking combat missions. Jewel Bright, NPR News, Lagos.
0: This is NPR. At the PGA Championship Sunday, England's Aaron Rye separated himself from a bunched field and emerged as the unexpected winner. The championship is the second of golf's four majors this year. Greg Eklund has more from outside Philadelphia.
2: Aaron Rye's signature moment was a 68-foot birdie putt on the 17th green. The 31-year-old Rye became the first from England to win a PGA Championship since 1919. An achievement he doesn't take lightly.
3: To be, a person that's the first one to have won it in such a long time from England is an amazing thing and something to be extremely proud of.
2: Before the weekend, Rye had won just once on the PGA Tour and three times on the European Tour. He won by three shots over Jon Rahm of Spain and Alex Smalley of Greensboro, North Carolina. For NPR News, I'm Greg Eklund in Newtown Square, Pennsylvania.
0: From Michigan and Wisconsin to Texas, severe thunderstorms are in the making. The National Weather Service forecasts that conditions are expected to be especially severe along a line stretching from Iowa to Kansas. This includes widespread damaging wind gusts of as much as 85 miles an hour, hail, flash flood, and potential tornadoes. As summer-like temperatures hover in the east, as much as a foot of snow is forecast for the higher elevations of Wyoming. I'm Louise Schiavone, NPR News, Washington.
4: 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Looking for a cloudy sky today, patchy morning fog, mainly north and east, breezy conditions, mainly south and east, and a chance of showers north and west in the morning, becoming likely south and east by the afternoon, with a lingering chance elsewhere. Highs today in the 40s to maybe 50s in the east. Cloudy sky tonight. Showers likely south and east through the evening with a slight chance of showers elsewhere and a slight chance of showers west and east overnight. Lows in the 30s.

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1: It's Morning Edition from NPR News. I'm Leila Fadel in Washington, D.C.
2: And I'm Amy Martinez in Culver City, California. Russian officials say an attack against an oil refinery outside Moscow is one of Ukraine's biggest long-range strikes so far. Joining us now from Kyiv to discuss is NPR's Joanna Kakissis. Joanna, so what kind of damage did this cause?
3: Well, at least four people were killed and at least a dozen wounded across Russia, including Moscow, according to local Russian officials. Now, Russia's Ministry of Defense said it had intercepted or destroyed more than 550 Ukrainian drones in more than a dozen regions. But some of the drones got through. Moscow's mayor said drones hit a checkpoint near the Moscow oil refinery, and they also hit residential buildings in Moscow suburbs.
2: Okay, now how did Ukraine explain the attacks?
3: Well, Ukrainian President Volodymyr Zelensky said they were, quote, entirely justified. In his nightly video address, he said Russians started this war and now they are feeling it at home.
4: It's a чіткий сигнал, що не варто.
3: He's saying this is a clear signal that one should not pick a fight with Ukraine or wage an unjust war of conquest. Now, Russia has been attacking Ukraine with drones and missiles nearly every night for years. Last week, a Russian missile destroyed an apartment building in Kyiv, killing 24 people, including three children. And this was part of a Russian attack that lasted for 48 hours, one of the biggest of the war, and Zelensky vowed to respond.
2: Could this Ukrainian strike have happened, say, a year ago?
3: So, not with the frequency we have been seeing in the last year. In the past, Ukraine has used weapons provided by the U.S. to strike deep inside Russia. Now, Ukraine is consistently using weapons it makes itself, like drones, to do so. Now, these innovations have kept the war competitive for Ukraine, which is a much smaller country than Russia, and has about a quarter of the population. Ukrainian soldiers often tell me that they see innovation as the only way to survive. Now, George Barros of the Institute for the Study of War in Washington told me that Ukraine does have a competitive edge in robotic warfare for now.
5: So creating new systems, creating innovative new tactics, and pushing the technology forward, the Russians have a comparative advantage in scaling. Oftentimes, the Ukrainians will discover a cool new tactic or technology, start to implement it. The Russians on the other side of the line will then observe it, reverse engineer it, copy it, and then scale it.
3: So it's a constant race, and now there are drones that use artificial intelligence.
2: But could this robotic warfare turn the tide for Ukraine?
3: Well, the Ukrainians are certainly hoping so. You know, defense tech innovation has helped them flip the script. Even Secretary of State Marco Rubio said recently that Ukraine has the strongest and most powerful military in Europe. Now, Barros of the Institute for the Study of War says the long-range strikes have degraded Russia's ability to export, transport, and sell Russian oil.
5: Is the war going to end because of the strike campaign? Certainly not. It is an important aspect of the overall Ukrainian strategy to defend itself and end the war on terms that favor Ukraine.
3: Now, peace talks essentially stalled because the U.S. is focused on the Iran war, and Zelensky often speaks bitterly that sanctions on Russia don't work either, that they're evaded or watered down. So he says that these long-range strikes are Ukraine's own idea of sanctions. He does see these strikes as one tool to force the Kremlin to stop its full-scale war on Ukraine, which has now lasted for more than 4 years.
2: That's NPR's Joanna Kakissis in Kyiv. Joanna, thanks.
3: You're welcome.
1: When the U.S. and Israel lost patience with diplomacy over Iran's nuclear program, they attacked with military force. American presidents had faced a similar choice about North Korea, which, unlike Iran, now is a nuclear power. NPR's Anthony Kuhn reports from Seoul on the different results.
6: Deputies to North Korea's Supreme People's Assembly stood for the playing of the socialist anthem, The Internationale, at a meeting in March. Kim Jong-un gave a speech that essentially said, at a time when the U.S. is riding roughshod over some countries, implying Venezuela and Iran, North Korea clearly made the right choice to keep building its nuclear arsenal. Former State Department official Joel Witt says Kim must be feeling emboldened.
7: If you look at who's the winner over, you know, the past decade or so of U.S.-North Korean relations, Kim Jong-un clearly wins first prize.
6: Experts believe Kim Jong-un was alarmed by the U.S. decapitation strikes that killed Iran's leaders. In his 2025 book titled Fallout, The Inside Story of America's Failure to Disarm North Korea, Witt says past U.S. presidents have considered decapitation strikes against North Korea, but dropped the idea due to the risk of nuclear or conventional war. Chae Yong-hwan is a senior researcher with the Institute for National Security Strategy, a think tank affiliated with South Korea's intelligence agency. He says Pyongyang enacted a 2022 law with a section intended to deter decapitation strikes.
8: It states that if the top leadership were killed, they would automatically retaliate with all their nuclear weapons.
6: The North Supreme People's Assembly added that plan to the country's constitution in March. Witt says that North Korea now has nuclear-armed missiles that stand at least some chance of hitting American cities. But he notes that getting nuclear weapons was Kim's plan B. He chose it because his plan A of reaching a deal with the U.S. fell through. By now, though, Witt says Kim is probably not eager to try again for a deal, even if President Trump is.
7: North Korea started to realize the U.S. was a receding power. And so once again, it was looking for new friends, and certainly found a very good new friend in Russia.
6: North Korea signed a mutual defense pact with Russia in 2024 and sent troops to help fight Ukraine the same year. Kim Jong-un highlighted ties with Moscow last month when he presided over the opening of a museum and cemetery for North Korean soldiers who died fighting in Russia's Kursk region. Wearing white gloves, he solemnly scooped dirt onto the grave of a fallen soldier as the setting sun shone on the faces of bereaved families. Chae Yong-hwan says that with the backing of Russia, China, Iran, and other like-minded nations, North Korea now feels empowered to play a bigger role on the global stage.
8: Through such a structure, North Korea aims to no longer be seen as a rogue state that built nuclear weapons illegally, but as a new normal state.
6: He adds that most countries no longer believe that Pyongyang can be pressured to give up its nukes, so the pressure is easing. Joel Witt says that the U.S.'s mistake has been to think that pressure and force are more effective than diplomacy in getting Iran and North Korea to do what it wants.
7: We repeatedly make mistakes underestimating the determination of other countries to follow through on what they think their national security interests are.
6: And that's why, he says, history appears to just keep repeating itself. Anthony Kuhn, NPR News, Seoul.

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1: This is Dakota Datebook for May 18th. North Dakotans are familiar with severe weather. The state is no stranger to tornadoes, hailstorms, blizzards, and floods, but geologically, North Dakota is quite stable. Since 2010, the state has recorded 31 earthquakes. That might sound like a lot, but by comparison, California can experience more than 35 earthquakes in just 24 hours. One geologic feature that North Dakotans do not worry about is volcanoes. There are no volcanoes in the state. In September of 1804, however, Lewis and Clark were interested in volcanoes. Lewis wrote of walking all day, expecting to see a volcano reported to be in the area, but they never found it. Lewis and Clark did not actually see volcanoes until they reached the Pacific coast. On November 25, 1805, Lewis wrote that they could see Mount St. Helens in the distance. Mount St. Helens is the youngest and most active of the Cascade volcanoes. Since the last ice age, it has erupted more than 40 times. After a minor eruption in 1857, the volcano fell silent. All that changed on this date in 1980. Mount St. Helens erupted catastrophically, causing massive destruction. 57 people died, and homes and businesses were destroyed. The destruction did not remain local. The volcano blasted an ash cloud 5 miles into the atmosphere. Some 540 million tons of ash fell across 22,000 square miles. Most of it fell over Washington and Oregon. Collapsing roofs, closing roads, and clogging rivers. But the ash did not stay there. Winds carried it east across the Great Plains. The ash drifted over Idaho, Montana, North Dakota, and into Minnesota. By the time the ash cloud reached North Dakota, it was much lighter. The ash settled over agricultural fields and produced some surprising results. Crops close to the volcano were buried under heavy ash and were a total loss. In North Dakota, however, the lighter layer proved to be beneficial. Thin coverings of ash helped retain water, added nutrients to the soil, and reduced insects that damaged crops. For all the devastation caused by Mount St. Helens, North Dakota got off lucky. Today's Dakota Datebook was written by Dr. Carol Butcher. I'm Merrill Pepcorn.
2: Dakota Datebook is produced in cooperation with the State Historical Society of North Dakota, with funding by the Study ND, North Dakota's largest lifelong learning community.
0: It's Morning Edition from NPR News. I'm Leila Fadel.
3: And I'm A. Martinez. There are a lot of wellness trends on social media that make health experts roll their eyes. But just about every expert can get behind a recent trend with some caveats. It's called fiber maxing. NPR's Maria Godoy has more.
4: Fiber is kind of like the Peter Parker of food nutrients. For a long time, most people ignored it as kind of boring. But it's really a superhero when it comes to good health, and now it's finally having its moment. Social media is flooded with tips on how to maximize the fiber in your meals, like the TikTok creator who goes by XteenFit and enthusiastically shares the fiber-rich foods she loves.
5: Fiber maxing is the new looks maxing. 100 grams of blackberries has 5 grams of fiber. 120 grams of sweet potato has 4 grams of fiber. Fiber is super important because it slows down the rate that sugar enters my bloodstream, which balances my energy throughout the day.
4: Other videos promote fiber as a way to improve gut health and reduce the risk of colorectal cancer, and even of dying prematurely. All these claims are backed by research, by the way. Hannah Holscher, a professor of nutrition at the University of Illinois, says it's about time that fiber stepped into the spotlight.
6: The truth of the matter is I kind of appreciate the trend because generally fiber is just not really a sexy nutrient that people are paying attention to. And basically no one eats enough fiber.
4: We should be eating roughly 25 to 38 grams of fiber a day, but about 9 out of 10 Americans fail to meet that goal. And they're missing out on lots of health benefits.
6: And so they're not getting those heart healthy benefits. They're not getting that reduced risk of developing overweight and obesity. So we really want to encourage eating more dietary fiber for most Americans.
4: The best place to get fiber is from plant foods. Some foods like whole grains, kale, nuts, and seeds are good sources of insoluble fiber, which helps keep digestion moving. Other foods are rich in soluble fiber, which is helpful for managing cholesterol and blood sugar levels. Registered dietitian Yassi Ansari says you can find this in lots of sources.
7: We have the oats, the bran, the beans, lentils, mushrooms, chia seeds, apples, just to give you some examples.
4: She says the good news is many plant foods contain both types of fiber. And while fiber supplements can be helpful, Ansari says it's best to get most of your fiber from whole foods.
7: We're also getting the antioxidants that those fiber-rich foods are providing us. So a lot of those micronutrients, the vitamins, the minerals, and the antioxidants that support our health.
4: And while aiming to eat more fiber is a lofty goal, there are some precautions. Candace Pumper is a staff dietitian with The Ohio State University. She says people with certain conditions like IBS or Crohn's disease should talk to their doctor first. And in general, it's best to ramp up fiber slowly, maybe just add a few grams to each meal to start. Too much too soon can lead to bloating and gas. And she says, drink plenty of water.
8: Our bodies function best with balanced, gradual changes, not extremes. So which is why the goal should be meeting your daily fiber needs, not trying to max them out.
4: In other words, don't go overboard. After all, the ultimate goal isn't to jump on a trend, but to create a lifelong, sustainable fiber habit. Maria Godoy, NPR News.
3: This afternoon, and all things considered, a unique write-in candidate for Oregon governor, Pencil. Not someone with the last name Pencil, but someone in a human-sized pencil costume. Their point? To raise awareness about the state's last place reading scores. 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
10: Hi, I'm Dave Thompson. To quote the Rolling Stones, if you're new to the area, please allow me to introduce myself. I've been a news reporter and anchor at Prairie Public for over four decades now. My role at Prairie Public is to tell stories. Stories of government, stories of triumph, stories of tragedy, stories that bring us together as a state and a region. It matters because the people of our region want and need to know things. What state government is doing, how it affects people's daily lives. So whether you've lived here your entire life or you've made North Dakota your new home, you can count on Prairie Public to deliver the news fairly and accurately. Prairie Public, telling stories that matter.
11: New England is full of historic homes, barns, and churches that are at risk of falling apart, but there's a growing shortage of people who know how to repair them.
12: We can see that there could be demolitions and total loss of buildings if there aren't enough people around to do this work.
11: I'm Ilse Chang, how a New Hampshire program is teaching high schoolers building restoration skills on the next All Things Considered from NPR News.

0: It's Morning Edition from NPR News. I'm E. Martinez.
1: And I'm Layla Faldin. The fate of an injured and wayward humpback whale captivated people around the world since March. The whale got stranded along Germany's Baltic coast. There was a dramatic rescue effort to tow him back to the Atlantic Ocean. But as NPR's Rob Schmitz reports, the story ended this weekend when its body was found off a Danish island.
2: The young adult male humpback, its mouth injured from a fishing net, had first beached himself off the German coast of the Baltic Sea in late March, leading to a local rescue effort by scientists. But in the following weeks, the animal beached himself again and again as he swam further east into the Baltic. And he developed a skin disease brought on by the low salinity of the Baltic, a body of water where humpbacks are rarely seen. Each rescue attempt garnered more and more media attention, where his survival became a cause celeb, and he was nicknamed Timmy.
3: Of course, we are also very emotional about the whale.
2: At the time, Burkhard Baschek of the German Oceanographic Museum was leading the rescue efforts and told NPR Timmy should be left in peace to die.
3: And we know that's also expected and also that the right thing in that moment to rescue the whale. We've done everything to do so. But the question is to which extent?
2: But social media influencers criticized the scientists' every move, leading to threats of violence against scientists who said the whale was likely about to die. Others thought killing the whale might be more humane. At the time, Till Backhaus, the environment minister of the German state of Mecklenburg-Pomerania, ruled that out.
4: Die Harpune ist das Vergiften, den Sprengladen in das Maul zu geben und das zu sprengen.
2: We could harpoon it, we could poison it, we could put explosives into its mouth and detonate them, but all of these measures are unacceptable to me, he said. Backhaus did approve a plan by two German business moguls who donated nearly $2 million to coax Timmy into a water-filled barge in late April. The 26,000-pound Timmy swam into the barge, and he was towed to the North Sea near Denmark. The rescue effort was popular in Germany, but it also caught the critical eye of political analysts, with one drawing a comparison between Timmy's plight and that of the German government. According to the miracle belief surrounding the whale, wrote commentator Niels Minkmar, this will end with him waving at the cameras as fit as Flipper. So too does the government want to steer Germany back to a golden age, he wrote. Europe's largest economy lies waiting on the sandbank. We, Minkmar wrote, are Timmy. Over the weekend, 2 weeks after Timmy was released into the North Sea, residents of the Danish island of Anholt saw the carcass of a humpback had washed up in the shallows. Divers found a tracking device on its back and confirmed the dead whale was Timmy. He was found hundreds of miles southeast of where humans had released him, and he was moving back towards the Baltic Sea. Rob Schmitz, NPR News, Berlin.
0: Once a year, NPR and the NPR network come together to highlight climate solutions, ways to reduce emissions that heat the planet, and ways to be more resilient. Joining us now is NPR's climate solutions correspondent, Julia Simon. Julia, this year we're focusing on local climate solutions. So why this theme?
5: Well, for the past 16 months, the Trump administration has been putting up roadblocks for climate action, rolling back tax credits for electric vehicles, solar panels. Instead, the administration is focused on drilling for more fossil fuels. But while the federal government has been blocking climate action, some U.S. cities and states and even neighborhoods have been going in the opposite direction. They've been reducing emissions, and they're taking steps to adapt to a warming world. So that's why we're focusing on local climate solutions.
6: Okay, so what are some of the stories we can expect this week?
5: So burning fossil fuels like oil, gas, and coal, that's the single biggest driver of climate change. This week, you're going to hear several stories about renewable energy, creative ways to find money to build it. Member station KUER has a story about communities across Utah joining up to build renewable energy together. Cincinnati Public Radio will bring us a story about how Cincinnati is transforming this old landfill into a solar project. Colorado Public Radio, they have a story about new ways to heat and cool buildings.
6: All right, not lots to look forward there. So can these projects, though, move the needle on reducing emissions?
5: When you add them up, yes. Obviously, scientists are calling for coordinated climate actions from federal governments. But a lot of policies for energy, transportation, building codes, they're implemented on the local level. So that's why what states and cities do really matters. Here's Nate Holtman. He directs the Center for Global Sustainability at the University of Maryland.
7: Even though as we have this kind of national story that seems very monolithic with the president doing a lot of things around climate and energy, there's all this kind of driving force for action that's happening at this subnational level, and it's not small in terms of scale.
5: A. Holtman says his team's research shows these local actions do in fact drive down emissions in the U.S. when you add them up.
6: Julia, so you mentioned Utah, and I understand later today, and all things considered, we'll have a story for Montana Public Radio. These are stories about renewable energy for more conservative Republican states. So what's going on there?
5: Well, one, there are people in conservative areas that care about climate change, too. But A, there's something else that's going on here, and that's affordability. Large-scale solar and wind combined with batteries are more cost competitive than energy from coal and gas plants. Kate Johnson is with C40, a coalition of climate-minded cities. And she says for many local governments in blue and red states, climate solutions just make financial sense.
8: At the local level, some of the partisan divides that you see at the national level tend to fall away. And I think that's because at the end of the day, mayors are committed to delivering good public services to their cities. And that's not really a partisan issue.
5: So lowering electric bills, saving money on gas, you'll hear a lot of affordability arguments this week.
6: That's NPR's Julia Simon. Julia, thanks.
5: Thank you, A.
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0: 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I'm Amy Martinez.
1: And I'm Layla Faldin.
9: This is Prairie Public, a news, music, and information service in partnership with North Dakota State University, KPPD Devils Lake, KPPW Williston, KMPR Minot, KDPR Dickinson, KCND Bismarck, KPRJ Jamestown, KUND Grand Forks, and KDSU Fargo.

0: Good morning. The World Health Organization says Ebola in Central Africa is a health emergency. The strain of this outbreak is rare, and field tests often miss it. How have U.S. cuts to foreign aid slowed the response? It's Morning Edition from NPR News. Thousands went to a prayer rally on the National Mall to, quote, rededicate America to God. Emmy Martinez.
1: And I'm Leila Fadel. It was partially funded by the federal government. Almost everyone who spoke at the event was Christian. Also, jury deliberations begin today in a case over the direction of one of the biggest artificial intelligence companies, OpenAI, and how therapists are using AI tools to listen to their patients. It's Monday, May 18th. On this day in 1998, the federal government filed an antitrust case against Microsoft. They eventually settled. The news is next.
2: Live from NPR News in Washington, I'm Corva Coleman. The White House says China has agreed to purchase at least $17 billion of American agricultural goods. That follows President Trump's visit to Beijing last week. The Chinese side has given far fewer details. NPR's Jennifer Pak reports from Shanghai.
3: China says it reached a preliminary agreement with the U.S. on agricultural trade and aircrafts, though it did not specify a purchase amount. The Chinese Commerce Ministry says both sides agreed on tariffs imposed on each other's exports, which reached sky-high levels last year before a truce was called. Same time, China says the U.S. guaranteed it could buy what it sorely needs, aircraft engines and related parts. China's statement also did not mention rare earth minerals to the U.S. It says economic and trade teams from the U.S. and China are still finalizing the details. Jennifer Pak, NPR News, Shanghai.
2: The U.S. and Israel are preparing for a possible renewal of military action against Iran. President Trump spoke yesterday with Israeli Prime Minister Benjamin Netanyahu, and Trump issued a warning online to Iran, writing, quote, "the clock is ticking." He's demanding that Iran come to a peace agreement. The United Nations is warning conditions in Cuba are getting worse. NPR's Ada Peralta reports a blockade by the U.S. is now disrupting health care.
4: A U.N. delegation visited Cuba for 3 days. They found that a de facto oil blockade by the U.S. means that some hospitals have faced power outages for as long as 20 hours. The U.N. found hospitals have had to delay more than 100,000 surgeries, and they are struggling to provide basic services. Saying Cuba poses a national security threat, the U.S. has tightened sanctions on Cuba. The Cuban government says money is so tight it is often having to decide whether to buy food or medicine. The two countries are involved in negotiations. President Trump has said he wants fundamental changes in Cuba, but the Cuban government has said neither their form of government nor their leadership is on the table. Ada Peralta, NPR News, Mexico City.
2: Republican Senator Bill Cassidy placed last in a three-way primary election in Louisiana over the weekend. Cassidy has criticized President Trump. He was one of seven Republican senators who voted to convict Trump after he was impeached over the January 6th insurrection. Trump was ultimately not convicted by the Senate. Trump cheered Cassidy's loss. Several states are holding primaries tomorrow. Republican candidates have sought the president's support. NPR's Sam Greenglass says that includes in tomorrow's primary election in Georgia.
5: There are a bunch of competitive races, including for governor and Senate. Trump has not endorsed in the Senate primary to take on Democratic Senator John Ossoff, and all three candidates are competing to align themselves most closely with the president.
2: NPR's Sam Greenglass reporting. 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
7: 7:04 Central, 6:04 Mountain. Good morning. 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From the Prairie Public Newsroom, I'm Todd McDonald. Dave Thompson is back tomorrow. Recruitment and retention. That's the focus for many school districts around the state. The president of North Dakota United, the public employees union in North Dakota, says as we wind down the 2025-26 school year, there's some uncertainty as we await news on retirements and those who are planning to leave the state. Nick Archuleta says there's also a need to understand why qualified individuals are choosing not to make use of their teacher's degree.
8: Well, I don't know what the statistic is for North Dakota, but I read somewhere that in Minnesota there are enough people with teacher's licenses that aren't teaching to fill up Bank Stadium. So what we need to do is we need to make sure that people that already have degrees to teach are choosing to actually practice teaching in our state.
7: Archuleta says while he would like to see every position in the state filled, that's not always the case. He says when you have vacant teaching positions, those impacts are quick to be felt.
8: Because if they don't get filled, then the course gets dropped. And that's not good for students because students need that wide variety of coursework to guarantee a well-rounded education.
7: Archuleta says adding to the complexity is the fact Governor Armstrong is calling for a hold-even budget for state agencies, including education.
8: Here's the thing. Even if a teacher were to get a slight pay increase, like some districts did, the cost in their health insurance has gone up, and so it just eats up any sort of pay increase that they get.
7: Archuleta says there needs to be an effort made to mitigate some of the impacts of inflation, not just for teachers, but for all North Dakotans. Looking for things to be cloudy around North Dakota today, there is some patchy morning fog, mainly in the north and east, breezy conditions mainly south and east. A chance of showers north and west this morning, expanding and becoming likely south and east by the afternoon. A slight chance elsewhere. Highs today in the 40s with 50s in the east. Tonight, cloudy, showers likely south and east through the evening with a slight chance of showers elsewhere and a slight chance of showers west and east overnight. Look for lows in the 30s tonight. Coming up on 7 minutes past the hour, you're listening to Morning Edition on member-supported Prairie Public. From the Prairie Public Newsroom, I'm Todd McDonald. And since I have time, I should mention University of North Dakota President Andy Armacost will be joining Craig Blumenschein on today's Main Street program. They'll be discussing the biggest issues facing college students and families in 2026, from anxiety and burnout to tuition costs. That's on Main Street today, 3 and 7 p.m. Central.
0: It's Morning Edition from NPR News. I'm E. Martinez in Culver City, California.
9: And I'm Leah.

0: Washington, D.C. Ebola in Central Africa is a global health emergency. The World Health Organization made the declaration over the weekend.
1: The outbreak has killed more than 80 people. At least 336 have gotten sick. It started in the Democratic Republic of Congo and spread to Uganda. Other countries nearby are on alert.
0: Here with the latest is NPR's global health correspondent, Jonathan Lambert. Hi, Jonathan.
2: Hi, Layla.
0: So why is this outbreak worrying the WHO?
2: Well, for one, Ebola is a really serious disease.
0: Yeah.
2: The virus kills about half the people it infects and can spread through contact with bodily fluids. Now, the DRC has lots of experience with Ebola. Just last year, there was an outbreak that killed 45 people over the course of a few months. This one is worrying because the death toll is already much higher than that, and it was only announced on Friday. That's part of why an emergency was declared the next day. I track outbreaks like these pretty closely. And when I saw the announcement, I had this moment of panic that I'd somehow missed earlier reports. The numbers just seemed too big for a new outbreak.
0: Hmm.
2: Now we've learned that the first suspected cases likely popped up in late April.
0: So it took more than 3 weeks to recognize Ebola was spreading. Why did it take so long?
2: One factor may be the kind of Ebola that's spreading. It's a rare strain called Bundibugyo, and standard field tests often miss it. Samples had to be sent to larger labs for analysis, and in a big country like DRC, that can take time. Historically, that kind of surveillance was supported by U.S. foreign aid. I asked Bahuma Titanji, an infectious disease physician at Emory, whether last year's massive aid cuts might have delayed the response, and here's what she had to say.
3: Certainly, having less foreign aid and less funding limits what countries are able to do in terms of their response capacity.
2: On a CDC press call yesterday, I asked this question. Satish Pillai, the Ebola response manager, didn't answer it directly. But he did say that CDC was only notified of the first case just last Thursday, and that difficult conditions in the area likely delayed the response.
0: Why is it so hard to trace the disease?
2: It's in a pretty remote area. It's rural northeast DRC, it borders Uganda and South Sudan, and there's a lot of ongoing conflict there. It's also an active mining area, so there are a lot of transient workers coming and going. That could spread the virus to urban centers, and that seems to already be happening. At least two cases, including one death, have already been reported in Uganda's capital, Kampala. If the virus continues to spread in more urban, connected areas like that, it could really take off.
0: Are health officials concerned that this could become a pandemic?
2: Right now, there's not really a pandemic risk. Ebola is a lot harder to transmit than an airborne disease like COVID. Plus, previous Ebola outbreaks haven't sparked pandemics. But this is still a very serious threat to the region. Part of that is the fact that the outbreak got so big so fast. And because this is a rare strain of Ebola, there aren't approved vaccines or treatments for it. And that could make containing the disease a lot harder.
0: So what are health officials doing to respond?
2: Right now, international health agencies are scrambling to send staff and supplies, and the U.S. CDC is sending more staff, too. They'll all be focused on identifying cases, caring for patients, and isolating their contacts to limit the spread of the disease. But it's still really early days, and the outbreak right now is likely much bigger than officials know.
0: That's NPR's Jonathan Lambert. Thank you for your reporting, Jonathan.
2: Thank you.
1: For more on this outbreak, we've called Dr. Craig Spencer. He helped fight a different strain of Ebola during the West Africa epidemic in 2014, which is when he got the disease. He's now Associate Professor of Public Health at Brown University and an emergency medicine physician with the Brown Pandemic Center. So, Dr. Spencer, what concerns you the most about this new Ebola cases?
4: What concerns me the most is we learned too much too quickly for this to be anything but really bad. You heard that the number of cases that were reported right when this was first declared was remarkably high. This already makes it, on day one, one of the largest Ebola outbreaks ever recorded. We also heard really quickly that there were cases in Uganda, so hundreds of kilometers away, which when I hear that, I worry about all the transport that patients took in between the outbreak zone, where they got to in the capital of Uganda, health clinics, healthcare providers, and others that may have been exposed. And also there are cases in many places around the region, quite far from each other, which shows that there's been a lot of spread, probably going on for a lot longer than we know.
1: So is it fair to say that you're concerned about things in areas that maybe we don't know are dealing with this?
4: I think there's a lot we still don't know. Look, this was declared just a few days ago, and the day after we had the WHO declare a public health emergency of international concern, That is incredibly fast.

0: for all the reasons that were already outlined, the delays in us picking this up. This is a different strain. This is an incredibly difficult place to work. I've worked in Eastern Congo. Mm-hmm. There's a lot of conflict. The health infrastructure is not particularly strong. There's a lot of mistrust of outsiders. And this is unfortunately the perfect environment for something like Ebola to spread without being picked up promptly. And that's exactly what happened here.
1: I mentioned how you have had it. What was that like?
0: Well, it was the worst 19 days of my life, I can tell you that much. Hmm. Ebola is not a kind disease. It is a disease of compassion in that it primarily infects people who take care of others, so close family members or healthcare workers. I was infected at some point while caring for patients in West Africa, but I was lucky to be treated in the United States, where I received incredible care. I was lucky to survive, which the overwhelming majority of patients unfortunately don't. And I had to contrast my own experience of receiving incredible care with the care that we were able to provide in Guinea, Liberia, and Sierra Leone just over a decade ago that wasn't the quality of care that any of us wishes that we could have provided. And that makes me particularly concerned for the outbreak here in Congo, where the health infrastructure is unfortunately very weak.
1: What did that change for you, though, doctor, having it as opposed to how you felt or thought about Ebola before having it?
0: What changed for me was I was incredibly grateful to receive such amazing care, but I recognize that we should be able to provide the same type of care to all the Ebola patients anywhere around the world. And I'm remarkably concerned right now. This would have been a tough outbreak to manage in the best case scenario, but we are dealing with arguably the worst case scenario. We have humanitarian crisis and conflict and instability and a big outbreak that has multiple chains of transmission that we have truly no idea yet on how big it is, how bad it is, and exactly where it's at. This is going to make this really, really, really hard to trace down and to get under control. And I'm afraid that we have many tough weeks and likely months ahead.
1: Are there enough doctors and nurses to fight this if it continues to spread?
0: Training and being capable and feeling competent taking care of Ebola patients requires a lot, not just the actual training itself, but it's physically and mentally demanding. It's really, really hard to see a lot of your patients despite everything that you can do, the supportive care we can give. So hard to see so many patients die. That was really tough for me. That was really tough for a lot of my colleagues a decade ago. And even if we had the right numbers, I'm worried we don't have enough personal protective equipment. We don't have enough high quality places where we can provide the type of ICU and really intense care that we need to save lives. As of right now, there's not enough of all of that.
1: Yeah, and with the U.S. Agency for International Development, USAID, being shut down by the Trump administration, and also the CDC's work abroad and withdrawing World Health Organization funds, I mean, how does that affect this work on the outbreak?
0: Those all have dramatic impacts. Look, we lost a lot of CDC staff, and a lot of our CDC staff are now in Nebraska helping with hantavirus. We lost USAID that was responsible for helping be our eyes and ears and detecting outbreaks like this. And we withdrew from the WHO, which is already pretty thin in terms of dealing with hantavirus and other outbreaks. Those cuts over the last year have definitely had an impact. And unfortunately, we're seeing the fallout from that right now.
1: Dr. Craig Spencer of the Brown Pandemic Center. Doctor, thank you.
0: Thank you.
2: The U.S. and Israel are preparing for the possible restart of active warfare against Iran. NPR's Daniel Estrin reports from Tel Aviv.
3: All you have to do is look up to the skies in Tel Aviv to see the readiness. Big gray U.S. military planes flying so close you can read the letters on the bottom. USAF, U.S. Air Force. Avi Sharf has been tracking their flight path throughout the ceasefire. He's a national security editor for the Israeli paper Haaretz.
4: Photos and videos circulating out of Tel Aviv International Airport show about 40 to 50 U.S. Air Force aerial tankers deployed currently at the airport, which is quite an uptick from what we had in the past several weeks of the ceasefire.
3: He says these are aerial refueling jets flying in from U.S. bases in the Mideast on training missions. Israeli Prime Minister Benjamin Netanyahu spoke with President Trump Sunday about the possibility of renewing the war with Iran. That's according to a person familiar with the matter who spoke to NPR without authorization to speak publicly. President Trump wrote on social media Sunday, "For Iran, the clock is ticking and they better get moving fast or there won't be anything left of them. Time is of the essence."
5: I think we are very close to a decision of the president.
3: Sima Shain is a former senior official with the Israeli Mossad intelligence agency and an analyst on Iran. She thinks Trump is preparing the ground for a renewed military attack, but at the same time, Iran appears to be trying to find a diplomatic way out. This weekend, Iran held talks with Qatar, Turkey, and Pakistan.
5: I think the only option for a renewed diplomatic channel is if Iran brings something that doesn't have to answer all the demands of the U.S., but has to answer one or two of the main demands on Hormuz or the nuclear issue.
3: Iran's nuclear enrichment continues to be a main sticking point. The recent U.S.-Israeli war with Iran did not destroy most of its nuclear or missile assets. They survived in underground bunkers, according to a new assessment by former head of Israeli military intelligence Tamir Hyman. Former Israeli ambassador to the U.S. Mike Herzog told Israeli Army Radio, "The purpose of any military action now, whether limited or broad, would be to pressure Iran to give up its nuclear enrichment." Daniel Estrin, NPR News, Tel Aviv.
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9: Is college still worth it, and where is higher education headed in North Dakota? On the next Main Street, we'll visit with Andrew Armacost, president of the University of North Dakota, about athletics, AI, affordability, student mental health, and the changing pressures facing universities today. From the frozen four to the future of workforce education, we'll explore how UND is navigating a time of rapid change. That's today on Main Street at 3 p.m. and 7 p.m. Central, right here on Prairie Public.
10: 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You're listening to Morning Edition on member-supported Prairie Public. Coming up at 31 past, the Smithsonian brand brings it with it a deal of prestige. So what would it mean if your museum was affiliated with the Smithsonian organization? We'll answer those questions with regional news at 31 past. Looking for a cloudy sky today around North Dakota. Patchy morning fog, mainly in the north and east. Breezy conditions, mainly south and east. There is a chance of showers today for the north and west in the morning, expanding south and east through the afternoon, and a slight chance elsewhere. Highs in the 40s to 50s east.
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2: 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I'm Leila Fadel.
12: And I'm A. Martinez. The White House helped organize a prayer gathering on the National Mall Sunday. Many speakers blended American history and Christian theology. Jack Jenkins of Religion News Service tells us more.
13: As Christian praise music blasted from towering speakers near the Washington Monument on Sunday, thousands of people filed onto the National Mall, many with their hands already raised in prayer. The participants, many wearing red, white, and blue clothing adorned with Christian symbols, were there to participate in what organizers called the Rededicate 250 event. It was an all-day affair featuring Trump administration officials, faith leaders, and musical acts. The idea was to celebrate the 250th anniversary of the U.S., while also, as participants put it, rededicating America as one nation under God. Many speakers argued that the U.S. has been influenced by Christianity throughout its history. Here's House Speaker Mike Johnson, a Southern Baptist.
14: And we remember that your mighty hand has been upon our nation since the very beginning.
13: Defense Secretary Pete Hegseth, who worships at a church run by a self-described Christian nationalist, appeared by video and referenced a story of George Washington praying at Valley Forge, a story many historians say is a fabrication.
15: And on this day of Rededicate 250, let us follow George Washington's example. Let us pray as he did.
13: President Trump, who has enjoyed robust support from conservative Christians, was also expected to address the crowd via video, but sent along a clip of himself reading from the Bible instead, which was recorded for a separate event. The crowd, many of whom wore MAGA hats, cheered all the same. Cassidy Haynes of Pennsylvania was one of many who traveled in from out of state.
16: Today means a lot, just to be here to celebrate our nation, the birth of our nation, to come back into covenant with God our Father. I'm blessed to be here.
13: Organizers have been criticized for centering not just Christianity, but a particular kind of Christianity. While some Catholics addressed the crowd, leaders from major mainline and historic Black Protestant denominations did not appear. For NPR News, I'm Jack Jenkins in Washington.
12: That story comes from a collaboration between NPR and Religion News Service.
2: For more on Sunday's prayer rally on the National Mall, we are joined by Robert Jones. He's the president and founder of the Nonpartisan Public Religion Research Institute, which studies religion, culture, and politics. Good morning, Robert. Thanks for being on the program.
17: Hi, good morning.
2: So you were one of the thousands of people there. What was your impression, your sort of big takeaway, talking to this crowd and being there?
17: Yeah, I was indeed. As a scholar of religion, I was really struck by being down. It was down on the National Mall, and, you know, kind of take you to the scene. When you walk into the National Mall, you have the U.S. Capitol at your back, and they had set the stage up with the Washington Monument right in the background. And the stage itself, I think, communicates a lot about what this event was intended to do. Mm. It was a stage with big fluted columns, maybe 40, 50 feet tall. And in between those were projections of stained glass windows with a cross projected right in the center of the stained glass window, and then video screens on either side that would feature the speaker. And when I walked in, it took a little while to get through the security checkpoints. When I walked in, though, it was Jonathan Rumi, who is the actor who plays Jesus on The Chosen, on the video screens with the stained glass window and cross, these columns on the side that represent kind of government buildings that look a lot like the Supreme Court columns, and then the Washington Monument in the background. So I think the most striking thing about it was how intentional this merger of Christian worship, Christian church, and state was right there on the Mall.
2: So the symbolism of that, I mean, when you've been researching the issue of religion and politics for years, how would you describe this administration's approach to the separation of church and state?
17: Well, it's been, I think, a very straightforward approach to undermine, that wall of separation. I talked to several people in the crowd who were there specifically to celebrate that. And you'll hear these words like rededicate. This was called Rededicate 250. Mm-hmm. Words I heard a lot were revival, reclaim, all these kind of re-words. And it is this sense that we're reclaiming this country. And if you ask the question, well, who for and for what, it really is a very narrow slice of America's rich religious landscape. It's really reclaiming it for essentially a white evangelical Protestant Christianity. That was clearly the vibe there. It was also a very homogeneous crowd. I would estimate the crowd was probably 95% white, very clearly evangelical, older, probably mostly in their 50s and 60s. There were some families there, but more of an older crowd. That really is the demographic of the Make America Great Again Trump's base. And I think that's who the event was there to celebrate.
2: So as you point out, and as our reporter pointed out, a very narrow slice of even Christianity within this country. One rabbi was listed on the program and addressed the crowd, but no other religions represented. Did you detect active animosity toward other beliefs?
17: You know, not exactly, but in the run-up to the – not there on the event because it was such a homogeneous crowd. I think it felt like everybody felt like kind of a family reunion there because this group it should be said, too, that white evangelical Protestants, even though they're very prominent in the Trump administration, in his Religious Liberty Commission, for example, 12 of the 13 people on his Religious Liberty Commission are Christian and mostly evangelical – white evangelical Protestants only make up 13% of the population today. They only make up 20% even of Christians. So the striking absence of non-evangelical or mainline Protestants, the complete absence of anyone from a historically black denomination or church, not to mention Muslims or Hindus or Buddhists. The animosity was up front, though. Paula White Cain basically said to an event organizing going into it and an organizing event, promoting it, said, "We will not be praying to those other gods." There won't be that kind of thing happening at this event.
2: Robert Jones is the president and founder of the Nonpartisan Public Religion Research Institute. Thank you for your time and your insights.
17: Yeah, thank you.
2: This is NPR News.
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21: Live from NPR News in Washington, I'm Louise Schiavone. The cruise ship that sparked a global alarm after a deadly outbreak of the Hanta virus ended its voyage today, sailing into the Dutch port of Rotterdam. NPR's Rob Schmitz reports.
22: Dutch authorities have made quarantine arrangements for the ship's skeleton crew of 27 people that have remained on board throughout the ordeal. The Dutch-flagged luxury ship had been carrying 150 passengers and crew from 23 countries when it reported three deaths from Hantavirus earlier this month. The ship's operator, Oceanwide Expedition, said everyone still on board is asymptomatic and being closely monitored. Some will stay in quarantine facilities at the port, while others will self-isolate at home. The body of a German woman who died during the voyage is also on board, and the ship will undergo cleaning and disinfection. Rob Schmitz, NPR News, Berlin.
21: A rough work morning for commuters relying on the trains that connect New York's Long Island communities to Queens and Manhattan as the Long Island Railroad is closed in a contract standoff between the Metropolitan Transportation Authority and five unions representing about half the railroad's workforce. Negotiations were jump-started late yesterday and slated to continue today. The bodies of four Italian divers deep inside an underwater cave in the Maldives has been located. According to Italy's foreign ministry, the body of another Italian diver was found earlier outside the cave. This is NPR.
23: 7:31 Central, 6:31 Mountain. Good morning. You're listening to Morning Edition on member-supported Prairie Public. From the Prairie Public Newsroom, I'm Todd McDonald. The Smithsonian brand brings with it a deal of prestige. So what would that mean if your museum was affiliated with the Smithsonian organization? Officials at Plains Art Museum in Fargo say that they were recently awarded a Smithsonian affiliation.
24: Well, Smithsonian affiliation is you're recognized by the Smithsonian as a museum that is up to snuff with working with the Smithsonian. So that means that we can borrow exhibitions from them and different resources, and just to have the Smithsonian name obviously is a nice thing to have for your museum.
23: Cody Jacobson is Communications and Graphics Manager at Plains Art Museum. He says Plains Art is the only accredited museum in North Dakota, and having the affiliation only adds to its standing.
24: Usually it's, mostly like history museums and zoos. Very few art museums have this.
23: Jacobson says the relationship is already yielding results, with Plains Art Museum gaining access to programs and tools from the Smithsonian.
24: Right now we have an exhibition called They Promise Things to Each Other, and it comprises of panels talking about treaties from indigenous people in the United States. And so along with that, we've got all the panels and information from the Smithsonian, and then we interspersed artwork from contemporary Native American artists. And then other resources would be there's teaching guides. We also, there's like a whole network of different classroom resources you can use. You can participate in different conferences and things like that.
23: Jacobson says the programs to engage youth are also part of the national program, Democracy in Dialogue. That program connects 180 educators and some 4,000 young people from across the nation. Looking for a cloudy sky today. Patchy morning fog, mainly in the south and east. Breezy once again, mainly south and east. And a chance of showers. North and west this morning, becoming south and east this afternoon. And a slight chance elsewhere. Highs in the 40s with 50s in the east. Tonight, cloudy. Showers likely south and east through the evening. A slight chance of showers elsewhere. Look for a slight chance of showers in the west and east overnight, lows in the 30s. Partly to mostly cloudy on Tuesday, areas of morning frost for the northwest, breezy central and east, and a slight chance of showers, mainly west and central on Tuesday, highs upper 40s to the upper 50s. For Prairie Public, I'm Todd McDonald.
12: It's Morning Edition from NPR News. I'm A. Martinez in Culver City, California.
2: And I'm Leila Faudel in Washington, D.C. A jury in California begins deliberations today in a case that has pitted two of the biggest names in Silicon Valley against each other.
12: Elon Musk sued OpenAI CEO Sam Altman over the direction he took the company. They founded it together as a nonprofit, but Musk left after a power struggle.
2: NPR tech correspondent John Ruich has been following this and joins me now. Good morning, John.
0: Good morning.
2: So the jury starts deliberating today. What will they be considering exactly?
0: Yeah, the key question in this case is, was Elon Musk duped into donating money, clout, and contacts to OpenAI in its early days? That's what Musk claims. He argues that Sam Altman and others breached OpenAI's founding mission as a charitable trust and unjustly enriched themselves by creating a for-profit division that essentially swallowed the original nonprofit. Now, Musk was there at the start 11 years ago, along with Altman and others. They were worried about AI being controlled by one person or one company. So they launched OpenAI as a nonprofit to create advanced AI for the benefit of humanity. But within a couple of years, they all realized that AI was extremely expensive to develop and that they were going to need a for-profit arm to raise money and to attract top talent. And that's pretty much where Musk's and Altman's stories diverge.
2: So what is the disagreement?
0: Well, Musk's side basically argues that Altman and another founder, Greg Brockman, sidelined the nonprofit entity, jettisoned its founding mission, and have basically made the for-profit arm the main thing at OpenAI. Of course, Altman and OpenAI disagree.
2: What do they say?
0: Well, they point out that the nonprofit still exists. They say the mission is still very much intact. But all the co-founders agreed that they needed to start a for-profit entity too, including Elon Musk, who actually wanted control of it. Altman's lawyers say the others weren't comfortable with that and said no, so Musk left in 2018. A key question that the jury's going to have to decide on is whether or not Musk filed this case soon enough. There's a 3-year statute of limitations for breach of charitable trust in this case. So the jury has to basically believe Musk's claims that he became aware of the issues less than 3 years before he filed the suit in 2024.
2: And how did each of these tech leaders come across in court?
0: Yeah, I would say neither of them really emerged unscathed. Musk tried to come across as altruistic. His lawyers argued that Altman and the others, quote, stole a charity, but OpenAI's lawyers tried to undercut that. Musk had a case of sour grapes, they argue, long before 2021. He didn't launch this lawsuit until after OpenAI achieved success, highlighted by the launch of ChatGPT in 2022. And he started his own for-profit competitor called XAI. For his part, Altman tried to make it seem like he's still guided by the nonprofit's mission, but Musk's lawyers accused him of being dishonest, and they called a string of witnesses to make that case.
2: What comes next?
0: Well, the 9-person jury is an advisory jury, and U.S. District Judge Yvonne Gonzalez-Rogers will make the ultimate call, although she said she's likely to follow the jury's lead. If Altman and OpenAI are found liable, there could be big changes. Musk wants a rollback of the for-profit company. He wants up to about $150 billion in gains that are linked to that company to be put into OpenAI's nonprofit foundation, and he wants Altman and Brockman ousted from their leadership roles.
2: That's NPR tech correspondent John Ruwitch. Thank you, John.
0: You're welcome, Layla.
12: More therapists are seeing how they can use artificial intelligence tools in their work. Supporters say recording sessions and using AI to create notes saves time. Critics worry it could alter the trust between patients and their clinicians at the heart of therapy. Here's NPR's Windsor Johnston.
1: Molly Quinn is a 31-year-old librarian in Fayetteville, Arkansas. For 2 years, she trusted her therapist with things she hadn't told anyone else. But during a session last November, something felt different.
3: It wasn't until halfway through the session that I realized that she wasn't taking notes herself like she typically did. She was just like letting the iPad stand up.
1: Quinn kept talking, but later she realized the conversation had been recorded using an artificial intelligence note-taking tool without her consent.
3: It felt like a violation, and the more that I thought about it, like, I don't know, I just started getting, like, more and more sick to my stomach.
1: Quinn left the session that day not knowing what to do. Across the country, a growing number of therapists are experimenting with AI tools that record sessions, transcribe conversations, and automatically generate clinical notes. When activated, the software captures the discussion in real time and produces a structured draft note for the clinician to review, and in many cases submit to insurance companies for reimbursement. Companies behind the technology include Barry's, Blueprint, and Simple Practice, among others. They all say the systems are HIPAA-compliant and designed to help therapists spend less time on paperwork and more time focusing on patients. But some experts say the technology raises new ethical questions. Kelly Owens is a bioethics researcher at New York University.
4: We have a wide body of research showing us that a consent form on its own does not mean that a person is making an informed choice. We know that folks scroll through these, don't read them.
1: Owens also worries about accuracy. She says if clinicians aren't meticulously checking the notes that are generated by AI, an error can become part of a client's permanent record. But some therapists say the bigger concern may be what the technology does to the therapy session itself. Marissa Cohen is a couples and sex therapist in New York City.
5: Even the presence of AI, it changes the therapeutic experience. It changes the room. Even if it's meant to, and it actually does fade into the background, clients know something is still listening to them, and that can subtly alter their disclosure.
1: Other clinicians say the tools can help them be more present with their patients. Kim Tolson has been a therapist for 30 years. She says the administrative workload in mental health care can be overwhelming, and AI note-taking tools are making a huge difference in her day-to-day work.
6: It helps us in so many ways, just that reducing the burnout and the amount of time we spend on the admin, it's giving therapists their lives back.
1: Tolson says she carefully reviews every AI-generated note and makes sure clients know they can opt out at any time. But for Molly Quinn, the issue wasn't just the technology. After learning that her therapist had recorded her session without her consent, Quinn never went back. She says she eventually found a new therapist and set one clear boundary from the start: no use of AI.
3: We do have this right to not have our privacy violated, especially in a very intimate setting like a therapist office. This is something that is a private conversation.
1: And Quinn says that conversation doesn't include tech companies. Windsor Johnston, NPR News.
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8: Stardate, May 18th. There's a beautiful conjunction between the moon and the planet Venus early this evening. Venus is the evening star, the brightest object in the night sky after the moon. The moon is a thin crescent. The sun illuminates only a sliver of the lunar hemisphere that faces Earth. We can't see it, but the moon is moving farther from us, by about an inch and a half per year. It's been moving away since it was born, when Earth was young. In fact, that shift was one of the clues that led to the leading theory of how the moon was born. In the chaotic conditions of the early solar system, Earth was walloped by a planet about the size of Mars. That blasted debris into orbit around Earth. Much of that material quickly coalesced to form one or more moons. Today's moon is the only survivor. The collision caused Earth to spin much faster, so a day was much shorter than it is now. Gravitational interactions between Earth and moon have slowed us down, but they've also caused the moon to slide farther away. The process isn't smooth. The moon speeds up and slows down, and it won't stay smooth in the future. Given enough time, the Earth-Moon system would reach a point when the same hemisphere of Earth would always face the moon, and the moon would stop moving away. But that time may never come. It could be so far in the future that the sun will have expired, perhaps destroying Earth and its slip-sliding moon. Today's program was made possible by Mercer Caverns in Calaveras County in California's historic gold country. More information at mercercaverns.net. I'm Billy Henry.
9: Good morning, I'm Leila Faldin. Some school children were visiting the Vatican this weekend when Pope Leo walked over to greet them. Like kids pretty much anywhere in the world, they said hello by doing the 6-7 gesture. That's the meme that really doesn't mean anything, but sort of looks like you're juggling something or weighing two choices. Should I do this or that? Pope Leo might have considered whether to respond or not. He did, gesture and all. It's Morning Edition.
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11: 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I'm E. Martinez.
9: And I'm Leila Fadel. Right-wing populists in the U.S. have been building political ties in Europe for years, like President Trump's relationship with Hungary's recently defeated prime minister.
25: I stick up for Viktor Orban. Not a lot of people do because in many cases, they're jealous. They wish they did what he did.
9: Now, 10 U.S. mayors from liberal cities are taking a page from that right-wing playbook. NPR's Frank Langford reports.
26: Mayors from cities including Boston, Chicago, and San Antonio are teaming up with their counterparts in Europe. Last week, they joined a group called the Pact of Free Cities. Aftab Purval is the mayor of Cincinnati.
27: I've joined the Pact of Free Cities because of the actions of the Trump administration that continues to not just have democratic institutions and democratic values backslide in our country, but also the destruction of longstanding relationships all over the world.
26: The pact was created in 2019 to share strategies and fight authoritarianism. The group held its annual meeting last week in Bratislava, the capital of Slovakia. Matúš Vallo, the mayor of Bratislava, welcomed the newcomers from America.
28: What unites us are the values of democracy, which are far stronger and more enduring than the populist steps taken by our national government. Unlike some world leaders, we still believe in these values.
26: Gergely Carcsony is the mayor of Budapest. He shared lessons from the recent defeat of Hungary's Orbán. A turning point? Orbán's attempt to ban last year's Pride parade in Budapest. It backfired.
29: People did not withdraw. They showed up.
26: The city took over the parade, which also became a demonstration of free speech.
29: The right of assembly is not an ideological privilege. It depends on whether citizens can peacefully say, we are here, we matter, and we are not afraid.
26: Coraccioni said the defiance exposed Orban's political weakness and contributed to his downfall. Lacey Beatty is the progressive mayor of Beaverton, Oregon. She flew across 9 time zones for the meeting in Bratislava. Beatty said the trip was worth it.
7: I was telling my husband this morning, it was unexpectedly collaborative and just really underlined that a lot of the issues we're facing here in the United States, other cities are facing too.
26: Like funding cuts by hostile federal governments. For instance, Beatty said the Trump administration tried to cut a chunk of funding to Beaverton because it wouldn't dump its DEI policy. Caraccioni said Orban's government put similar pressure on Budapest to threaten city services, such as garbage pickup. The mayor responded by putting big signs on trash trucks that pointed the finger at Orban. Caraccioni said they read like this. Who would not want this bin to be emptied tomorrow? Beatty said, this shows why mayors need to tell residents when the federal government cuts funding, in part so they don't get blamed. White House spokeswoman Abigail Jackson said this about the Bratislava meeting. Quote, if Democrat mayors spent half as much time prioritizing the safety and security of their own citizens instead of participating in Trump derangement syndrome publicity stunts, their residents would be much better served.
13: This is Matt Schlapp. I'm the chairman of CPAC.
26: CPAC is the Conservative Political Action Conference. It's been building ties between conservatives in the U.S. and Europe for a decade. Schlapp disagrees with the U.S. mayors politically, but he adds this.
13: My private advice is they're probably doing the right thing to try to organize.
26: Next year's Pact of Free Cities meeting is in Amsterdam. Mayor Beatty says she expects more American mayors to join. Frank Langfitt, NPR News.
14: 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I'm Leila Fadel.
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18: New England is full of historic homes, barns, and churches that are at risk of falling apart, but there's a growing shortage of people who know how to repair them.
19: We can see that there could be demolitions and total loss of buildings if there aren't enough people around to do this work.
18: I'm Elsa Chang, how a New Hampshire program is teaching high schoolers building restoration skills on the next All Things Considered from NPR News.

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0: From Marketplace, I'm Nancy Marshall-Genzer in Washington. The U.S. and Iran remain far apart on a ceasefire, with President Trump taking to social media to warn the clock is ticking. The standoff is rattling global markets. Government bonds are rising, pushing up borrowing costs, and oil prices are moving higher this morning as traders worry that the war in the Middle East will lead to a prolonged period of higher inflation. For more, we're joined by Julia Coronado, founder and president of Macro Policy Perspectives and a professor at the University of Texas, Austin. Hi, Julia.
2: Good morning.
0: So we continue to see a sell-off in global bonds this morning, pushing up the yield on the 10-year Treasury bond to its highest level in 15 months. The 30-year Treasury has now reached a two-decade high. What is driving this? Is it geopolitical uncertainty, the war in the Middle East, or some of the sticky inflation we saw last week, all of the above?
2: Pretty much all of the above. We had several inflation readings last week that came in strong, and not just energy, but it seems to be already spreading into things like airfares. And there's a lot more in the pipeline. So with no end in sight to the conflict and the Strait of Hormuz still closed, the prospect for even higher energy prices and even more spillover into other prices, that is on the minds of markets this morning.
0: So what does this bond sell-off mean for everyday borrowers, you and me, and the interest rates that we pay?
2: Well, it means that mortgage rates are going to rise. Rates on credit card borrowing are going to rise. Rates on car loans potentially are also going to rise. So anything that you borrow money for is going to get more expensive in addition to the higher prices you're paying at the pump. So it could be a summer of pain for the summer driving season and might not be so great for the housing market as well.
0: Yeah, oil prices are up this morning, Julia. They seem stuck at over $100 a barrel. So at what point does this kind of energy shock feed into inflation in a more lasting way? Or is that happening already?
2: It is starting to happen. Again, the prospect is that the next few months are going to bring more of the same. You know, consumers are pretty good at looking through a month or two of higher gas prices. But if this is going to last, you're going to start to see consumers tighten their belts. They just won't have the cash to look through it anymore.
0: Julia Coronado, founder and president of Macro Policy Perspectives and a professor at the University of Texas, Austin, thank you.
2: My pleasure.
0: .2% range, with the Dow up 28 points. 10-year Treasury yield is up at 4.57%. Two of the biggest power companies in the U.S. are set to merge. NextEra Energy has announced plans to acquire Dominion Energy in an all-stock deal, a move driven largely by surging electricity demand from the rapid growth of AI.
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0: BYD cars are popping up more and more in the streets of Brazil, one of the biggest car markets in the world. As gas prices spiked with the war in the Middle East, the Chinese EV maker sold more than 37,000 vehicles in Brazil in the first quarter of this year. That's a 70% jump from the same time last year. Gisele Rigatau explains how Brazil got to be the company's biggest market outside of China.
3: Uber driver Albertino Inácio Neto, who lives in the northeast city of Recife, almost gave up his job. I was losing money with a combustion car, he says. It was costing him roughly $500 a month to fill his tank. Inácio spent $30,000 on a BYD Dolphin Plus last year.
4: Oh, carro excelente.
3: The car is excellent. It's working great, he says. In 4 years, BYD has sold almost 250,000 electric and plug-in hybrid cars here. Murilo Briganti is chief operating officer of Bright Consulting. BYD is one of their clients. BYD invested a lot in marketing and offers very competitive prices, he says. BYD's Dolphin Mini is now the top-selling car in Brazil. It costs $24,000.
4: Fazendo bateria, fazendo software.
3: BYD produces the batteries, the software, and the vehicles. That reduces costs, Briganti says. In 2025, BYD surpassed Tesla to become the world's top EV seller. International expansion is key because BYD is facing stiff competition and lower profits in China. At the opening of BYD's factory in Camaçari, Bahia last year, Brazil President Luiz Inácio Lula da Silva celebrated that the company will produce 600,000 cars a year here. But Lula's own government conducted an investigation that found that BYD brought almost 500 Chinese workers without proper paperwork to build the plant. More than 150 were rescued in what they described as slavery-like conditions. BYD declined to talk to Marketplace for this story. Paulo Feldman is a professor of economics and innovation at the University of São Paulo. He says there's a reason BYD cars are so cheap.
5: Chinese companies, they get support from the government. Sometimes the support is huge, which is the case here.
3: He says the Chinese government is footing the bill.
5: In my opinion, this is a kind of dumping.
3: BYD is already the fifth most popular car brand in Brazil and wants to be number one by 2030. It won't be easy. More Chinese car companies are coming here, and automakers are launching new models like American GM in partnership with South Korean Hyundai. In Brazil, I'm Gisele Regatao for Marketplace.
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0: Coming up on 8 o'clock Central, 7 o'clock Mountain, you're listening to Morning Edition on member-supported Prairie Public. Stick around. 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
1: Good morning, California Congressman Kevin Kiley wants to ban the kind of gerrymandering that split up his district. Can he convince Republicans and Democrats to stop rewriting maps in their favor? It's Morning Edition from NPR News. A long-range Ukrainian drone hit an oil refinery outside Moscow. I'm Leila Fadel.
2: And I'm A. Martinez. An analyst says for now, Ukraine has the edge in robotic warfare, but Russia is working to reverse engineer their tech. Also, UFC leader Dana White is preparing for a cage match on the White House lawn. The Trump supporter says the lineup of fighters will showcase America as a country of immigrants. It's Monday, May 18th. On this day in 2004, 40-year-old Randy Johnson, the big unit, became the oldest major league pitcher to throw a perfect game. News is next.
3: Live from NPR News in Washington, I'm Korva Coleman. Russian authorities say Ukrainian drones killed four people in Russia and injured a dozen others. There were some strikes on Moscow. NPR's Charles Maines reports this was one of the largest Ukrainian strikes on Moscow since Russia launched its full-scale invasion more than 4 years ago.
4: Russia's defense ministry said its air defenses shot down more than 500 drones in over a dozen regions, and in Moscow, flashes from the intercepts peppered the night sky. Still, the Ukrainian drone struck several high-rise buildings on the outskirts of the capital, with India's embassy in Moscow confirming that one of the victims was an Indian national. Separately, Moscow's mayor, Sergei Sobyanin, confirmed the drone struck near an oil and gas refinery, injuring several workers. Ukrainian President Volodymyr Zelensky said the attacks were entirely justified, given last week's Russian missile and drone attacks on Kyiv that killed two dozen and injured scores more. Zelensky also promised the attacks would continue. Charles Maines, NPR News.
3: A federal jury in California will start deliberating a case today pitting two billionaires against each other. Elon Musk is suing artificial intelligence company OpenAI and its CEO, Sam Altman. Musk claims they violated a promise to make OpenAI serve humanity and are instead working for wealth. Musk quit OpenAI and has launched his own AI rival. Altman and OpenAI's president, Greg Brockman, say Musk is jealous. NPR's John Ruwitch has more.
5: The nine-person jury is an advisory jury, and U.S. District Judge Yvonne Gonzalez-Rogers will make the ultimate call, although she said she's likely to follow the jury's lead. If Altman and OpenAI are found liable, there could be big changes. Musk wants a rollback of the for-profit company. He wants up to about $150 billion in gains that are linked to that company to be put into OpenAI's nonprofit foundation, and he wants Altman and Brockman ousted from their leadership roles.
3: NPR's John Ruwitch reporting. Trump Mobile says its smartphones are beginning to ship to customers nearly a year after the company first began taking orders. NPR's Windsor Johnston reports questions remain about the devices and promises behind them.
6: The gold-colored T1 smartphone was initially promoted as made in the USA, but that language was later dropped after analysts questioned whether the phones were actually manufactured domestically. Tech analyst Avi Greengart says he still has questions.
7: How many people are looking to get a Trump-branded generic Android phone? The second question is more, what promises have they made and how are they filling those promises in terms of how American it is?
6: Trump Mobile tells NPR current phones are assembled in the U.S. while future models will use more American-made parts. The company also updated its pre-ordered terms, saying $100 deposits did not guarantee customers would receive a phone. Windsor Johnston, NPR News.
3: This is NPR.
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0: 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You're listening to Morning Edition on member-supported Prairie Public. I'm Todd McDonald from the Prairie Public Newsroom. Dave Thompson is back tomorrow. In February of 2019, North Dakota opened its first medical marijuana dispensary. The director of the state's medical marijuana program, Jason Wall, says as we pass the 8-year mark, the number of people applying to receive their medical marijuana card has started to plateau.
9: The patient population has maintained just over 10,000 patients now for an extended period of time. In fact, we've seen a kind of a general decrease over the last few months, and we're right around 10,200 registered active patients.
0: Since opening the first dispensary in Fargo, locations have also been developed in Bismarck, Grand Forks, Devil's Lake, Jamestown, Dickinson, Minot, and Williston. And it's a girl. Josh Duhamel and Audra Mari have welcomed another baby, the North Dakota-born actor, sharing a snapshot on social media, writing, "Roca de Leon Duhamel, our baby girl is here." The couple had welcomed Shepherd Lawrence Duhamel in January of 2024. The actor and the former Miss World America were married in Fargo in 2022. Duhamel also has a son, Axel, from his first marriage with Fergie. Looking for a cloudy sky today, patchy morning fog mainly north and east, breezy conditions mainly south and east. There is a chance of showers for the north and west this morning, likely expanding to the south and east through the afternoon, and a slight chance elsewhere. Highs today in the 40s with 50s in the east. Tonight, cloudy, showers likely south and east through the evening, and slight chance of showers elsewhere, and a slight chance of showers in the west and east overnight, lows in the 30s. 806 Central, 706 Mountain. 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

0: It's Morning Edition from NPR News. I'm A. Martinez in Culver City, California.
1: And I'm Leila Fadila in Washington, D.C. Good morning. We're coming out of a weekend that was all about control. Control over who votes where, control over voting rights, and the president's bid to keep control of the Republican Party.
0: The latest casualty in President Trump's campaign to vanquish Republicans he sees as disloyal is a two-term senator from Louisiana. Senator Bill Cassidy lost his reelection bid Saturday in a three-way primary race. Cassidy was one of seven Republican senators who voted to convict Trump after the January 6th insurrection. The result is another sign of Trump's grip on the GOP.
1: NPR.

0: NPR congressional reporter Sam Greenglass was on the campaign trail in Louisiana and joins us now. Good morning, Sam.
1: Hey, Leila.
0: So has the president reacted to Cassidy's loss?
1: Yeah, President Trump wrote that Cassidy's disloyalty is now part of legend. And, quote, it is nice to see his political career is over. And Leila, it wasn't even close. Cassidy finished last in his primary. His Trump-backed challenger, Representative Julia Letlow, will advance to a June runoff against State Treasurer John Fleming. And when Cassidy conceded on Saturday night, he made this apparent dig at Trump.
2: You don't whine. You don't claim the election was stolen. You thank the voters for the privilege of representing the state or the country for as long as you've had that privilege. And that's what I'm doing right now.
0: Now, you spent time on the campaign trail with Cassidy and Letlow. You talked to voters. What did you hear?
1: Cassidy said this campaign should be about the future, not the past. But for many Republican voters, that vote to convict Trump felt like a betrayal. Cassidy tried to repair his relationship with Trump supporters while still maintaining that independent streak. But as former Louisiana Republican Lieutenant Governor Jay Darden told me, it might be impossible to do both things.
0: Any signals from Cassidy about how he's going to approach his final 8 months in office?
1: Well, Cassidy hinted he might not finish his term quietly.
2: Our country is not about one individual. It is about the welfare of all Americans, and it is about our Constitution.
1: Cassidy may look to fellow Senator Tom Tillis as an example. The retiring North Carolina Republican has become one of the most vocal GOP critics of Trump in Congress. But next year, both Cassidy and Tillis will exit, leaving few Republican senators willing to criticize Trump at a time when Congress has repeatedly relinquished authority to the president. After this year, at least 5 of the 7 Republican senators who voted to convict Trump will be gone, and Cassidy's defeat may further discourage Republican senators from breaking with Trump.
0: So we saw Trump's influence here in this race. How else has Trump used his influence this primary season?
1: You know, when I reported from Indiana last year, it was stunning to see a handful of Republican state senators defy Trump, voting against his campaign to redistrict ahead of the midterms. But this spring, almost all of them were defeated in primaries after Trump targeted them. Another test will be a House race on Tuesday in Kentucky, where Trump is backing a challenger against Congressman Thomas Massey, a Trump critic.
0: Now, there are primaries in a half a dozen states this week. What else are you watching?
1: I was a reporter in Georgia for 4 years, and there's a lot to watch in that Tuesday primary. There are a bunch of competitive races, including for governor and Senate. Trump has not endorsed in the Senate primary to take on Democratic Senator John Ossoff, and all three candidates are competing to align themselves most closely with the president.
0: NPR Sam Greenglass, thank you, Sam.
1: You're welcome.
0: Participants who arrived in Alabama for a civil rights march said they wanted to defend the 1965 Voting Rights Act that has now been gutted. Joseph King with the Gulf States Newsroom reports from Montgomery.
3: And we are fired up and ready to go. So when I say fired up, you say ready to go. Fired up!
4: Montgomery is not only Alabama's capital, it was also the birthplace of the civil rights movement. In 80-degree weather on Saturday, people held signs and chanted during a National Day of Action called All Roads Lead to the South. Kayla Dobie is an organizer with the Georgia Youth Justice Coalition. She traveled to Alabama because she says there's an attack on majority black districts across the country.
5: We know that when elected officials try to attack our district maps and try to pick their voters instead of letting the people choose who represent us, that impacts the future that we will all inherit.
4: Saturday started with prayer at Tabernacle Baptist Church in Selma, a place where activists first met in 1963 to organize the civil rights movement. From there, people marched across the Edmund Pettus Bridge, another important symbol of the civil rights struggle. Then they packed up and headed towards Montgomery. Saturday's rally was organized by over 200 groups in response to the recent Louisiana versus Calais decision by the Supreme Court that allows legislators to redraw congressional maps without considering the race of its voters. Out of the 7 Alabama districts, 5 are represented by white men. The other 2 have black congresspeople. Dobie, who is 28, says part of her mission is to encourage young people to join the fight for voter protection.
5: If our votes didn't matter, they wouldn't be coming for them. So that's why we're here today, and that's why we're fighting back in Georgia as well.
4: In Montgomery, New York Representative Alexandria Ocasio-Cortez says the next generation of leaders are needed.
6: You shouldn't wait for instruction, but you should just go out there and organize. You are leaders in your own right.

0: Alabama will have a special election in August. States including South Carolina, Mississippi, and Georgia recently joined a list of other states considering redrawing their voting maps. For NPR News, I'm Joseph King.
1: Another state that's experienced a redistricting fight is California. Kevin Kiley represents California's 3rd congressional district. He switched his party affiliation from Republican to independent after his district was redrawn in Democrats' favor. He's now running for California's 6th district. Joins us now. Congressman, so you authored a bill that would ban states from redrawing congressional maps more than once every 10 years. Why do you think that's important?
2: Well, I introduced this last year when this whole redistricting war broke out. I was against these mid-decade gerrymanders in Texas and California, in every state where it's happened. You know, redistricting or gerrymandering is bad enough in and of itself, but when we're doing it more than once a decade or maybe even every cycle is where this is headed, it's just going to polarize our politics even more.
1: Do you think the toothpaste could be out of the tube on this where it can't be put back?
2: Well, some of it is, but the thing is, now you're going to see this new round of escalation where we're talking about potentially a dozen, two dozen more states for the rest of this year and then for the 2028 cycle that are now talking about gerrymandering their maps. And so it might be too late for California, for example, but we can stop this very damaging redistricting war from going any further.
1: Why is it so damaging?
2: Well, it's damaging for a number of reasons. You know, gerrymandering essentially elevates partisanship above everything else in our politics, and it erodes further trust in politics. It causes the ground to be constantly shifting beneath voters' feet as they have this carousel of representatives that they can vote for as the district lines constantly change. It empowers politicians to choose their voters as opposed to voters choosing their politicians. And perhaps most perniciously, it's going to lead to even more extremes in representation and less of the sort of common sense middle ground that represents the vast majority of Americans.
1: So many people tell me that they have trouble keeping up with congressional races to go out and vote. I'm wondering if that is also a concern, that people will just be so completely left behind that be like, why even vote?
2: Oh, totally. I mean, when your district is constantly shifting beneath your feet, maybe you voted for one person who you like, who thinks represents your community well, and then all of a sudden your community is put into a totally different district, or from the representative's perspective, a community that you've gotten to know through being reelected there several times, you know their issues, all of a sudden it's combined elsewhere for no other reason than for one party or the other trying to squeeze out a couple additional seats for partisan advantage.
1: Now, you introduced a discharge petition last week, which would force a vote of your bill in the House. Has anyone else signed on?
2: Well, I just introduced it. So we've had a number of people who have come out and said that they're going to sign. We've had people on the Republican side and the Democrat side who have come out and said they're going to sign. Really, we only need either the Speaker or the Minority Leader. Either one will do to support the idea. If one of them will support it, we'd get the requisite number of signatures. Or in the case of the Speaker, if you brought the bill to the floor, we'd have a vote. The Minority Leader, Akeem Jeffries, actually recently suggested that he supports a national prohibition on mid-decade redistricting. So that's when I decided to open up the discharge petition. That if that's his policy, if that's what he supports, then he can rally his members and we'll get this thing to the floor for a vote. We can end this thing.
1: So have you heard from Akeem Jeffries on this? Have you personally heard?
2: I have not heard from him personally yet, no.
1: So, I mean, considering that people can say they support something and then when it comes down to voting,
2: no,
1: not...
2: that never happens in politics.
1: Right. So I'm wondering, I mean, how hopeful are you that this will actually happen for you?
2: I think that there are enough people on both sides in the House right now that are just so fed up with the whole thing that it's just a matter of the dam breaking. And I think that if we can get some momentum on this, if the Minority Leader will support it, or frankly, even short of that, if we can get enough members who will come together on both sides, then I think we can get cooler heads to prevail, because the alternative is there's just no end in sight for this.
1: You mentioned that you're hoping the Minority Leader, Akeem Jeffries, will get behind it. What are the chances, in your view, that Mike Johnson, the Speaker of the House, might get behind it?
2: Well, I fought the Speaker on this for many months last year when this whole thing was getting underway, and I called upon him to bring it to the floor many times, both publicly and in personal conversations, and he didn't do so. That's his view. So now I've gone the route of the discharge petition, and given that Akeem Jeffries has said he supports this idea, you know, I think this is our most viable path at this time.
1: Now, President Trump began this nationwide redistricting fight when he asked Texas to redraw its maps in favor of Republicans. As an independent, you still caucus with Republicans in the House. So what kinds of conversations are you having with your Republican colleagues about this?
2: Well, they're all I've yet to find someone who doesn't support the idea, at least in principle. I've had people who are thanking me for what I'm doing here. And even, folks, let's say in Texas, the Republicans there who in theory their caucus stood to benefit, they hated the idea, too, because even if their seat wasn't being threatened in some partisan sense, their district had to change to accommodate, the other changes where they were seeking advantage. And they didn't like their districts being upended. So I can tell you this is maybe the one thing that unites Democrats and Republicans in Congress these days is everyone hates this redistricting war.
1: Do you think switching from Republican to an independent might get you an advantage to maybe keep you in Congress?
2: I think it reflects the way I've always approached my job. I've always said I'm going to be an independent voice for my district. I had an opportunity to run in a safe seat in the newly gerrymandered map, but I thought we needed to chart a different course. And, there's only been one independent elected to the House in the last 70 years. So it's not exactly, the strategy you'd necessarily choose if your only goal was to get reelected. But I think that I have a strong path to reelection, and I think that it will be a small step towards changing the hyper-partisan nature of politics in this country.
1: That's independent Congressman Kevin Kiley of California. Congressman, thanks.
2: You bet. Thanks for having me.
1: This is NPR News.
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4: We're supported Prairie Public. I'm Todd McDonald, and I'm bringing you some exciting news today. As a listener to Morning Edition, you can probably tell that anchor Steve Inskeep is a student of history. You heard his studiousness on full display during the recent trip to China, but he especially loves American history. And that's why he'll be in North Dakota in June, not only to cover preparations for the opening of the Theodore Roosevelt Presidential Library in Medora, but to meet Prairie Public members at America in Pursuit, an evening with Steve Inskeep. It's all happening Wednesday, June 24th at North Dakota's Gateway to Science. An absolutely stunning setting for the audience, and you'll be enjoying appetizers and conversation with Steve Inskeep and Theodore Roosevelt Library Executive Director Bobby Loff. There'll also be drinks, desserts, and door prizes. 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We're hoping to see you there June 24th for this exciting opportunity. America in Pursuit, an evening with Steve Inskeep. Regional news coming up at 31 past. 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Our forecast for today calling for a cloudy sky, patchy morning fog, mainly north and east, breezy, mainly south and east, and a chance of showers north and west this morning. Those showers will become likely south and east by the afternoon, with a slight chance elsewhere, highs 40s, with 50s in the east. Cloudy tonight with showers likely, south and east in the evening, and a slight chance of showers elsewhere. Look for lows in the 30s.
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6: 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I'm Leila Fadel.
1: I'm E. Martinez.
7: And I'm Steve Inskeep. People at the White House will soon witness another first. Workers will build a temporary outdoor arena on the lawn. And on President Trump's birthday, June 14th, he plans to host cage matches for the Ultimate Fighting Championship. It's run by Trump's friend, Dana White. What does that event mean for you and for the UFC?
8: Well, if you look at our humble beginnings and where we came from, meaning that when we bought the company in January of 2001, we weren't even allowed on pay-per-view. Venues didn't want us, and many other negative things. Stigma that was attached to the sport and
7: John
8: the athletes.
7: McCain called it human cockfighting once upon
8: there you
7: a
8: go.
7: Time. Yeah.
8: Perfect. There you go.
7: Yeah.
8: That's where we were then, and now we're on the south lawn of the White House.
7: Dana White has built the UFC into a multi-billion dollar business and a cultural force. He talked with us in a video interview for the NPR program Newsmakers. We met at a sports arena in Newark, New Jersey during preliminaries for a UFC event.
9: Please welcome the UFC lightweight champion, El Matador, Ilia Topuria.
7: People lined up around the block just to see the fighters at a press conference. Afterward, I sat with White overlooking the octagon, where the fighters meet to throw punches, wrestle, and kick. White is a one-time boxer who hung up his gloves early.
8: I realized that I wasn't the guy. You wouldn't have seen me fighting in a title fight.
7: You weren't going to be Rocky.
8: 100%. Yeah.
7: So he became a manager and then met investors who backed his acquisition of the UFC. The fights do have rules. Many acts are off limits, such as gouging an opponent's eye. But White is frank about the risks, including long-term brain injuries.
8: It's an inevitable side effect of this business. You know, when you get punched in the head, it's not good for you. And everybody going into this knows it's not.
7: In the early 2000s, the UFC couldn't find a venue until Donald Trump welcomed it at one of his Atlantic City casinos. Today, the UFC has grown so much that its streaming deal with Paramount Plus is worth more than $1 billion per year. Has the UFC, after all these years, become an expression of your personality? It is you and you are it.
8: Me?
7: Yeah, you.
8: I would say that the live event and the television side I have honed and sort of dialed in over the last 25 years. But this sport has its own personality. And basically, whoever you are and where you're from, that's what I'm selling.
7: You're talking about a fighter. Who are you as a person?
8: Exactly.
7: It's a story.
8: Who are you and where do you come from? That's what I sell every Saturday night.
7: The fighters White is sending to the White House come from many backgrounds and speak several languages. At the top of the card is Ilia Topuria, the defending lightweight champion whose family were refugees from Georgia. His challenger used to work in a copper mine. Is that representative of the UFC, people who maybe in some way are on the bottom in society and they're using sports to fight their way up?
8: 100%. Like most, you know, most sports, people that are this tough come from some tough backgrounds.
7: Immigrants, people who don't speak English as their first language,
8: right.
7: On and on.
8: Well, one of the things that I, you know, believed about the UFC in the early days was no matter what country you come from, what color you are, what language you speak, we're all human beings. Fighting's in our DNA. We get it and we like it.
7: Some people are going to be listening to this and think there may be a bit of a contradiction because we've been talking about how your fighters are often immigrants, even a refugee in the case of your champion fighter who's going to be at the White House. These are people, not universally, but in large measure, the president wants out of the country.
8: And that's not necessarily true either. What the president wants is what everybody has talked about, including the Democrats back in the day. You have to get documented the right way.
7: Mm-hmm.
8: I don't think the president has ever said he doesn't want people from other countries coming.
7: He has said...
8: If you do it the wrong way, yes.
7: In his first term, he did talk about legal immigration and being in favor of legal immigrants. But in the second term, they've actually canceled a lot of people's legal status. They've taken refugees and said it's time to go. I was actually wondering, as I was watching your fighters at this press conference here, some of them, I wondered if they've come to you and said, I got a problem with my aunt. I got a problem with my brother. Can you help me?
8: There's one, a kid that retired from here, who hit me up last week, and he had a problem with his wife.
7: Mm-hmm.
8: But he said, you know, it was 110% our fault and how this ended up happening.
7: Mm-hmm.
8: But can you help?
7: And?
8: I don't think I can help, no.
7: White did not ask his friend in the White House for help in that case, although he says Trump did once help a fighter's wife who was arrested in Russia.
10: That's the President Trump that I know, a man who truly cares about people.
7: In 2024, Dana White spoke at the Republican convention. Analysts thought he helped Trump appeal to the young men who are the core audience for the UFC. He spoke again at a victory celebration in November, but then he said he was done with politics.
8: I don't like it. I think it's dirty, especially after seeing what happened to him, you know, going into that second election. The things the media said about him, and I'm in the fight business
7: mm-hmm.
8: my whole life, and I just think politics is the nastiest business there is.
7: But does the White House event bring you right back into politics? It's on Trump's birthday.
8: It landed on Trump's birthday. It's the 250th birthday of America.
7: It's coming up. Yeah, true. It's Flag Day.
8: It's not coming up. That's what we're celebrating.
7: Okay, gotcha. Yeah. Gotcha.
8: We're celebrating America's 250th birthday on the lawn of the White House, and, you know, there possibly couldn't be a greater honor than that, especially for me as an American. And I think that everybody thought that I was going to build a card, America versus the world, where we did the exact opposite. America is a country of immigrants that all came from somewhere else, and they're all going to be represented. I tried hard to have a Chinese fighter on the card, too, but didn't work out.
7: I want to underline that for people who don't follow this. Like, the old-time WWF was, you know, there's the Iron Sheik, and people could hate the foreigner, right. And you're saying you didn't want to do that.
8: Well, it wasn't about that. That wasn't my thought process. But it was, you know, everybody thought that there was going to be, it's the 4th of July, it's the 250th birthday of America, an American versus, you know, a foreigner where hopefully all Americans win and America feels, you know. No, we did the exact opposite. We are a global sport.
7: Dana, it's been a pleasure. Thank you so much.
8: Likewise,
7: really enjoyed
8: sir.
7: This.
8: Thanks for coming out.
7: Dana White spoke on video for the NPR series Newsmakers. In the full conversation, we talk about head injuries and when he has to tell fighters it's time to give it up. You can see it on the NPR app and on YouTube. This is NPR News.
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11: Is college still worth it, and where is higher education headed in North Dakota? On the next Main Street, we'll visit with Andrew Armacost, president of the University of North Dakota, about athletics, AI, affordability, student mental health, and the changing pressures facing universities today. From the frozen Ford to the future of workforce education, we'll explore how UND is navigating a time of rapid change. That's today on Main Street at 3 p.m. and 7 p.m. Central, right here on Prairie Public.

0: Live from NPR News in Washington, I'm Louise Schiavone. President Trump has dropped his multi-billion-dollar lawsuit against the Internal Revenue Service, according to court filings, amid talks over a settlement. The development comes after a judge in Florida raised questions about whether the case was properly filed. Trump's legal team had argued that his personal tax information improperly had been leaked to the media by an IRS employee. Republican Senator Bill Cassidy of Louisiana, the latest casualty in President Trump's campaign to target Republicans he sees as disloyal. Cassidy's Trump-backed opponent now advances to a runoff. NPR's Sam Gringlas has more.
1: Cassidy was one of seven Republican senators who voted to convict Trump after the January 6th insurrection. Next year, at least five of them will be gone from the Senate, leaving few Republicans in Congress willing to criticize the president. Cassidy has indicated he will not finish his term quietly.
2: Our country is not about one individual. It is about the welfare of all Americans, and it is about our Constitution.
1: The Louisiana primary was the latest test of Trump's grip on the party. He also helped defeat many of the Indiana GOP state senators who blocked mid-cycle redistricting last year. A House primary in Kentucky this week will be another test. Sam Gringlas, NPR News, Washington.
0: At the open, the Dow is up 42 points. This is NPR News.
3: 8:31 Central. 7:31 Mountain. Good morning. From the Prairie Public Newsroom, I'm Todd McDonald. Recruitment and retention, that's the focus for many school districts. The president of North Dakota United, the Public Employees Union in North Dakota, says as we wind down the 2025-26 school year, there is some uncertainty as we await news on retirements and those planning to leave the state. Nick Archuleta says there's also a need to understand why qualified individuals are choosing not to make use of their teaching degree.
4: Well, I don't know what the statistic is for North Dakota, but I read somewhere that in Minnesota there are enough people with teacher's licenses that aren't teaching to fill up Bank Stadium. So what we need to do is we need to make sure that people that already have degrees to teach are choosing to actually practice teaching in our state.
3: Archuleta says while he would like to see every position in the state filled, that's not always the case. He says when you have vacant teaching positions, the impacts are quick to be felt.
4: Because if they don't get filled, then the course gets dropped. And that's not good for students because students need that wide variety of coursework to guarantee a well-rounded education.
3: Archuleta says adding to the complexity is the fact Governor Armstrong is calling for a hold-even budget for state agencies, including education.
4: Here's the thing. Even if a teacher were to get a slight pay increase, like some districts did, the cost in their health insurance has gone up, and so it just eats up any sort of pay increase that they get.
3: Archuleta says there needs to be an effort made to mitigate some of the impacts of inflation, not just for teachers, but for all North Dakotans. Looking for a cloudy sky today. Patchy fog this morning, mainly north and east. Breezy. Mainly south and east with a chance of showers north and west this morning. Those showers will likely be moving south and east through the day and a slight chance elsewhere. Highs in the 40s to possible 50s in the east. Tonight, cloudy, showers likely south and east through the evening. Slight chance of showers elsewhere. Lows in the 30s, partly to mostly cloudy on Tuesday with areas of morning frost for the northwest. Breezy, central and east, slight chance of showers, mainly west and central.
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0: It's Morning Edition from NPR News. I'm Leila Fadel in Washington, D.C.
6: And Amy Martinez in Culver City, California. Russian officials say an attack against an oil refinery outside Moscow is one of Ukraine's biggest long-range strikes so far. Joining us now from Kyiv to discuss is NPR's Joanna Kakissis. Joanna, so what kind of damage did this cause?
7: Well, at least four people were killed and at least a dozen wounded across Russia, including Moscow, according to local Russian officials. Now, Russia's Ministry of Defense said it had intercepted or destroyed more than 550 Ukrainian drones in more than a dozen regions. But some of the drones got through. Moscow's mayor said drones hit a checkpoint near the Moscow oil refinery, and they also hit residential buildings in Moscow suburbs.
6: Okay, now how did Ukraine explain the attacks?
7: Well, Ukrainian President Volodymyr Zelensky said they were, quote, entirely justified. In his nightly video address, he said Russians started this war and now they are feeling it at home.
8: It's a чіткий сигнал, що не варто.
7: He's saying this is a clear signal that one should not pick a fight with Ukraine or wage an unjust war of conquest. Now, Russia has been attacking Ukraine with drones and missiles nearly every night for years. Last week, a Russian missile destroyed an apartment building in Kyiv, killing 24 people, including three children. And this was part of a Russian attack that lasted for 48 hours, one of the biggest of the war, and Zelensky vowed to respond.
6: Could this Ukrainian strike have happened, say, a year ago?
7: Zoe, not with the frequency we have been seeing in the last year. In the past, Ukraine has used weapons provided by the U.S. to strike deep inside Russia. Now Ukraine is consistently using weapons it makes itself, like drones, to do so. Now, these innovations have kept the war competitive for Ukraine, which is a much smaller country than Russia, and has about a quarter of the population. Ukrainian soldiers often tell me that they see innovation as the only way to survive. Now, George Barros of the Institute for the Study of War in Washington told me that Ukraine does have a competitive edge in robotic warfare for now.
9: So creating new systems, creating innovative new tactics, and pushing the technology forward, the Russians have a comparative advantage in scaling. Oftentimes, the Ukrainians will discover a cool new tactic or technology, start to implement it. The Russians on the other side of the line will then observe it, reverse engineer it, copy it, and then scale it.
7: So it's a constant race, and now there are drones that use artificial intelligence.
6: But could this robotic warfare turn the tide for Ukraine?
7: Well, the Ukrainians are certainly hoping so. You know, defense tech innovation has helped them flip the script. Even Secretary of State Marco Rubio said recently that Ukraine has the strongest and most powerful military in Europe. Now, Barros of the Institute for the Study of War says the long-range strikes have degraded Russia's ability to export, transport, and sell Russian oil.
9: Is the war going to end because of the strike campaign? Certainly not. It is an important aspect of the overall Ukrainian strategy to defend itself and end the war on terms that favor Ukraine.
7: Now, peace talks essentially stalled because the U.S. is focused on the Iran war, and Zelensky often speaks bitterly that sanctions on Russia don't work either, that they're evaded or watered down. So he says that these long-range strikes are Ukraine's own idea of sanctions. He does see these strikes as one tool to force the Kremlin to stop its full-scale war on Ukraine, which has now lasted for more than 4 years.
6: That's NPR's Joanna Kakissis in Kyiv. Joanna, thanks.
7: You're welcome.
10: When the U.S. and Israel lost patience with diplomacy over Iran's nuclear program, they attacked with military force. American presidents had faced a similar choice about North Korea, which, unlike Iran, now is a nuclear power. NPR's Anthony Kuhn reports from Seoul on the different results.
11: Deputies to North Korea's Supreme People's Assembly stood for the playing of the socialist anthem, The Internationale, at a meeting in March. Kim Jong-un gave a speech that essentially said, at a time when the U.S. is riding roughshod over some countries, implying Venezuela and Iran, North Korea clearly made the right choice to keep building its nuclear arsenal. Former State Department official Joel Witt says Kim must be feeling emboldened.
12: If you look at who's the winner over, you know, the past decade or so of U.S.-North Korean relations, Kim Jong-un clearly wins first prize.
11: Experts believe Kim Jong-un was alarmed by the U.S. decapitation strikes that killed Iran's leaders. In his 2025 book titled Fallout, The Inside Story of America's Failure to Disarm North Korea, Witt says past U.S. presidents have considered decapitation strikes against North Korea, but dropped the idea due to the risk of nuclear or conventional war. Chae-Yong Hwan is a senior researcher with the Institute for National Security Strategy, a think tank affiliated with South Korea's intelligence agency. He says Pyongyang enacted a 2022 law with a section intended to deter decapitation strikes.
13: It states that if the top leadership were killed, they would automatically retaliate with all their nuclear weapons.
11: The North Supreme People's Assembly added that plan to the country's constitution in March. Witt says that North Korea now has nuclear-armed missiles that stand at least some chance of hitting American cities. But he notes that getting nuclear weapons was Kim's plan B. He chose it because his plan A of reaching a deal with the U.S. fell through. By now, though, Witt says Kim is probably not eager to try again for a deal, even if President Trump is.
12: North Korea started to realize the U.S. was a receding power. And so once again, it was looking for new friends and certainly found a very good new friend in Russia.
11: North Korea signed a mutual defense pact with Russia in 2024 and sent troops to help fight Ukraine the same year. Kim Jong-un highlighted ties with Moscow last month when he presided over the opening of a museum and cemetery for North Korean soldiers who died fighting in Russia's Kursk region. Wearing white gloves, he solemnly scooped dirt onto the grave of a fallen soldier as the setting sun shone on the faces of bereaved families. Chae Yong-hwan says that with the backing of Russia, China, Iran, and other like-minded nations, North Korea now feels empowered to play a bigger role on the global stage.
14: 그런 구조를 통해서 이제 북한이 더 이상 불법적으로 핵무기를 만든
13: Through such a structure, North Korea aims to no longer be seen as a rogue state that built nuclear weapons illegally, but as a new normal state.
11: He adds that most countries no longer believe that Pyongyang can be pressured to give up its nukes, so the pressure is easing. Joel Witt says that the U.S.'s mistake has been to think that pressure and force are more effective than diplomacy in getting Iran and North Korea to do what it wants.
12: We repeatedly make mistakes underestimating the determination of other countries to follow through on what they think their national security interests are.
11: And that's why, he says, history appears to just keep repeating itself. Anthony Kuhn, NPR News, Seoul.

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1: This is Dakota Datebook for May 18th. North Dakotans are familiar with severe weather. The state is no stranger to tornadoes, hailstorms, blizzards, and floods, but geologically, North Dakota is quite stable. Since 2010, the state has recorded 31 earthquakes. That might sound like a lot, but by comparison, California can experience more than 35 earthquakes in just 24 hours. One geologic feature that North Dakotans do not worry about is volcanoes. There are no volcanoes in the state. In September of 1804, however, Lewis and Clark were interested in volcanoes. Lewis wrote of walking all day, expecting to see a volcano reported to be in the area, but they never found it. Lewis and Clark did not actually see volcanoes until they reached the Pacific coast. On November 25, 1805, Lewis wrote that they could see Mount St. Helens in the distance. Mount St. Helens is the youngest and most active of the Cascade volcanoes. Since the last ice age, it has erupted more than 40 times. After a minor eruption in 1857, the volcano fell silent. All that changed on this date in 1980. Mount St. Helens erupted catastrophically, causing massive destruction. 57 people died, and homes and businesses were destroyed. The destruction did not remain local. The volcano blasted an ash cloud 5 miles into the atmosphere. Some 540 million tons of ash fell across 22,000 square miles. Most of it fell over Washington and Oregon. Collapsing roofs, closing roads, and clogging rivers. But the ash did not stay there. Winds carried it east across the Great Plains. The ash drifted over Idaho, Montana, North Dakota, and into Minnesota. By the time the ash cloud reached North Dakota, it was much lighter. The ash settled over agricultural fields and produced some surprising results. Crops close to the volcano were buried under heavy ash and were a total loss. In North Dakota, however, the lighter layer proved to be beneficial. Thin coverings of ash helped retain water, added nutrients to the soil, and reduced insects that damaged crops. For all the devastation caused by Mount St. Helens, North Dakota got off lucky. Today's Dakota Datebook was written by Dr. Carol Butcher. I'm Merrill Pepcorn.
2: Dakota Datebook is produced in cooperation with the State Historical Society of North Dakota, with funding by the Study ND, North Dakota's largest lifelong learning community.
0: It's Morning Edition from NPR News. I'm Leila Fadel.
3: And I'm A. Martinez. There are a lot of wellness trends on social media that make health experts roll their eyes. But just about every expert can get behind a recent trend with some caveats. It's called fiber maxing. NPR's Maria Godoy has more.
4: Fiber is kind of like the Peter Parker of food nutrients. For a long time, most people ignored it as kind of boring. But it's really a superhero when it comes to good health, and now it's finally having its moment. Social media is flooded with tips on how to maximize the fiber in your meals, like the TikTok creator who goes by XteenFit and enthusiastically shares the fiber-rich foods she loves.
5: Fiber maxing is the new looks maxing. 100 grams of blackberries has 5 grams of fiber. 120 grams of sweet potato has 4 grams of fiber. Fiber is super important because it slows down the rate that sugar enters my bloodstream, which balances my energy throughout the day.
4: Other videos promote fiber as a way to improve gut health and reduce the risk of colorectal cancer, and even of dying prematurely. All these claims are backed by research, by the way. Hannah Holscher, a professor of nutrition at the University of Illinois, says it's about time that fiber stepped into the spotlight.
6: The truth of the matter is I kind of appreciate the trend because generally fiber is just not really a sexy nutrient that people are paying attention to. And basically no one eats enough fiber.
4: We should be eating roughly 25 to 38 grams of fiber a day, but about 9 out of 10 Americans fail to meet that goal. And they're missing out on lots of health benefits.
6: And so they're not getting those heart healthy benefits. They're not getting that reduced risk of developing overweight and obesity. So we really want to encourage eating more dietary fiber for most Americans.
4: The best place to get fiber is from plant foods. Some foods like whole grains, kale, nuts, and seeds are good sources of insoluble fiber, which helps keep digestion moving. Other foods are rich in soluble fiber, which is helpful for managing cholesterol and blood sugar levels. Registered dietitian Yassi Ansari says you can find this in lots of sources.
7: We have the oats, the bran, the beans, lentils, mushrooms, chia seeds, apples, just to give you some examples.
4: She says the good news is many plant foods contain both types of fiber. And while fiber supplements can be helpful, Ansari says it's best to get most of your fiber from whole foods.
7: We're also getting the antioxidants that those fiber-rich foods are providing us. So a lot of those micronutrients, the vitamins and minerals and the antioxidants that support our health.
4: And while aiming to eat more fiber is a lofty goal, there are some precautions. Candace Pumper is a staff dietitian with The Ohio State University. She says people with certain conditions like IBS or Crohn's disease should talk to their doctor first. And in general, it's best to ramp up fiber slowly, maybe just add a few grams to each meal to start. Too much too soon can lead to bloating and gas. And she says, drink plenty of water.
8: Our bodies function best with balanced, gradual changes, not extremes. So which is why the goal should be meeting your daily fiber needs, not trying to max them out.
4: In other words, don't go overboard. After all, the ultimate goal isn't to jump on a trend, but to create a lifelong, sustainable fiber habit. Maria Godoy, NPR News.
3: 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Not someone with the last name Pencil, but someone in a human-sized pencil costume. 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
10: 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He's one of NPR's most recognizable voices and a scholar of American history, and that's one reason why Steve Inskeep is coming to North Dakota. He'll be in Medora to cover the soon-to-be-opened Theodore Roosevelt Presidential Library and also for a special evening with Prairie Public, America in Pursuit, an evening with NPR's Steve Inskeep. It's happening Wednesday, June 24th at North Dakota's Gateway to Science in Bismarck. You'll enjoy a social hour with appetizers, drinks, and live music in a beautiful setting, followed by a live conversation with Steve and Theodore Roosevelt Presidential Library Executive Director Robbie Lauf. Tickets are $35. You can reserve your spot now at prairiepublic.org.
11: New England is full of historic homes, barns, and churches that are at risk of falling apart, but there's a growing shortage of people who know how to repair them.
12: We can see that there could be demolitions and total loss of buildings if there aren't enough people around to do this work.
11: I'm Ilse Chang, how a New Hampshire program is teaching high schoolers building restoration skills on the next All Things Considered from NPR News.
3: It's Morning Edition from NPR News. I'm E. Martinez.
0: And I'm Layla Faldin. The fate of an injured and wayward humpback whale captivated people around the world since March. The whale got stranded along Germany's Baltic coast. There was a dramatic rescue effort to tow him back to the Atlantic Ocean. But as NPR's Rob Schmitz reports, the story ended this weekend when its body was found off a Danish island.
13: The young adult male humpback, its mouth injured from a fishing net, had first beached himself off the German coast of the Baltic Sea in late March, leading to a local rescue effort by scientists. But in the following weeks, the animal beached himself again and again as he swam further east into the Baltic. And he developed a skin disease brought on by the low salinity of the Baltic, a body of water where humpbacks are rarely seen. Each rescue attempt garnered more and more media attention, where his survival became a cause celeb, and he was nicknamed Timmy.
14: Of course, we are also very emotional about the whale.
13: At the time, Burkhard Baschek of the German Oceanographic Museum was leading the rescue efforts and told NPR Timmy should be left in peace to die.
14: And we know that's also expected, and also that the right thing in that moment to rescue the whale. We've done everything to do so. But the question is, to which extent?
13: But social media influencers criticized the scientists' every move, leading to threats of violence against scientists who said the whale was likely about to die. Others thought killing the whale might be more humane. At the time, Till Backhaus, the environment minister of the German state of Mecklenburg-Pomerania, ruled that out.
15: Die Harpune ist das Vergiften, der Sprengladen in das Maul zu geben und das zu sprengen.
13: We could harpoon it, we could poison it, we could put explosives into its mouth and detonate them, but all of these measures are unacceptable to me, he said. Backhaus did approve a plan by two German business moguls who donated nearly $2 million to coax Timmy into a water-filled barge in late April. The 26,000-pound Timmy swam into the barge, and he was towed to the North Sea near Denmark. The rescue effort was popular in Germany, but it also caught the critical eye of political analysts, with one drawing a comparison between Timmy's plight and that of the German government. According to the miracle belief surrounding the whale, wrote commentator Niels Minkmar, this will end with him waving at the cameras as fit as Flipper. So too does the government want to steer Germany back to a golden age, he wrote. Europe's largest economy lies waiting on the sandbank. We, Minkmar wrote, are Timmy. Over the weekend, 2 weeks after Timmy was released into the North Sea, residents of the Danish island of Anholt saw the carcass of a humpback had washed up in the shallows. Divers found a tracking device on its back and confirmed the dead whale was Timmy. He was found hundreds of miles southeast of where humans had released him, and he was moving back towards the Baltic Sea. Rob Schmitz, NPR News, Berlin.
3: Once a year, NPR and the NPR Network come together to highlight climate solutions, ways to reduce emissions that heat the planet, and ways to be more resilient. Joining us now is NPR's climate solutions correspondent, Julia Simon. Julia, this year we're focusing on local climate solutions. So why this theme?
16: Well, for the past 16 months, the Trump administration has been putting up roadblocks for climate action, rolling back tax credits for electric vehicles, solar panels. Instead, the administration is focused on drilling for more fossil fuels. But while the federal government has been blocking climate action, some U.S. cities and states and even neighborhoods have been going in the opposite direction. They've been reducing emissions, and they're taking steps to adapt to a warming world. So that's why we're focusing on local climate solutions.
3: Okay, so what are some of the stories we can expect this week?
16: So burning fossil fuels like oil, gas, and coal, that's the single biggest driver of climate change. This week, you're going to hear several stories about renewable energy, creative ways to find money to build it. Member station KUER has a story about communities across Utah joining up to build renewable energy together. Cincinnati Public Radio will bring us a story about how Cincinnati is transforming this old landfill into a solar project. Colorado Public Radio, they have a story about new ways to heat and cool buildings.
3: All right, not lots to look forward there. So can these projects, though, move the needle on reducing emissions?
16: When you add them up, yes. Obviously, scientists are calling for coordinated climate actions from federal governments. But a lot of policies for energy, transportation, building codes, they're implemented on the local level. So that's why what states and cities do really matters. Here's Nate Holtman. He directs the Center for Global Sustainability at the University of Maryland.
17: Even though as we have this kind of national story that seems very monolithic with the president doing a lot of things around climate and energy, there's all this kind of driving force for action that's happening at this subnational level. And it's not small in terms of scale.
16: Hey, Holtman says his team's research shows these local actions do in fact drive down emissions in the U.S. when you add them up.
3: Julia, so you mentioned Utah, and I understand later today, and all things considered, we'll have a story for Montana Public Radio. These are stories about renewable energy for more conservative Republican states. So what's going on there?
16: Well, one, there are people in conservative areas that care about climate change too. But A, there's something else that's going on here, and that's affordability. Large-scale solar and wind combined with batteries are more cost competitive than energy from coal and gas plants. Kate Johnson is with C40, a coalition of climate-minded cities. And she says for many local governments in blue and red states, climate solutions just make financial sense.
18: At the local level, some of the partisan divides that you see at the national level tend to fall away. And I think that's because at the end of the day, mayors are committed to delivering good public services to their cities. And that's not really a partisan issue.
16: So lowering electric bills, saving money on gas, you'll hear a lot of affordability arguments this week.
19: That's NPR's Julia Simon. Julia, thanks.
16: Thank you, A.
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3: 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I'm Amy Martinez.
0: And I'm Leila Faldin.
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1: Looking for a cloudy sky around North Dakota today? Breezy conditions mainly in the south and east, and a slight chance of showers north and west this morning. Those showers likely becoming south and east by the afternoon, and a slight chance elsewhere. Highs today in the 40s with 50s in the east. Tonight, cloudy, showers likely south and east through the evening with a slight chance of showers elsewhere, and a slight chance of showers west and east overnight. Lows in the 30s. And that's a look at your forecast from member-supported Prairie Public.

The Los Angeles Guitar Quartet has been making music since 1980, and they pretty much can play the stuffing out of anything they decide to tackle. It could be bluegrass, jazz, world music, and of course, classical. Their arrangement of this music by Claudio Monteverdi comes your way later this hour.

0: Live from NPR News in Washington, I'm Korva Coleman. President Trump has dropped his lawsuit against the Internal Revenue Service, according to court filings. Earlier this year, Trump sued the IRS and the Treasury Department. This was over a failure to stop a leak of his tax information during his first presidency. Stocks opened mixed this morning on news of a blockbuster utility merger. NPR's Scott Horsley reports the Dow Jones Industrials rose about 160 points.
1: NextEra Energy is offering to buy Dominion Energy in a $67 billion deal that would create the nation's largest electric utility. NextEra is the parent company of Florida Power and Light, while Dominion's territory includes Virginia, which is home to a large number of data centers. The proposed merger comes at a time when both demand for power and utility investment are surging. Meanwhile, the price that consumers pay for electricity has jumped more than 6% over the last year, outpacing overall inflation. Some of the nation's biggest retailers are set to report earnings later this week. Investors will be watching Walmart, Home Depot, and Target's results for clues about how consumers are spending in the face of high gasoline prices. Scott Horsley, NPR News, Washington.
0: The National Weather Service is warning of potentially severe thunderstorms across the central U.S. today. The highest risk is expected around Kansas and southeast Nebraska. NPR's Tom Dreisbach has more.
2: The Weather Service says to expect severe thunderstorms, strong winds, as well as large hail and additional tornadoes across parts of the central U.S. They say people should prepare. Charge your phone to get wireless emergency alerts. Check the radio. And Nebraska-based National Weather Service meteorologist Chris Franks told people to identify the best shelter in case of a tornado.
3: Just remember, interior room on the lowest level of your house or a basement. Those are the great places to be. So stay away from that top floor. Stay away from exterior walls with windows.
2: Tom Dreisbach, NPR News.
0: The Israeli Navy has intercepted a flotilla of boats sailed by activist and humanitarian workers trying to reach Gaza. Duri Buskerin has more.
4: The Global Sumud Flotilla departed from southern Turkey on Thursday with 54 boats. Organizers say they were in international waters, 250 nautical miles away from Gaza, when the boats were intercepted.
5: This is Munki. I repeat, we have been intercepted.
4: Videos posted by sailors on the flotilla show Israeli Navy speedboats approaching. A live stream later showed sailors in orange life jackets with their hands up. Flotilla organizers called Israel's interception an act of piracy meant to maintain Israel's, quote, genocidal siege of Gaza. In a statement, the Israeli Foreign Ministry called the flotilla a provocation and claimed the flotilla was not carrying humanitarian aid. Israel has blockaded Gaza since 2007, including cutting off access to the sea. For NPR News, I'm Duri Buskerin in Istanbul.
0: You're listening to NPR News. China and the U.S. have released statements on the agreements reached between Presidents Trump and Xi last week. The White House says China has agreed to make large purchases of U.S. agricultural goods. China is more cautious, saying the countries will promote two-way trade. Labor unions in South Korea are in last-ditch negotiations with corporation Samsung Electronics. Some 50,000 workers could go on strike Thursday if no agreement is reached. NPR's Anthony Kuhn reports from Seoul, a strike could aggravate a global shortage of memory chips.
6: Samsung filed for a court injunction to stop the strike. The court said workers could go on strike, but they must ensure production safety and may not occupy key facilities. The union said they'll negotiate in good faith, but if talks fail, the court ruling won't keep them from striking. The unions want fixed performance bonuses equal to 15% of Samsung's operating profits, which grew by more than 700% in the first quarter of this year due to high prices for memory chips. South Korea's traditionally pro-labor president, Lee Jae-myung, posted on social media that corporate management's rights should be respected as much as labor rights. Anthony Kuhn, NPR News, Seoul.
0: The World Health Organization has declared an Ebola outbreak in the Democratic Republic of Congo and Uganda as an international public health concern. The outbreak was just announced on Friday, but the size of the outbreak prompted public health officials to act. They say it's not a pandemic emergency. The U.S. CDC says it's helping move U.S. citizens who have been affected. I'm Korva Coleman, NPR News.
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8: Hello there. I'm Bonnie North. A pleasure to have your company for classical music on this Monday. We have music of Claudio Monteverdi coming your way a little later in the hour, some Scottish dances by Malcolm Arnold, and an early symphony of Franz Josef Haydn. But it is time for the most beautiful thing, and May is Mental Health Awareness Month, and every weekday morning at this time during the month of May, we invite you to pause, to take a breath, and enjoy what might be the most beautiful thing you'll hear all day.

Flutist James Galloway with the Württemberg Chamber Orchestra with the Largo from Xerxes by Georg Friedrich Handel. That was our most beautiful thing today for Mental Health Awareness Month. And, you know, Xerxes was one of Handel's most popular operas. Well, it is now, but the first production of it was a flop. And after its premiere, it wasn't performed again for almost 200 years. 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

0: Itzhak Perlman, along with the Abbey Road Ensemble, with Alexander Glazunov's Mazurka Oborek. Music of a relatively young Haydn when we come back.
1: Hello, I'm Errol Pepcorn. Do you like to know stuff? Do you really need to know that Rutland once held the record for the world's largest hamburger? That Governor Frank Briggs may haunt the old governor's mansion? That the first oil boom here started in 1950, that the first building built as a mosque in the United States was in North Dakota. Then Dakota Datebook is for you. 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

I'm Bonnie North. Thanks so much for joining me. When Franz Josef Haydn was the new guy in the court of Prince Esterhazy back in 1761, the prince suggested that Haydn write him some symphonies that would showcase the times of day. So Haydn did what his employer asked and wrote the Morning, Noon, and Night symphonies. We're going to hear Symphony No. 6, The Morning. The Chamber Orchestra of Lausanne is led by Jesus Lopez Cobos.

0: one of three symphonies Haydn wrote to showcase the times of day. He wrote morning, noon, and night. We heard The Morning Symphony No. 6, performed by the Chamber Orchestra of Lausanne, Jesus Lopez Cobos conducting. Music of Claudio Monteverdi coming your way right after this.
1: This is Scott Prebis inviting you to join me each weekday morning from 10 a.m. to noon central for Prebis on Classics, a program featuring the diverse repertoire and great music of the last 400 years, presented in a manner that is approachable, informative, and fun. Prebis on Classics, heard exclusively right here on Prairie Public.

I'm Bonnie North. Thanks so much for joining me. Claudio Monteverdi is considered one of the crucial transitional composers between the Renaissance and Baroque periods. This is a collection of his tunes, Monteverdiana, arranged and performed by the Los Angeles Guitar Quartet.

The Los Angeles Guitar Quartet performing since 1980. That was Monteverdiana, their arrangement of a group of tunes by Claudio Monteverdi. I'm going to wrap up our time together with music of Malcolm Arnold by way of Robert Burns, who is Scotland's national bard. And the 18th century poet was also a composer as well. My love is like a red, red rose, a parcel of rogues in the nation. And of course, Auld Lang Syne. Just three of his songs still performed today. Well, this is Malcolm Arnold's Four Scottish Dances based on tunes by Robert Burns. Here's the Boston Pops to perform.

0: for Scottish Dances by Malcolm Arnold. Boston Pops Orchestra was led by Keith Lockhart. I'm Bonnie North. Thanks for joining me.
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2: Looking for a cloudy sky around North Dakota today? Breezy conditions mainly in the south and east, and a slight chance of showers north and west this morning. Those showers likely becoming south and east by the afternoon, and a slight chance elsewhere. Highs today in the 40s with 50s in the east. Tonight, cloudy, showers likely south and east through the evening with a slight chance of showers elsewhere, and a slight chance of showers west and east overnight. Lows in the 30s. And that's a look at your forecast from member-supported Prairie Public.

0: We begin another program with the Canadian group Quarteto Gelato. Yes, a famous city in Spain that was called Granada and composed by Agustin Lara. The Quarteto Gelato formed in 1994. Unusual instrumentation, and yes, that was an accordion that you heard. Hey, good morning, everyone. Glad to be starting another day and another week here on Prebis on Classics. This morning, we are featuring music by Debussy, by Tchaikovsky, Leonard Bernstein, Franz Schubert. Some diverse music for you on this chilly morning. We'll get to the music, but first, a short message.
1: He's one of NPR's most recognizable voices and a scholar of American history, and that's one reason why Steve Inskeep is coming to North Dakota. He'll be in Medora to cover the soon-to-be-opened Theodore Roosevelt Presidential Library and also for a special evening with Prairie Public, America in Pursuit, an evening with NPR's Steve Inskeep. It's happening Wednesday, June 24th at North Dakota's Gateway to Science in Bismarck. You'll enjoy a social hour with appetizers, drinks, and live music in a beautiful setting, followed by a live conversation with Steve and Theodore Roosevelt Presidential Library Executive Director Robbie Lauf. Tickets are $35. You can reserve your spot now at prairiepublic.org.
0: And yes, it is a chilly morning out there. 35 in Williston, Minot 37, Bismarck 42, Dickinson 40, Jamestown 42, and Grand Forks 43. Yes, it's hard to believe that it is May out there, but it'll get warmer today, I promise. Tchaikovsky wrote The Seasons in 1875. The Seasons, 12 short character pieces for solo piano, and the reason for that is that a monthly magazine commissioned Tchaikovsky to write one composition a month, which they published. Remember that almost every household had a piano. No computers, no TV, no radio, but they did have keyboards. So we have 12 shorter character pieces, each based on a month of the seasons. Later, they were orchestrated for orchestra. Here is the Queensland Symphony Orchestra, music by Tchaikovsky, The Seasons.

0: Like many composers, Tchaikovsky wrote his version of The Seasons. His version, 12 short character pieces, originally composed for solo piano, published once every month in a magazine coming from St. Petersburg, and then later orchestrated. We heard the Queensland Symphony Orchestra. The very deft violin work was Takako Nishizaki.
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2: Is college still worth it, and where is higher education headed in North Dakota? On the next Main Street, we'll visit with Andrew Armacost, president of the University of North Dakota, about athletics, AI, affordability, student mental health, and the changing pressures facing universities today. From the frozen Ford to the future of workforce education, we'll explore how UND is navigating a time of rapid change. That's today on Main Street at 3 p.m. and 7 p.m. Central, right here on Prairie Public.

0: Franz Schubert wrote 8 impromptus for the solo piano, a set in 1827, and then after he passed away, a set was published in 1839. His impromptus are very important examples of early 19th century piano repertoire. Our soloist was Simone Dinnerstein, who performed Schubert's Impromptu No. 4.
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This you're listening to Prebis on Classics on this very chilly day in May. How chilly? Well, 36 in Williston, 38 in Minot, Bismarck 43, Dickinson 41, Jamestown 42, and 43 in Grand Forks. We have been rather chilly all day. And many of our sites wet throughout the state. We'll have a forecast for you a little bit later. But going to need a jacket today, certainly. Next, music by Claude Debussy. His nocturnes were an impressionist orchestral composition in three movements. He finished it in 1899. The three nocturnes are based on an 1890 poem that Debussy liked. Our performance of his nocturnes features the Orchestra de la Suisse Romande.

Yes, the Canadian Brass performing the music of Leonard Bernstein from his iconic West Side Story. We heard beautiful arrangements of I Feel Pretty in Somewhere. In this recording, the Canadian Brass added a few more brass players as well as percussion and piano. Stunningly beautiful arrangement. I hope you enjoyed that. Our time, 11:14 Central, 10:14 Mountain. Yes, this is Scott Prepp.

0: We heard the Orchestra de la Suisse Romande, music by Claude Debussy, his impressionistic orchestral composition of the Three Nocturnes, finished in 1899.
1: New England is full of historic homes, barns, and churches that are at risk of falling apart, but there's a growing shortage of people who know how to repair them.
2: We can see that there could be demolitions and total loss of buildings if there aren't enough people around to do this work.
1: I'm Elsa Chang, how a New Hampshire program is teaching high schoolers building restoration skills on the next All Things Considered from NPR News.
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That medley consisted of two Canadian performance groups. We began this set with Lorena McKennitt, her own composition called Courtyard Lullaby, where she sings, and in performance she also plays harp, piano, and she also plays accordion. And then the wonderful Quartetto Gelato, a group also from Canada, a classical quartet formed in 1994. A selection that featured accordionist Claudio Vena called España Capriccioso. And Quartetto Gelato, well, you never know when they're going to perform a virtuosic showpiece, a romantic ballad, or just a gypsy tune. Very versatile groups. But they make it work with accordion, violin, oboe, and cello. I don't know how, but the four members make it sound like a 10-piece group, Quartetto Gelato. Still chilly out there. We are in the mid-30s and low 40s around the state, and quite surprising for this time of year. To take us out this morning, and by the way, thank you for sharing your morning with us on Preface on Classics, music by Leonard Bernstein. We're going to hear the Canadian Brass as they pay homage to the Bernstein character, Leonard Bernstein, a mischievous genius. Here, the Canadian Brass.

0: Looking for a cloudy sky around North Dakota today. Breezy conditions mainly in the south and east, and a slight chance of showers north and west this morning. Those showers likely becoming south and east by the afternoon, and a slight chance elsewhere. Highs today in the 40s with 50s in the east. Tonight, cloudy, showers likely south and east through the evening with a slight chance of showers elsewhere, and a slight chance of showers west and east overnight. Lows in the 30s. And that's a look at your forecast from member-supported Prairie Public.
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2: It's noon Central, 11 Mountain for Prairie Public. I'm Danielle Webster with your midday news. The recently passed Minnesota bonding bill appropriates $10 million for the FM diversion project. The money will go to the Moorhead-Clay County Joint Powers Authority to fund stormwater lift station improvements in Moorhead, as well as other mitigation projects in Clay and Wilkin counties. The Metro Flood Diversion Authority Board has authorized a 50-50 match for any funding from the legislature, thanks to $100 million that just came to the project fund from the U.S. Army Corps of Engineers. This will open up $20 million for work on Minnesota flood control. Work is expected to begin this year on the funded projects. The FM diversion is scheduled to be completed later this year, with operation to begin in the spring of 2027. Secretary of Housing and Urban Development, or HUD, Scott Turner recently testified before the Senate Transportation HUD Appropriations Committee in Washington, D.C. HUD did not renew critical funding for the Continuum of Care grants last year in time for service providers in North Dakota to receive them. Providers included YWCA of Cass Clay, the Abused Adult Resource Center, Grand Forks Housing Authority, and Pathfinder Services of North Dakota, among others. Senator John Hoeven was able to legislate those funds back into law, but remaining grants waiting on renewal later this year have still been in limbo. Hoeven asked Turner about the status of those grants at the hearing.
3: Renewals for quarter three and quarter four as required, you know, we passed legislation to make sure this gets done. Update me on approvals for quarter three and quarter four of this year.
4: Yes, sir. I did talk to our team at HUD, and they have assured that quarter three and quarter four will go out in a timely manner, in a manner that it's supposed to go out.
3: Good.
4: Yes, ma'am. Yes, sir.
3: And then going forward, if you are looking at changes to the continuum of care grants, would you commit to ensuring that providers like the ones we visited in North Dakota will be able to continue effectively serving these vulnerable populations, some of which I described, you know, without disruptions in their funding from HUD?
4: Yes, sir. As you know, I can only speak about it to a certain point because it is in litigation, but we will continue to focus on those wraparound services as those in your great state are given to help make sure that people are transformed and in self-sufficiency.
2: Earlier, grant renewals was secured this year totaled $840,000. The remaining grants, which start expiring in August, are expected to total more than $2.5 million. The agency is the funding supports services homeless populations, as well as women and children fleeing domestic violence. Recruitment and retention, that is the focus for many school districts. The president of North Dakota United, the Public Employees Union in North Dakota, says as we wind down the 2025-26 school year, there's some uncertainty as we await news on retirements and those that are planning to leave the state. Nick Archuleta says there is also a need to understand why qualified individuals are choosing not to make use of their teaching degree.
5: Well, I don't know what the statistic is for North Dakota, but I read somewhere that in Minnesota, there are enough people with teacher's licenses that aren't teaching to fill up Bank Stadium. So what we need to do is we need to make sure that people that already have degrees to teach are choosing to actually practice teaching in our state.
2: Archuleta says while we would like to see every position in the state filled, that's not always the case. He says when you have vacant teaching positions, the impacts are quick to be felt.
5: Because if they don't get filled, then the course gets dropped. And that's not good for students because students need that wide variety of coursework to guarantee a well-rounded education.
2: Archuleta says adding to the complexity is the fact Governor Armstrong is calling for a hold-even budget for state agencies, including education.
5: Here's the thing. Even if a teacher were to get a slight pay increase, like some districts did, the cost in their health insurance has gone up, and so it just eats up any sort of pay increase that they get.
2: Archuleta says there needs to be an effort made to mitigate some of the impacts of inflation, not just for teachers, but for all North Dakotans. And the Smithsonian brand brings with it a deal of prestige. So what would it mean if your museum was affiliated with the Smithsonian organization? Officials with the Plains Art Museum in Fargo say they were recently awarded a Smithsonian affiliation.
6: Well, Smithsonian affiliation is you're recognized by the Smithsonian as a museum that I guess what you would say is up to snuff with working with the Smithsonian. So that means that we can borrow exhibitions from them and different resources, and just to have the Smithsonian name obviously is a nice thing to have for your museum.
2: Cody Jacobson is Communications and Graphics Manager at Plains Art Museum. He says Plains Art is the only accredited museum in North Dakota, and having the affiliation only adds to its standing.
6: Usually it's you know, mostly like history museums and zoos. Very few art museums have this.
2: Jacobs says the relationship is already yielding results, with Plains Art Museum gaining access to programs and tools from the Smithsonian. He says programs to engage youth in the national program, Democracy and Dialogue. The program connects 180 educators with some 4,000 young people from across the nation. Current temperatures right now, Williston cloudy, 36 degrees, Minot cloudy and 38, cloudy in Bismarck Mandan, 43, cloudy in Dickinson and 41. Grand Forks, East Grand Forks, cloudy skies, 43 degrees, cloudy in Devil's Lake and 40, Fargo-Moorhead cloudy skies, 46, Jamestown cloudy and 42 degrees. Cloudy and breezy today, mainly south and east. Showers becoming likely south and east this afternoon with a slight chance elsewhere, with highs in the 40s, 50s in the east. 6 minutes past the hour. For Prairie Public, I'm Danielle Webster.
7: Day out. Hey, if you ever want to read about a colorful figure in music, Google the name Virgil Fox. His instrument was the organ, and he was determined to reach new audiences. He started playing when he was a young boy, and when he was 10 years old, he was playing for local church services. At 19, he made his professional debut in New York. In 1952, he was voted the nation's most popular organist. Now, he spent about 19 years working at Riverside Church in New York, and then he decided to go with the full-time concertizing schedule. At his concerts, he would often wear an iridescent sports jacket. He had suede shoes that were studded with rhinestone. He would wear a long, black, red-lined cape, and he was indeed an entertainer. He also performed on his own touring organ, and here he is doing exactly that, 1973, the year when he made this recording of the Symphony No. 3, known as the Organ Symphony by Camille Saint-Saëns, with the Philadelphia Orchestra and conductor Eugene Ormandy. This is the last section.

Recorded in 1973 at the Scottish Rite Cathedral in Philadelphia, also known as Town Hall. By the way, that performance venue was built in the 20s, demolished in 1983 to make way for a parking garage. You heard Virgil Fox on his touring organ performing the last section from the Symphony No. 3, known as the Organ Symphony by Saint-Saëns, with the Philadelphia Orchestra and conductor Eugene Ormandy.

0: That's called Rocking Chair by Florence Price. You heard Artina McCain.
1: He's one of NPR's most recognizable voices and a scholar of American history, and that's one reason why Steve Inskeep is coming to North Dakota. He'll be in Medora to cover the soon-to-be-opened Theodore Roosevelt Presidential Library and also for a special evening with Prairie Public, America in Pursuit, an evening with NPR's Steve Inskeep. It's happening Wednesday, June 24th at North Dakota's Gateway to Science in Bismarck. 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Tickets are $35. 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

Here is a rare piece by Giuseppe Verdi, nothing to do with opera. It's a capriccio for bassoon and orchestra. Andrea Magnani is joined by the Milan Symphony.

I guess we're not exactly certain that Verdi wrote that piece, but his name gets attached to it nonetheless. A capriccio for bassoon and orchestra. That was Andrea Magnani Bassoon and the Milan Symphony conducted by Riccardo Chailly. You'll hear bassoon in this Brandenburg Concerto by Bach as well. In addition to that, a couple of oboes and definitely hunting horns. It was written for some kind of festive occasion. Not sure what that occasion was, but here is the Brandenburg Concerto No. 1 by Bach with Trevor Pinnock and the English Concert.

0: A shout out to Hunting Horn players Anthony Holstead and Christian Rutherford in that performance of the Brandenburg Concerto No. 1 by Bach. They were joined by the English Concert and Trevor Pinnock.
1: 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We've got transmitters dotting the state of North Dakota. 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In Hedinger, it's K220FG, and in Plentywood, Montana on K220FE.

Here is music by Ferdy Groffet, his Grand Canyon Suite, which takes us out into the, as the title suggests, Grand Canyon. This particular section is called On the Trail, and when you hear how it sounds, it makes perfect sense. This performance has Gerard Schwartz leading members of the Seattle Symphony.

0: In that particular section, composer Ferré Groffet uses coconut shells to make it sound like the burro is making its way around the mountains. That's a section called On the Trail from the Grand Canyon Suite, the Seattle Symphony, led by Gerard Schwartz.
1: Looking for a cloudy sky around North Dakota today, breezy conditions mainly in the south and east, and a slight chance of showers north and west this morning. Those showers likely becoming south and east by the afternoon, and a slight chance elsewhere. Highs today in the 40s with 50s in the east. Tonight, cloudy, showers likely south and east through the evening with a slight chance of showers elsewhere, and a slight chance of showers west and east overnight. Lows in the 30s. And that's a look at your forecast from member-supported Prairie Public.
2: This is Prairie Public, a news, music, and information service in partnership with North Dakota State University, KPPD Devils Lake, KPPW Williston, KMPR Minot, KDPR Dickinson, KCND Bismarck, KPRJ Jamestown, KUND Grand Forks, and KDSU Fargo.

0: Nobuyuki Tsuji has been entirely blind since birth. He started playing the piano by ear when he was 2, and I guess you could say he never looked back. At 17, he reached the semifinal round of the International Chopin Competition, and 4 years later, he tied for gold at the Van Cliburn in Texas. With that win, his career was launched, but how it would unfold was another question. It always is. I'd say, by most counts, Tsuji is doing well. He recently recorded Rachmaninoff's Piano Concerto No. 3 with the Royal Liverpool, and you can hear that performance in 10 minutes.
1: Live from NPR News, I'm Lakshmi Singh. We've just learned that a California jury has unanimously voted to dismiss all claims in Elon Musk's lawsuit against OpenAI CEO Sam Altman and other OpenAI leaders and funders. Musk alleged Altman and others breached their duty to OpenAI's nonprofit mission and unjustly enriched themselves by building a for-profit company on top of it. The jury found that Musk had not filed his lawsuit within the 3-year statute of limitations for making a claim of breach of charitable trust. This is an advisory jury, meaning their decision is non-binding. The U.S. and Israel may soon decide whether to resume their full-scale war with Iran. NPR's Daniel Estrin has the latest from Tel Aviv.
2: Look up at the skies in Tel Aviv, and you can see U.S. military cargo planes and aerial refueling jets in the air every day since the ceasefire with Iran. Israeli Prime Minister Benjamin Netanyahu and President Trump on Sunday discussed a possible renewal of full-scale war with Iran, according to a person familiar with the matter not authorized to discuss that publicly. President Trump said in a social media post, "For Iran, the clock is ticking." Former Mossad official Sima Shine.
3: I think we are very close to a decision of the president.
2: Iran has been holding talks this weekend with Qatar, Turkey, and Pakistan, potentially looking for a diplomatic solution. Daniel Estrin, NPR News, Tel Aviv.
1: Against the backdrop of an energy crisis stemming from the war in the Middle East, a mega energy merger is underway in the U.S. NPR's Scott Horsley says NextEra Energy is taking over Dominion.
4: NextEra Energy is offering to buy Dominion Energy in a $67 billion deal that would create the nation's largest electric utility. NextEra is the parent company of Florida Power and Light, while Dominion's territory includes Virginia, which is home to a large number of data centers. The proposed merger comes at a time when both demand for power and utility investment are surging. Meanwhile, the price that consumers pay for electricity has jumped more than 6% over the last year, outpacing overall inflation.
1: That's Scott Horsley reporting. The judge overseeing Luigi Mangione's New York State murder trial for the killing of a healthcare executive in 2024 will allow jurors to see some key pieces of evidence, not others. Here's WNYC Samantha Max.
5: When local police arrested Mangione at a McDonald's in Altoona, Pennsylvania, they found a cell phone, a loaded magazine, a passport, and a computer chip in his backpack. Judge Gregory Caro says a jury cannot see those items because police found them through an illegal search. But jurors will be allowed to see a gun, a silencer, and a notebook that officers uncovered later. The judge says that surge followed proper protocols.
1: That's Samantha Max reporting. From Washington, this is NPR News. The cruise ship that sparked global alarm after a deadly outbreak of the hantavirus ended its voyage today, sailing into the Dutch port of Rotterdam. NPR's Rob Schmitz with the latest.
6: Dutch authorities have made quarantine arrangements for the ship's skeleton crew of 27 people that have remained on board throughout the ordeal. The Dutch-flagged luxury ship had been carrying 150 passengers and crew from 23 countries when it reported 3 deaths from hantavirus earlier this month. The ship's operator, Oceanwide Expedition, said everyone still on board is asymptomatic and being closely monitored. Some will stay in quarantine facilities at the port, while others will self-isolate at home.
1: That's Rob Schmitz reporting. The 70th Annual Drama Desk Awards were handed out last night. While the honors recognize both Broadway and off-Broadway productions, they can often be a predictor of shows that stand a good chance of earning Tony Awards in June. Here's reporter Jeff London.
7: Two revivals came up big. Death of a Salesman, starring Nathan Lane and Laurie Metcalf, took 4 awards, including Outstanding Revival of a Play, and Ragtime took 5 awards, including Outstanding Revival of a Musical.
8: Giving the nation honor, losing the patience, the people called it ragtime.
7: Schmigadoon was named Outstanding Musical, and The Ballisters was named Outstanding Play. Other winners included John Lithgow playing author Roald Dahl in Giant and Leslie Manville as Jocasta in Oedipus. For NPR News, I'm Jeff London in New York.
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0: According to Persian mythology, fairies are descended from fallen angels. They cannot get back into paradise until penance has been served. That general framework has taken shape in a number of ballets, and there's one by Paul Dukas where a young man meets a fairy, and this is while he's searching for the lotus, the flower of immortality, and he finds it in the hands of this lovely fairy who is asleep. What to do? Well, I'm not going to tell you, because we're just going to listen to the very opening from Dukas' ballet, and it is a fanfare played here by members of the Cincinnati Symphony.

0: Just brass needed for that section of the ballet La Perie, or The Fairy. That was the opening fanfare, composed by Paul Dukas and played by brass of the Cincinnati Symphony Orchestra under Jesus Lopez Cobos.
1: 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Naturally working with people to feel better, be healthy, and live well at all ages.

Nobuyuki Suzie has been playing Rachmaninoff's Piano Concerto No. 3 for about 10 years. And now, after a decade of experience, he's recorded it with the Royal Liverpool Philharmonic and conductor Domingo Hindoyan. He says he's learned to proceed with caution. When I actually start playing, I feel that my emotions get the better of me and I can forget what I've learned. But I do always try to play it as though it is the first time. Let's check out that recording.

0: That was a fairly new recording with Nobuyuki Tsuji and the Royal Liverpool Philharmonic, conductor Domingo Hindoyan, in Rachmaninoff's Piano Concerto No. 3. Tsuji was born with a developmental disorder in both eyes, rendering him completely blind from birth. You heard correctly. Most of the time, he learns music by ear, and with the assistance of a team of pianists who record the music, split the piece into small sections, and record those sections one hand at a time. He says it's like music sheets for the ears. Rachmaninoff's Third, tackled today.
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0: Anna Kiegel-Meyer's violin, Jason Vio guitar, and that aria by Heitor Villa-Lobos.
1: Looking for a cloudy sky around North Dakota today? Breezy conditions, mainly in the south and east, and a slight chance of showers north and west this morning. Those showers likely becoming south and east by the afternoon, and a slight chance elsewhere. Highs today in the 40s with 50s in the east. Tonight, cloudy. Showers likely south and east through the evening, with a slight chance of showers elsewhere, and a slight chance of showers west and east overnight. Lows in the 30s. And that's a look at your forecast from member-supported Prairie Public.
2: This is Prairie Public, a news, music, and information service in partnership with North Dakota State University, KDSU Fargo, KUND Grand Forks, KPRJ Jamestown, KCND Bismarck, KDPR Dickinson, KMPR Minot, KPPW Williston, and KPPD Devils Lake.

Toward the end of Mozart's life, he was under a cloud of financial stress. He was always short of money, and his wife had medical needs that were both worrisome and expensive. Mozart wrote letters to his friends begging for loans, spelling out in painful detail his desperate need for help. And as his difficulties continued, he traveled from Vienna to Berlin in hopes of meeting the Prussian King Friedrich Wilhelm II. He was an avid cellist and a patron of the arts. While there, Mozart played quartets with the king's chamber musicians and was asked to write some chamber music. Music historians have questions about how that took shape and if Mozart was paid, but we do have a couple of pieces known as his Prussian quartets. One of those on the way later this hour. The Shanghai Quartet plays chamber music of Mozart in about 15 minutes. Also music by Nikolai Rimsky-Korsakov later in the hour. Right now, a festival scherzo for piano and strings by Madeline Dring.

That was a festival scherzo for piano and strings by Madeline Dring, a 20th century English composer, also an actress. She studied music with Herbert Howells and Ray Vaughan Williams. Robert Salter led Guildhall Strings and Martin Roscoe. Well, with baseball season underway, let's listen to a tune that New York Mets fans of the 1950s and a few decades after will recognize. I say that because the tune was used in ads for Rheingold beer, the official beer of the Mets. The music actually dates back to 1883. It's a piece called Estudiantina, and it's by Emil Waldteufel. Here's the Cincinnati Pops.

I will always think of that as the tune that goes along with Rheingold Beer. That was, though, Estudiantina of Emil Waldteufel with the Cincinnati Pops, led by Eric Kunzel, the official tune that went along with ads for Rheingold Beer and for the Mets. And I was just thinking, for Mets fans who usually take the Long Island Railroad to the ballpark, that strike that went into effect this weekend certainly threw a wrench into those plans. Thank you for listening today to the music supported by Viking, dedicated to bringing travelers to the heart of each destination with small ship, river, ocean, and expedition voyages, offering cultural enrichment and immersive experiences. 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

0: The Waltz No. 1 by Adelaide Piera da Silva. That was pianist Antonio Orozabel.
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After a visit to the Prussian king, Friedrich Wilhelm II, Mozart felt hopeful about improving his financial situation because the king commissioned a set of string quartets. And as Mozart began work on that assignment, he kept in mind that the king was an avid cellist, and now and then he gave him a lovely solo line. Now, the challenge in composing, since the quartets were commissioned by that king, was that Mozart felt he had to find a way to highlight the instrument without upsetting the balance of the ensemble. His solution? Well, give all quartet members solo passages. Here is one of his Prussian quartets performed by the Shanghai Quartets.

0: I forgot how much I love that string quartet, a late one by Mozart, a quartet in F major, one of his Prussian quartets, the K number 590. That was the Shanghai Quartet.
1: Is college still worth it, and where is higher education headed in North Dakota? On the next Main Street, we'll visit with Andrew Armacost, president of the University of North Dakota, about athletics, AI, affordability, student mental health, and the changing pressures facing universities today. From the frozen Four to the future of workforce education, we'll explore how UND is navigating a time of rapid change. That's today on Main Street at 3 p.m. and 7 p.m. Central, right here on Prairie Public.

Here is music from Rimsky-Korsakov's opera The Snow Maiden, which is based on a Russian folktale about the daughter of spring and winter. The suite is performed by the Seattle Symphony, and the conductor is Gerard Schwartz.

0: A suite drawn from the opera The Snow Maiden by Nikolai Rimsky-Korsakov. That was Gerard Schwartz and the Seattle Symphony. I'm Melissa Owsley.
1: Looking for a cloudy sky around North Dakota today? Breezy conditions mainly in the south and east, and a slight chance of showers north and west this morning. Those showers likely becoming south and east by the afternoon, and a slight chance elsewhere. Highs today in the 40s with 50s in the east. Tonight, cloudy. Showers likely south and east through the evening, with a slight chance of showers elsewhere, and a slight chance of showers west and east overnight. Lows in the 30s. And that's a look at your forecast from member-supported Prairie Public.
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3: Today on Main Street, we travel to the University of North Dakota for a conversation on graduation weekend with its president, Dr. Andrew Armacost. President Armacost joins us for a conversation about the rapidly changing world of higher education, from student anxiety and burnout to tuition costs, college athletics, financial literacy, artificial intelligence, and campus safety. We'll discuss the biggest issues facing students and families in 2026 and how the university is adapting to prepare students for the future. Then in Plains Folk, historian and essayist Dr. Tom Eason reflects on Aurora, the new poetry collection by Tom Temereau. His writing explores prairie landscapes, friendship, mortality, and the quiet emotional geography of life across the northern plains. That's all ahead today on Main Street. Glad that you are with us. It all follows this news.
4: Live from NPR News, I'm Lakshmi Singh. President Trump says he will hold off on a planned military attack on Iran that he previously scheduled for tomorrow. He says leaders from Qatar, Saudi Arabia, and the UAE asked him to hold off because they believe a deal will be reached between the U.S. and Iran. Here's NPR's Deepa Shivaram.
5: Trump posted on social media Sunday a warning to Iran that the clock was ticking and they better move fast or, quote, there won't be anything left of them. Now, though, Trump says there won't be a scheduled attack on Iran tomorrow, but he has informed military leaders to prepare to move forward with an attack, in his words, on a moment's notice if a deal isn't reached. Trump continues to be emphatic that any deal reached will ensure Iran does not have a nuclear weapon. The war with Iran has lasted weeks longer than Trump had originally predicted, and it's damaging Trump's approval ratings, even in his own party. Deepa Shivaram, NPR News, The White House.
4: A person from the United States has tested positive for Ebola in connection with the latest outbreak in Central Africa, according to the Centers for Disease Control and Prevention. Dr. Kritika Kupali is an infectious disease physician with experience in Ebola outbreak response.
6: We know that the first cases reported at the end of last week, and as of today, there have been reports of over 300 suspected cases and 88 deaths in the Democratic Republic of Congo. And Uganda has also reported two confirmed cases and one death.
4: Kupali speaking with NPR's Here and Now. The Supreme Court has avoided taking up another major legal fight over the Federal Voting Rights Act. NPR's Hansi Lo Wang reports the move comes after the court's conservative supermajority weakened the law's protections against racial discrimination in redistricting.
7: For decades, what's known as the Voting Rights Act Section 2 has been mainly enforced as a result of lawsuits brought by voters and advocacy groups. They've challenged hundreds of maps of voting districts and other election-related procedures with claims that they discriminate against voters of color. But in redistricting cases out of Mississippi and North Dakota, Republican officials have raised a novel argument. They argue that under Section 2, private groups and individuals do not have a right to sue. Only the U.S. Attorney General does. The Supreme Court, however, has decided not to take up that legal question for now. Instead, it's ordering lower courts to reconsider Mississippi and North Dakota's legislative districts in light of last month's ruling that put new limits on Voting Rights Act protections against racial discrimination. Anzi Luong, NPR News.
4: A California advisory jury has unanimously voted to dismiss all of tech mogul Elon Musk's claims against the man he helped launch OpenAI. Musk had argued that Sam Altman and others violated their duty to the artificial intelligence company's nonprofit mission and unjustly enriched themselves by building a for-profit company on top of it. However, The jury found the statute of limitations for making such a claim of breach had expired. You're listening to NPR News.
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9: 4 minutes past 3 Central, 2 Mountain for Prairie Public. I'm Danielle Webster. 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Fairgoers can purchase tickets, plan their day, explore attractions, and stay informed with real-time updates throughout the fair's 9-day run. The app includes daily schedules and event listings, an interactive map of the fairground, food finder and vendor locations, entertainment listings, and performance schedules. The 2026 State Fair will feature more than 76 free things to do, multiple entertainment stages, shopping, livestock shows, and agricultural experiences, in addition to America 250-themed activities. The app is free to download. This year's fair runs from July 17th through the 25th. And Josh Duhamel and Audra Mari have welcomed another baby, the actor sharing a snapshot on social media today, writing, quoting now, Roca de Leon Duhamel, our baby girl is here. Hoping I pronounced that correctly. The couple welcomed Shepherd Lawrence Duhamel in January of 2024. The actor and former Miss World America were married in Fargo in 2022. Josh Duhamel has a son, Axel, from his first marriage to singer Fergie. Tonight's forecast, cloudy skies, showers likely south and east through the evening with a slight chance of showers elsewhere, a slight chance of showers west and east overnight, lows in the 30s. Your Tuesday tomorrow, partly to mostly cloudy, areas of morning frost in the northwest, breezy central and east. 6 minutes past 3 Central, 2 Mountain for Prairie Public. I'm Danielle Webster.
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10: Welcome to Monday's edition of Main Street here on Prairie Public. I'm Craig Blumenschein. Glad that you are with us today. Coming up in just a bit, Plainsfolk. Historian and essayist Dr. Tom Ezern reflects on Aurora, the new poetry collection by Tom Tamaro, published by North Dakota State University Press. But first, a visit to the campus of the University of North Dakota and a visit with its president, Dr. Andrew Armacost, on graduation weekend. This is Main Street on Prairie Public. I'm Craig Blumenschein. Few institutions in North Dakota shape the state's future more directly than the University of North Dakota. From workforce development and research to athletics, student life, artificial intelligence, and public policy, universities are increasingly being asked to do more while navigating political pressures, changing demographics, rising costs, and fast-moving cultural expectations. Since taking office in June of 2020, UND President Andrew Armacost has led the university through a period marked by enrollment growth, increased state support, athletic visibility, and a growing national attention surrounding issues ranging from academic freedom to NIL and the transfer portal. Today, we're visiting about the future of higher education in North Dakota, the challenging role of college athletics, student mental health, AI, affordability, and what UND hopes to become in the decade ahead. President Armacost, welcome to Main Street.
11: It is awesome to be here. Thanks for having me.
10: So happy that you are with us today. If you had to give our listeners the short version of the past 6 years of your time here, what do you think has changed the most under your watch, and what would you point to first as evidence of real progress?
11: So think about the early part of those first 6 years. It was a global pandemic, a time where our campus was, just like every other campus and every other city, really dramatically impacted. And so there was a period of stability and kind of a warm-up period where it was just getting to know the members of the campus. And I think a real pivotal point was the adoption of a new strategic plan. We started work on it in 2022, and it's called UND Leads. Leadership is something that I think our university is particularly focused on and quite good at. But using that metaphor to drive a strategic plan is important. And the very act of putting that together really pulled us together as a campus coming out of the pandemic. We saw huge growth in research funding from external sources. Now in 2021, no, 2020, we were at about $110 million. And now this past year, we were at $244 million. So tremendous growth. And that's just, it's the high energy of our faculty and the vision of the faculty, staff, and administrators who say we can do some amazing things. And we've had tremendous growth in academic programs. So we've tried to be deliberate in how do you create programs that students want? How do you create a space on the campus that students are drawn to? And how do you make it affordable? And those three factors have really driven the enrollment sky high. So we're close to 16,000 students, should eclipse 16,000 students come this fall. And just a very exciting time. So it's been deliberate planning. It's been a sense of unity on the campus, people working closely together about the direction and the vision. And we've just said, there's nothing we can't do. Let's put our minds to it and make it go.
10: You mentioned the word stable just a moment ago, stability. What does that mean in plain English for students and for taxpayers and faculty? What is stability at the University of North Dakota?
11: Yeah, so just knowing that the great vision and mission that we have to educate our students and the high quality education is at the forefront. So when we talk about things like making sure students are at the front of everything that we do, that itself drives stability. If we have this constant and universal focus on our students, there's no better place to be than a university that does that. Because the students who are choosing where to go to school see it, they feel it, and they say, this is a place that's going to get me through, and I'll be able to study something that I really enjoy and that will benefit my employment options, whether it's in the state of North Dakota or somewhere else.
10: We talked about in my open that enrollment is growing here at the University of North Dakota. Is that sustainable in your eyes, Mr. President? And how much of that support depends on continued increasing state support or philanthropic support? Is everything that is going on here that looks so positive sustainable?
11: So the real question that we've asked ourselves is, what's the number? Some schools would say we want to grow continuously until we reach a certain point. The challenge is we haven't picked a number. We're comfortable where we're at. We'll probably grow again this fall, in the fall of 2026. But the number is, I hate to say it, it's just a number, right? We're happy because it means more students are choosing to come to UND to get their education. We think we offer something, again, that stability we talked about, but something really positive for them. And I don't know what the number is, but at some point we run into some pretty challenging, what we like to call headwinds or hurdles. And the big hurdles that are coming up is a national decline in high school graduates, which stem from the recession, the Great Recession of 2008. We're now 18 years later. And so the students who were supposed to come to college may have not been born back then, right? So there'll be nationally a 10 to 11% reduction over the next 10 years in kind of number of students seeking college. So we have to recognize that. My point

0: We have to recognize that. My point is, if our enrollment goes down, it's probably due to some natural forces that exist.
1: We'll talk more, I think, about the fiscal stability and what drives a person to come here in just a little bit, but I want to turn the page briefly to athletics. Looking ahead, how do you believe the university positions itself competitively in this era of NIL and the pressures, the financial pressures that that world brings to schools like the University of North Dakota that didn't exist 2 or 3 years ago?
0: Financial pressures will exist for all schools. The cost of operating sports will go up as a consequence of name, image, likeness, because that's now part of an opportunity that we call institutional NIL, where institutions up to a certain limit, it's currently at $20.5 million. We're nowhere near that, by the way. But universities can actually now allocate money, revenue that they bring in, to go to the students. This was part of a court settlement.
1: Right.
0: And so this is that pressure, just the overall competitiveness of sports and making, whether it's scholarship or room and board packages for potential student athletes, it's that much more expensive.
1: What's the solution to this problem?
0: Yeah, it's a great question. Nobody's found it yet.
1: Do you have one in your mind?
0: I think there's got to be some legislative action that puts a halt to this. I mean, if you think about free agency in professional sports, if you compare that with college has right now what appears to be free agency, but with fewer rules in place than even the professional sports leagues. So it's a real challenge right now. We need the NCAA or the Congress to step in and help control this kind of out of control system.
1: I have visited with families who have members of their family that coach at the Division I level, and their remarks to me were, student athletes are not loyal to their schools anymore. Is that a concern of yours?
0: Yeah,
1: do you see that here?
0: So that's a general statement.
1: Mm-hmm, sure.
0: It's not true for all student athletes. It's true for some. And we see that same pressure. I mean, think about our men's basketball program. This last year, I think we have 3 returning student athletes from the previous year because of the draw to go somewhere else. We had pretty good success this year. And the impact on the coaches, I worry about this because it's a different coaching world than it used to be. This is probably the biggest personnel concern I worry about. Coaches, instead of just recruiting out of high school and junior college student athletes, now have to recruit out of the transfer portal. And then in addition, they have to recruit more than ever their own players to retain them on the team. And so these are pressures. Not all coaches who were successful 10, 15 years ago are going to be successful in the system. They have to be wired the right way, and they have to build their own infrastructures to be able to be nimble and respond to these particular challenges. It's a challenging situation for coaches, for sure.
1: Two more questions about athletics, and then we'll return to the academic side of the institution. What did it mean to the University of North Dakota to return to the Frozen Four?
0: It was great. So it had been 10 years, right? 2016 was our last, and we actually won the national championship. So it was a huge motivator for the team and the coaching staff. Those folks put their heart and soul into everything this year, and so I'm really proud of how the team came together. It was a very young team, and the coaching staff did a great job, and the team built a great sense of unity. We're not going to stop with merely appearances in the Frozen Four. We hope, of course, to soon bring back a national championship to Grand Forks.
1: Do you view that as an expense on your balance sheet to do that in competing at the highest level in collegiate hockey?
0: Yeah, there's a lot of pieces that go to attracting students. NIL is a portion of it. Having an amazing home ice and arena is another. Having a coaching staff that cares deeply about you matters. Having the opportunity to develop to play at the next level, whether it's in the NHL or other professional leagues, that matters. So we know student athletes in our program who were offered far more to go somewhere else, but they chose to come here. So it remains to be seen just how dramatic the financial pressures are going to be. But we do know, we've seen the trend. Those pressures are going to continue to grow.
1: Lastly, I want to talk about football. What did you think when you read that NDSU has went to the Mountain West Conference? And are you happy with where your team is today?
0: I'm very happy. You just asked questions about the additional expense in a league where we currently are. We have to be fiscally responsible, and at this point, I don't see it to be a prudent decision for the University of North Dakota to change football conferences or

0: or to, I should say, to change football divisions, because that's the question. We're committed to the Missouri Valley Football Conference and firmly committed to the Summit League and also the National Collegiate Hockey Conference. I feel that we're in the right place.
1: Enjoying my conversation with Andrew Armacost. He's the president of the University of North Dakota. We discussed the changing landscape of higher education now in North Dakota and across the country. We've talked about athletics, a little bit about institutional growth. I want to talk about other things relative to that side of your world. The federal government, Washington now, is more interventionalist than many university leaders are used to dealing with. How much of a university president's job has it been for you to be consumed by political and regulatory navigation, for lack of a better word?
0: Well, the political aspect of a position like mine, and all presidents, is fairly substantial, right? When you're a state-funded organization, of course, we have to represent the interests of the university and the entire North Dakota university system before the state legislature. So this has been a constant. We also have to do the same with our federal delegation. So this is kind of a steady drumbeat of activities for us since the day I stepped here and well before that. Things have accelerated this year, of course, with federal decisions and executive orders that impact higher education. And there's been some decisions on research funding and also a slowdown in the pace at which funding is being dispersed. You'll recall that early in the current administration, there were reductions in staff members within key agencies. It was that activity known as DOGE.
1: Sure.
0: And the consequence of that is the staffs at many of the agencies that fund research at universities have been cut pretty dramatically. And so the pace at which they can process grants and the funding has slowed down quite a bit as well. So we do feel those impacts. We do know that when executive orders come out, we say, let's wait a little bit, see what the real impacts of those executive orders. So we're trying to give the campus a sense of patience when we hear news from Washington, D.C., and that we have teams digging into every one of the executive orders or any pronouncement that's made out of Washington, just to better understand it, to confirm that we're operating within the bounds of the law. And if we ever would need to take appropriate action, we would. Not legal action, but appropriate action, like changing the way that we're doing things on the campus.
1: It seems to me, Mr. President, that universities across the country now have found themselves balancing compliance issues, student belonging, and institutional autonomy. What have recent national debates taught you about maintaining that balance, and has it been hard?
0: Right, so institutional autonomy is important. We do recognize the University of North Dakota is part of a bigger system, and so we must follow the state laws and the board policies and so forth. But we want to make sure that we preserve a campus that is committed to ideals that are omnipresent at universities and that represent what we think are underpinnings of higher ed, which are commitment to academic freedom, commitment to free speech, allowing ideas to be discussed, debated, and just as importantly, doing so with a sense of respect for one another. And this goes beyond your question, but I'm a firm believer that our universities are places where those old ideals of fair debate, fair discussion, understanding others' perspectives can happen. Universities have to be a place where that happens, where we can figure out ways to come together. And we have many activities on our campus that seek to create that sense of understanding. Even if you have political or ideological differences, how do you talk about those differences in a productive and meaningful way? And then our students will graduate and hopefully bring those same abilities to the civil discourse that exists within society more broadly.
1: Sure. We've talked about federal issues relative to this. I want to bring in a state conversation and then ask you a question. Lawmakers continue in this state to debate issues surrounding tenure, accountability, academic freedom, and free speech. Has academic freedom been impacted at the University of North Dakota?
0: Well, we've taken some steps to make sure it hasn't been. And here's a good example. There was a bill. It was called Divisive Concepts, and it became later known as Specified Concepts. And it sought to limit the types of training activities that could be done in state organizations and college campuses. And particularly, it was an early effort to limit DEI trainings or DEI education.
1: Diversity, equity, and inclusion.
0: And as the authors of the bill put these ideas forward, the University of North Dakota and I and members from the system office quickly pointed out to them that having a provision for academic freedom would make a lot of sense here. And so the bill sponsor said, you're absolutely right, we'll put that in. And so I use that as an example, and that's the bill that passed. But I use that as an example of when we feel academic freedom is being impinged or negatively impacted, we'll be the first to speak out and share those thoughts with our legislators. And to this date, they've been very receptive to those ideas. So I've been pleased to see that.
1: Is there a line between legitimate public accountability and legislative micromanagement of the university that has entered into your thoughts?
0: There's always a question of, and this is a tough question we wrestle with on campuses and at the system, is what makes an effective policy? What's the specificity or what detail do you put into a policy? And I think legislators probably face the same thing with constructing laws. What's the right amount of detail and guidance to give to subordinate organizations? For higher ed, the key question is, what's the appropriate detail and direction that the legislature wants to give to the state board, and then the board passes down to us? So we always talk about that balance and how much direction is too much. But the legislature can always come in and say, higher ed, we don't think you have it right. We're gonna go into a lot of detail. The tenure discussion in the last session is a great example that the state board had adopted policies about how to do post-tenure review on our campuses. And lo and behold, the law that was then put forward essentially restated what the board policy had already adopted. And so some had said it's unnecessary for that law to be written. On the other hand, it might be a great way for the legislature to say, just in case you didn't hear the board, we also want to weigh in on this as well. So we heard the message loud and clear. We fought hard to preserve tenure. We think it's an important component of preserving academic freedom on campuses. But we also have to make sure to respond to the legislature's concern about making sure our tenured faculty members are still achieving the types of things that professors should be achieving. Strong research, strong teaching, strong service, both to the campus and to the state. And so the post-tenure review process allows us to do that and to continue developing our faculty members.
1: There's another force, Mr. President, that I want to visit with you about the same question, really. Donors and activists and what you see on social media and pressures that come from ways that didn't exist, 10 or 15 years ago. Have those impacted the institution in ways that you're concerned about?
0: On donors, donors have been very good about...
1: I should say you've had great success.
0: Great success. We had
1: with your fundraising.
0: A $500 million campaign that is intended to wrap up in December. And we blew through that with the goal with 20 months to spare. And your listeners should know that this provides, among other things, the ways to attract top-notch faculty members, but also to reduce the expense, because many of those dollars go to scholarships. And so it reduces the expenses for many of our students by lowering tuition levels. But donors have been very good to say, we know the balance. Here's what we'd like to do, how we'd like to support the university. And since I've been here, I've felt no pressure by a donor to say, you need to do the following on your campus, or I'm not going to give. Or because I gave, you need to do the following. That for me, I can't recall a single instance of that happening. Now, there's other activists out there, social media. There's legitimate things posted on social media and things that just aren't legitimate. And so myself and Melanie Linder and Dave Dodds from our communications team do a great job kind of sorting through and trying to find the messages that we should really pay attention to on social media. But those pressures exist. Part of being a leader on a college campus is knowing when an issue is something that we should pay very close attention to and when it's simply noise.
1: We'll continue our conversation with President Andrew Armacost right after this news.
2: For Prairie Public, I'm Danielle Webster. Secretary of Housing and Urban Development, or HUD, Scott Turner, recently testified before the Senate Transportation HUD Appropriations Committee in Washington, D.C. HUD did not renew critical funding for Continuum of Care grants last year in time for service providers in North Dakota to receive them. Providers included YWCA of Cass Clay, the Abused Adult Resource Center, Grand Forks Housing Authority, and Pathfinder Services of North Dakota, among others. Senator John Hoeven was able to legislate those funds back into law, but remaining grants waiting on renewal later this year have still been in limbo. Hoeven asked Turner about the status of those grants at the hearing.
3: Renewals for quarter three and quarter four as required, you know, we passed legislation to make sure this gets done. Update me on approvals for quarter three and quarter four of this year.
4: Yes, sir. I did talk to our team at HUD, and they have assured that quarter three and quarter four will go out in a timely manner, in a manner that it's supposed to go out.
3: Good.
4: Yes, ma'am. Yes, sir.
3: And then going forward, if you are looking at changes to the continuum of care grants, would you commit to ensuring that providers like the ones we visited in North Dakota will be able to continue effectively serving these vulnerable populations, some of which I described, you know, without disruptions in their funding from HUD?
4: Yes, sir. As you know, I can only speak about it to a certain point because it is in litigation, but we will continue to focus on those wraparound services as those in your great state are given to help make sure that people are transformed and in self-sufficiency.
2: Earlier, grant renewals secured this year totaled $840,000. Remaining grants, which started expiring in August, are expected to total more than $2.5 million. The agency's the funding supports services homeless populations, as well as women and children fleeing domestic violence. And in February of 2019, North Dakota opened its first medical marijuana dispensary. The director of the state's medical marijuana, Jason Wall, says as we pass the eight-year mark, the number of people applying to receive their medical marijuana card has started to plateau.
5: The patient population has maintained just over 10,000 patients now for an extended period of time. In fact, we've seen a kind of a general decrease over the last few months, and we're right around 10,200 registered active patients.
2: Since opening the first dispensary in Fargo, locations have also been developed in Bismarck, Grand Forks, Devil's Lake, Jamestown, Dickinson, Minot, and Williston. For Prairie Public, I'm Danielle Webster.
1: This is Main Street on Prairie Public. I'm Craig Blumenschein, and we now continue our conversation with President Andrew Armacost. He's the president of the University of North Dakota, and we explore where higher education is headed at a time of rapid change here in North Dakota. We've talked about athletics. We've talked about some external pressures that are facing campuses today, and I want to focus more on students and families, Mr. President, if I could. Career readiness is something I think that all students and families are concerned about. How do you keep career preparedness central without turning a university into nothing more than just a job training pipeline?
0: Yeah, there's some good quotes out there about it's not just preparing students to work, but it's preparing them for life. And I forget whose quote that is.
1: I think
0: is.
1: I heard that back in my day, Mr.
0: Right,
1: President.
0: Right, right.
1: Sure.
0: So we still have to remember that the process of creating critical thinkers and learned citizens is vital for the state of democracy in the United States and across the world. And yet, the near-term needs to prepare people for certain career fields is also vital for us. So we have to balance those two things. And when you design a curriculum, that's what you do. You create the enduring concepts that students need, as well as making sure they have the critical tools for their professions. We have, outside of the classroom itself, we have great programs that develop internships and develop career placement and mentorship programs and job shadowing programs. And those largely come out of our Experiential Learning Center, which is a central campus entity that focuses on creating these opportunities, including study abroad and undergraduate research opportunities. So this focus is high for us to make sure that we're preparing students for the workforce. But again, with that general understanding that there's a lot more that we do rather than just preparing them for the workforce.
1: You mentioned earlier that North Dakota has now considered reduced credit bachelor degree programs, pilot programs, where some student leaders here and at other places have expressed concern about now shortening those degrees. Where do you land in that debate? Is it smart innovation? Is it necessary experimentation? Is it a potential dilution of what you just talked about a bachelor's degree should mean?
0: You have brought up all the key points that emerged in our system-wide debates. So there are many sides of this issue about preparedness for the broader issue of just going out and being a great critical thinker. The decision has been by the board, State Board of Higher Education, to execute pilot studies of these reduced credit, 90 down to 90 credit hours. I've spoken publicly. You can hear it in the minutes of meetings that I question the value of doing that. There might be cases where it makes a lot of sense, but the general issue of what's the best way to prepare our students really matters. So there are other ways that we shorten the time it takes for students to get degrees, things like dual credit opportunities for high school students, things like prior learning assessments where people who have been in the workforce can then use their work experience as an offset to credits that they would need to earn for their degrees. So there are other ways that we can shorten AP credit, IB credit, all these things help to achieve what seems to be the same goal, which is let's reduce the cost on our students and let's shorten their time in school. But by and large, these 120 semester hour standard programs exist because a four-year experience has been a benchmark and is a tried and true way of developing, again, not just for the workforce, but also for these leadership skills and the critical thinking skills that we think are essential for the workforce.
1: Take me into students' minds, Mr. President, if you will. I know you think about what students are thinking all the time. UND has leaned into artificial intelligence through campus initiatives and academic programs. What would you tell an incoming freshman, an incoming student who's excited about AI, but worry that it's going to erase an entry-level job that maybe he or she had in mind just a year ago or 2 years ago? And then I'm going to ask you, Mr. President, what majors are you concerned about being most impacted by AI?
0: Yeah, so there's this is a deep question. We could probably have a whole episode on this one. But the impact of AI is not fully well known because it's emerging so quickly.
1: Your students are thinking about it.
0: I mean, the students are absolutely thinking about it. So our approach has been to make sure that all of our professors are well-versed in how AI impacts their field. And so if you're an accounting professor, how does AI impact accounting? If you're a humanities professor, how does AI impact those in the humanities? And so having that understanding and making sure each of our students understands that connection and how their ability to think combined with AI within their field yields an unstoppable combination. What's likely going to happen, we believe, is there might be some fields that are rendered obsolete, but for most fields, what we'll find is the resource of AI, the ability to do things using AI, becomes not just additive, but multiplicative. And by that, I mean, it's not just about doing the same thing with fewer people. What's going to happen is even beyond doing more with the same number of people, the appetite for AI and its efficiency and its effectiveness in combination with human thought is that we're going to need more people to do an ever-increasing set of activities that are expected for the jobs that we're asking people to do. So my belief is that AI won't, in general, render career fields or academic fields obsolete, but rather the combination of AI and human will actually present an opportunity to make those career fields and those academic fields even more important.
1: Okay, that's the student side of the world. What about the university side of the world and how it conducts its business of educating young people.
0: Right. So there's two elements to this. One is the way that universities operate, right? All the infrastructure that we have, student finance, registration, all the machinery that exists, scheduling classrooms. There's some of those mechanical pieces can certainly be impacted by whether it's AI or other kind of quantitative approaches to doing that planning. But how we educate matters as well. Are there effective ways of using technology that allow students to learn material more effectively? Whether it's AI-driven exercises where the AI kind of identifies and repeats and gives you more and more looks at a different type of problem. Like think of a math problem, pick a calculus problem from our days of high school. Are there ways to actually use technology that can repeat that process more quickly and give students an opportunity to then think about where or to learn where their misunderstanding is so that they can learn better? So technology and the way that we deliver classes, we have a whole group of folks in our College of Education who are looking at AI vis-a-vis how we educate students. And so we absolutely have to be ahead of that game.
1: UND has posted strong retention numbers comparatively to, I think, many other public universities in the country. What concerns you most and the greatest points of student attrition, those that don't stay here? Is it mental health issues? Is it other issues that are impacting whether students stay in school?
0: Well, you recognized we've had really good success on retention, and that's been a deliberate effort over many years, even before I got here, to look at ways to offer better advising to our students, to make sure they're getting the financial resources that they need and the financial advice that they need. To say, hey, we can help you. We've got resources to help you. We have emergency funds on campus to help students in times of need so that they don't have to step out. The consequence of all these efforts has been record retention levels. I like to chuckle when I say this, but in the recorded history of the North Dakota University system, our fall to spring retention levels and our fall to fall retention levels have been the highest in the recorded history. Of course, recorded history for the system goes back to the early 90s, so but it's still, over the last 30 years, relative to what we're seeing across the system, we've done a really good job. But there's always more that we can do, and those touch points and making sure that mental health support services, behavioral health is a big issue on college campuses, in society in general, and so through peer counseling.
1: More so an issue here than it was 5 years ago, like in most places, would you say?
0: I think so, right? Yeah. And we can measure that by saying the number of requests for services from our counselors increases every year. So students are more active in soliciting help from professionals. And so it's important for us to keep finding ways to pay for additional resources to make sure that the students get the help that they need.
1: Some of UND's largest programs are highly demanding academically. How do you talk to students about ambition and excellence without normalizing burnout, with understanding of the other pressures that they endure that they may not have endured 10 or 15 years ago?
0: Right. In general, what we've tried to do is create on campus an environment that is supportive and respectful for all students who come to the campus. And we hear it from students. They feel the connectivity. They feel the support that they're getting from staff members and faculty members. And so if there's that overall general sense, that's a good starting point, that people recognize it and they know that these resources are available to them. But we also have to keep asking our students, what do you need? How can we better support you? What are the areas that we're missing? And then make adjustments to make sure that those needs are taken care of as well.
1: Mr. President, I want to talk about costs, and let's make it concrete here. What do you wish every family understood before that first tuition bill arrived to them?
0: There are many sources of aid to help people through. The University of North Dakota has great merit-based scholarships and great support for those who have need-based financial requirements.
1: We hear often that students take on too much debt to go to school.
0: Right. The data that I've seen puts the number of students at UND who go into any debt at less than 50%. So you have more than half of our students who are graduating with zero debt.
1: In their undergraduate degrees.
0: In their undergraduate degrees. Mm-hmm. And then the average debt for those who go into debt is about just over $20,000 when they graduate. The payback period, if we speak to the economists, the payback period, meaning the time it would take in your new career to overcome that money that you invested in your education, is very, very fast. And so a four-year college degree at a great school like the University of North Dakota, we believe, pays off very quickly. Lifetime earnings are higher. The ability to transfer from one career to another, and this is, again, the value of a four-year program. You have flexibility to make that transfer, to switch careers from one field to another. And then in economic downturns, people with four-year degrees are more resilient. So the idea of an investment now, hopefully we can minimize the debt on the students who come to school here, it pays off in the long run.
1: Are you confident that'll remain the case with all of the workforce pressures that we hear about to automation with AI? We talked about that earlier with robots doing a lot of things maybe that humans used to do earlier, more with less.
0: Right. As I said earlier, I think that humans working in concert with the technology will be an unstoppable combination. Yeah. And I think the market will reward people who have that expertise. So our focus is on making sure that all of our students graduate with information about their academic field, with facility or use of AI, and an understanding of the important ethical frameworks and very human parts of how AI can and should not impact our society and our work.
1: I've watched my kids and their kids now communicate, and they can communicate instantly with one another when years ago I didn't have that capability. It was maybe the long distance call home on a Friday or Saturday.
0: On a payphone or with a calling card,
1: a calling,
0: right?
1: Card,
0: an 800 calling card.
1: Or some
0: yep.
1: way to do that. So it begs the question. Parents, it seems to me, are more helicopter like now than they used to be. What's your advice to those parents who have kids in school now, but they've been instantaneously able to communicate with their kids through middle school and high school?
0: Right. Just to let them know, this is the phase of life where they're growing into adults. Many of our students, the majority are 18 to 22 years old. A growing portion aren't. But for the younger students, the message to the parents is the University of North Dakota will take great care of your students. We will reach out to parents when we need to. We appreciate their contact and their support to the university, but we have to strike a balance between intervening at every possible moment versus letting their kids learn to figure out, critically think about how they resolve their own challenges on the campus. It could be they need to go to the financial aid office. They need to go see their academic advisor. What we want is to promote the independence of thought for our young people and make sure they get a great experience, but also build those critical skills about how do you navigate the real world on your own without your folks always being there for you.
1: Mr. President, I want to talk to you about the capital needs of the institution. As I walk around campus, you see a lot of new building that's happened here recently. I understand about how heat is distributed on campus in an incredibly new and beautiful and powerful facility. The place still must have capital needs. What are they?
0: Oh, every university has what we call deferred maintenance. These are repairs that should have been done that weren't. The University of North Dakota has been great about setting aside money and matching that with other state funding to keep on top of as many of those maintenance needs as we can. We've modernized the campus both through construction of new buildings, through the modernization of old buildings, and then we've also relied on public-private partnerships. You mentioned the steam plant. Yeah. That was a partnership with Johnson Controls that minimizes the financial risk to the university and increases the efficiency of our heating operation. It's great. We have another set of projects on the eastern side of the campus that yielded two new apartment buildings and a new softball field that was done through a public-private partnership. And it also received generous support from the city of Grand Forks. So we have to look at, when we're talking about facilities, not just ways to maintain and fund the maintenance of the buildings, but also clever ways to build infrastructure near the campus that benefits our students, that minimizes the risk to us.
1: Is that sustainable? As you look out into the future of North Dakota and how it funds higher education, the infrastructure needs of a grand facility like you have here at the University of North Dakota.
0: Right. Offsetting all of those additions and modernization has been a dramatic reduction in truly old, aged out buildings that no longer had a useful purpose. So any university, whether it's us or anywhere else, has to make smart decisions about not overbuilding and making sure that aging infrastructure that can't be renovated is removed. There's a lot of emotion to that because people have nostalgia. They say, that's where I took my chemistry class or that's where I lived. But sometimes those facilities just become too expensive and not worth the taxpayer dollars to keep them going. And we had to be smart about those types of decisions.
1: Finally, Mr. President, if you were going to speak directly to a high school senior in North Dakota who is weighing tuition, career risk, mental health, family expectations, and whether college is still worth it, that has entered into the national conversation more and more recently. And we've talked about that a little bit in the interview, but what do you hope they consider first for choosing UND or any other university?
0: I'm an absolutely firm believer that there's no better way to prepare yourself than coming to college. And in particular, a four-year degree is provably a way to position yourself for a more successful career, the ability to withstand downturns in the economy, and the ability to transfer between careers throughout your life. It's absolutely worth the investment. The payback on your college education is very, very fast, and it's a great way to not just prepare yourself for the workforce, but to explore life, to make great friends, to be involved in leadership activities across a campus. There is no other place in the nation, in the world, where that kind of work happens. And so coming to a college campus is a wise investment and a place that will change your life.
1: Thousands of University of North Dakota students graduated last weekend. They walked across the stage. We're visiting Friday, the day before commencement. What are you thinking about next year already? What's on top of your mind for next fall?
0: We want to make sure that we welcome the newest students with the same celebration as always. Of course, those macro issues that we talked about earlier. Yeah. How do we keep moving forward on AI? How do we keep looking forward to the role of the university in terms of the economic prosperity of the state of North Dakota? And what more can we do? And we have a couple what we call moonshots, both for AI and for our work on innovation that are currently underway. So those will have primary focus by me and many others on the campus as we roll into the fall semester. Of course, we'll be watching the federal government and any requests they might have of us. But again, as I mentioned earlier, we see the executive orders, we see the demands that are being placed on higher ed, and we take a very cautious approach. We will, of course, commit to analyzing all of this information that comes in, always complying with the law, but also making sure that the voice of the university and the core principles we talked about earlier are at the forefront, the principles of free speech, academic freedom, and the opportunity to give our students a great life.
1: Andrew Armacost, he's the president of the University of North Dakota. It's been a pleasure, Mr. President. Thank you
0: so much. It was great to be here, and enjoy the rest of the day.
1: If you're listening to the 3 p.m. broadcast of Main Street, catch up on the news and stories from around the world, the nation, and here at home on All Things Considered. That's up next on Prairie Public. And if you're listening to us during the evening broadcast, keep it here for Hidden Brain. That follows Main Street on Prairie Public. This is Main Street on Prairie Public. I'm Craig Blumenschein. Poet Tom Temero's newest collection, Aurora, explores the prairie landscape, friendship, memory, and mortality with quiet confidence and deep humanity. In this edition of Plains Folk, NDSU's Dr. Tom Eason reflects on the poetry, presence, and enduring voice of a North Dakota writer whose work is firmly rooted in the Northern Plains.
6: Since publication of Tom Temero's new book of poems, Aurora, by North Dakota State University Press, I have been present at two venues where Tom read from his work. He reads his work well. That's not a given among poets and writers. He reads with a manner that makes the room gentle. He owns the podium by ignoring it. Quiet confidence in his work. Now I have read Aurora in the big bison chair. Lingering, scribbling marginalia, Tom's poetry is situated in three ways. First, in the landscape, one foot in the lake country, the other striking out onto the plains with a roving eye. Second, in a community. Many friends, some of them now gone, but still spoken of in present tense, and not just the literary present. There is, in fact, an irreverent attitude toward mortality, as in the poem, Most Common Causes of Accidental Death, a full page of things like grain bin entrapment, power takeoff entanglement, and crushed by large bales. And third, a fraternity of poets, a great generation of poets, smack in the middle of the continent. Mark Vins, of course, a close colleague, and there is particular kinship with two other masters of the craft, William Stafford and Tom McGrath. Here I feel resonances with Stafford's Farm on the Great Plains, and there echoes McGrath's Beyond Red River. It is perhaps enough to say Tom is credible in this company. I will, however, say more about three particular poems. I read from the frontispiece poem, Evocation. Once this was a world where strangers who stumbled through the light along country roads knew that the light in the farmhouse window was for them. We're driving a section road, I sense, and on arrival in a prairie town, we receive good counsel, coming into new towns. Try to learn the geography of the place. Locate where you are. Make friends with important people, such as the janitor who can let you in. Try several restaurants, then go back to the one you like for early breakfast of eggs and black coffee. Find a bar that looks like a good place to drink, and then go drink there. And, oh, I love the poem, Leaving Friends Behind. I love that you need to know something of the New Testament to get it. Need to know that the Lord's charge to his apostles to go out and preach is recorded in Matthew 10, Mark 6, and Luke 9, each time with a different nuance, possibly due to different perspectives in the gospel writers, possibly due to translation. And so Tom straightens this out, gets us back to basics. In all the sleepy towns along the way, even in the homes of those who don't welcome you, do not shake the dust from underfoot as testimony. Love them, too. Well, it's late now, and Tom is reading Bill Stafford. Now you are ready to turn out this light. Good night, friend.
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7: This is Dakota Datebook for May 18th. North Dakotans are familiar with severe weather. The state is no stranger to tornadoes, hailstorms, blizzards, and floods, but geologically, North Dakota is quite stable. Since 2010, the state has recorded 31 earthquakes. That might sound like a lot, but by comparison, California can experience more than 35 earthquakes in just 24 hours. One geologic feature that North Dakotans do not worry about is volcanoes. There are no volcanoes in the state. In September of 1804, however, Lewis and Clark were interested in volcanoes. Lewis wrote of walking all day, expecting to see a volcano reported to be in the area, but they never found it. Lewis and Clark did not actually see volcanoes until they reached the Pacific coast. On November 25, 1805, Lewis wrote that they could see Mount St. Helens in the distance. Mount St. Helens is the youngest and most active of the Cascade volcanoes. Since the last ice age, it has erupted more than 40 times. After a minor eruption in 1857, the volcano fell silent. All that changed on this date in 1980. Mount St. Helens erupted catastrophically, causing massive destruction. 57 people died, and homes and businesses were destroyed. The destruction did not remain local. The volcano blasted an ash cloud 5 miles into the atmosphere. Some 540 million tons of ash fell across 22,000 square miles. Most of it fell over Washington and Oregon. Collapsing roofs, closing roads, and clogging rivers. But the ash did not stay there. Winds carried it east across the Great Plains. The ash drifted over Idaho, Montana, North Dakota, and into Minnesota. By the time the ash cloud reached North Dakota, it was much lighter. The ash settled over agricultural fields and produced some surprising results. Crops close to the volcano were buried under heavy ash and were a total loss. In North Dakota, however, the lighter layer proved to be beneficial. Thin coverings of ash helped retain water, added nutrients to the soil, and reduced insects that damaged crops. For all the devastation caused by Mount St. Helens, North Dakota got off lucky. Today's Dakota Datebook was written by Dr. Carol Butcher. I'm Errol Pepcorn.
2: Dakota Datebook is produced in cooperation with the State Historical Society of North Dakota, with funding by the Study ND, North Dakota's largest lifelong learning community.
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1: And that's it for this Monday edition of Main Street. We are deeply grateful that you've spent time with us. Tomorrow on the show, Child Care Aware of North Dakota joins Prairie Pulse to discuss the growing child care crisis in the state, from affordability and workforce shortages to rural access and infant care challenges. That's ahead tomorrow on Main Street, and we look forward to your joining us again.

0: is a freeze warning for west and central North Dakota late tonight through early tomorrow morning, and a frost advisory south central and much of the east late tonight through early tomorrow morning as well. Cloudy tonight, rain showers southeast mainly in the evening, a slight chance of rain showers elsewhere, lows in the upper 20s to the upper 30s, and tomorrow decreasing clouds, highs in the 50s. That's your weather from member-supported Prairie Public. Coming up next hour, all things considered.
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2: We live in a polluted media ecosystem, and I know how to breathe in that environment, and I want to lend my voice and my energy and skills to that effort.
3: Jack Schlossberg is running for a House seat in New York City. We put questions to the Democrat about his campaign.
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3: I'm Juana Summers.
4: And I'm Scott Detrow. The World Health Organization has declared the Ebola outbreak in the Democratic Republic of Congo and Uganda a global health emergency.
3: Public health officials say the response could be hampered by global aid cuts.
5: We are just in a much, much weaker position now to respond to a challenging Ebola outbreak like this one than we would have been 18 to 24 months ago.
4: Also, how a New Hampshire program is teaching high schoolers restoration skills.
3: And we explore the history of the United States through song.
6: I think there's something really meaningful about trying to find the kind of resonance with each person who's sitting across from you.
4: First News.
7: Live from NPR News in Washington, I'm Libby Casey. President Trump has moved to abandon his $10 billion case against the IRS over the leak of his tax returns years ago. NPR's Carrie Johnson reports the settlement creates a path for the president's allies to recover money from taxpayers.
8: The Justice Department says the president will receive an apology but no direct financial payments. Instead, DOJ will create an anti-weaponization fund, some $1.7 billion, to compensate people who were targeted by the Biden administration. Acting Attorney General Todd Blanche says the machinery of government should never be weaponized against Americans. Nearly 100 Democrats in Congress are trying to block the move. Senator Elizabeth Warren of Massachusetts says the new pool of money is, quote, corruption on steroids, a slush fund to reward MAGA allies. Watchdogs warn the new fund could be used to reward people who rioted at the U.S. Capitol nearly 5 years ago. Carrie Johnson, NPR News, Washington.
7: An American doctor is among the newly confirmed cases in an outbreak of Ebola in East Central Africa. Dr. Satish Pillai with the Centers for Disease Control and Prevention says the doctor was working in the area.
9: I can now confirm that there is one case of Ebola in an American who was exposed as part of their work in the Democratic Republic of Congo.
7: The doctor developed symptoms over the weekend and tested positive late Sunday. Pillai says he has been moved to Germany for treatment. The World Health Organization is calling the Ebola outbreak in the DNC and Uganda a public health emergency of international concern. So far, there are 300 suspected cases with more than 118 deaths. The variant of Ebola is rare with no approved vaccines. A jury in California today ruled that Elon Musk waited too long to file claims against OpenAI CEO Sam Altman in a case that pitted two of the tech world's biggest personalities against each other. But as NPR's John Ruich reports, Musk's legal team says they will appeal.
10: Musk accused Altman and others of breaching a charitable trust when they turned OpenAI into a for-profit entity that's now worth hundreds of billions of dollars. The artificial intelligence juggernaut was founded 11 years ago as a nonprofit to benefit humanity. Musk was there at the beginning but left after a disagreement. He argued that Altman and OpenAI president Greg Brockman jettisoned OpenAI's founding mission and profited from the creation of its for-profit arm. The jury of nine people took less than 2 hours to decide that the case, which was filed in 2024, was outside the three-year statute of limitations. The judge in the case agreed and dismissed the claims immediately. John Ruich, NPR News, Oakland, California.
7: Oil prices and stock markets worldwide swung with uncertainty today over questions about the Iran war. President Trump announced today that he will hold off on a military attack planned for tomorrow. The S&P 500 swiveled between gains and losses throughout a shaky Monday. This is NPR News.
11: 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And the Public Welfare Foundation, committed to advancing transformative youth and criminal justice reforms.
0: 4 minutes past the hour, you're listening to All Things Considered on member-supported Prairie Public. From the newsroom, I'm Danielle Webster. The recently passed Minnesota bonding bill appropriates $10 million for the FM diversion project. The money will go to the Moorhead-Clay County Joint Powers Authority to fund stormwater lift station improvements in Moorhead, as well as other mitigation projects in Clay and Wilkin counties. The Metro Flood Diversion Authority Board has authorized a 50-50 match for any funding from the legislature, thanks to $100 million that just came to the project fund from the U.S. Army Corps of Engineers. This will open up $20 million for work on Minnesota flood control. Work is expected to begin this year on the funded projects. The FM diversion is scheduled to be completed later this year, with operation to begin in the spring of 2027. Current conditions this hour: Williston, cloudy, 40 degrees, cloudy in Minot and 42, Minot Air Force Base, cloudy, 42, cloudy in Bismarck-Mandan, 43, cloudy in Dickinson, 42 degrees, Grand Forks and East Grand Forks, cloudy in 46, Grand Forks Air Force Base, cloudy, 46, Devil's Lake, cloudy skies, 45 degrees, light rain in Fargo-Moorhead, 47, Jamestown, light rain, 44 degrees. There is a freeze warning for west and north central North Dakota late tonight through early tomorrow morning, and a frost advisory for south central and much of the east late tonight through early tomorrow morning as well. Cloudy skies tonight, rain showers in the southeast, mainly in the evening, a slight chance of rain showers elsewhere, lows in the upper 20s to upper 30s. Your Tuesday tomorrow, decreasing clouds, highs in the 50s, Tuesday night mostly clear, areas of frost after midnight, lows in the upper 20s to the mid 30s. It's 6 minutes past the hour. 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From the newsroom, I'm Danielle Webster. Coming up next on All Things Considered, the grandson of President John F. Kennedy is running for Congress in New York City. More from Jack Schlossberg on why he's best suited to represent Manhattan's 12th congressional district. That's coming up next. Stay with us.
4: 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I'm Scott Detrow.
12: And I'm Juana Summers. On June 23rd, New York Democrats go to the polls. Voters in Manhattan's 12th congressional district, one of the richest in the country, will pick the candidate who will most likely succeed retiring 17-term Congressman Jerry Nadler. One of the men competing for this reliably Democratic seat is Jack Schlossberg. Schlossberg seems to be trying to follow the path his grandfather, John F. Kennedy, took when he was elected to Congress almost eight decades ago. And his campaign has momentum, lots of attention, favorable press, and the endorsement of Speaker of the House Emeritus Nancy Pelosi. But Schlossberg's quest hit a bump last week when the New York Times published a story detailing missed meetings, erratic behavior, and high staff turnover. Jack Schlossberg joins me now. Welcome to All Things Considered.
13: Hey, how are you? Thanks so much for having me.
12: Thanks for being here. Okay, we'll get to the New York Times story, but for people outside of New York who know your family, they may not know you. Make the case. Why do you want to serve in Congress?
13: Well, our campaign slogan is Believe in Something Again. This is our country's 250th birthday as a nation, New York City, where the Bill of Rights was signed. And I think about a past where America became the greatest country on earth because people believe in government. And right now, it's really hard to believe anything that is coming out of our president's mouth, his cabinet officials' mouth. They lie to us. We know it. And it's easy to get disillusioned. But I'm running because I'll never stop believing in politics as a noble profession. And we've got a lot of work to do to make life better here in New York and around the country, because the Democratic Party is in trouble. We're on the ropes. We've got no power on a federal level, and we need to shake things up and do things differently because we're running out of time.
12: I want to push on this a bit, if I can, as to why someone with the background that you have, a law degree, a business degree, social media savvy, why someone like that would want to go to Congress. I mean, Congress has a 10% approval rating right now. So why do you, or frankly, would anyone want to serve in a body that so many Americans just don't respect and that they don't feel like is working for them?
13: People ask me why I want to run for Congress, and I always laugh a little bit because I want to pass laws. That's why I want to go to Congress. As you said, I've got a law degree. I have worked in politics. I work at the State Department and on campaigns. And I think that I have a lot to contribute to our party and to advocate on behalf of New York 12, the place where I was born and raised. I want to make sure this district, which is like the center of the universe, you know, the whole world starts counting time every New Year's Eve from our district. I want to make sure that we are heard loud and clear in Washington. And politics in 2026 is different than it has been in the past. I know how government works, and I can read and understand legislation as well as anybody. That's not enough anymore. You've got to also run a mini production company to get your message out there and become more persuasive as a party.
14: I do have to ask, though. I mean, right now, momentum does seem to be trending towards Democrats, but anything is possible in politics. And the way that redistricting is playing out across this country means you could likely be headed into an often gridlocked body as a junior congressman in the minority party. So I do want to ask, do you think it's actually possible to implement a progressive agenda?
13: I absolutely do. Of course I do. First of all, you know, things are bad right now. I understand. This is a dark moment in political history, and it's easy to give up and be disillusioned. But things have always been very difficult in American politics. And some of the most important progressive pieces of legislation, the post-war Reconstruction Amendments, the New Deal, these came after moments of intense struggle in our country and division. I mean, Trump has shown us exactly who he is. He is not popular. He is not for the people that he said he was for. And the economy is not doing well for working families. I think we have a huge opportunity here to show people that the Democrats are a party of effective governance. And I think that that also means being more persuasive and making sure that we explain to people why we're the ones who are fighting to keep their health care. We're the ones who are fighting for sane immigration policy. We're the ones who are trying to lower their costs on their rent and their gas and their groceries. And we live in a polluted media ecosystem. And I know how to breathe in that environment. And I want to lend my voice and my energy and skills to that effort.
14: We do need to take a couple of minutes to talk about the New York Times story that I mentioned. It describes erratic behavior, a high staff turnover, and missed meetings. And you have come out aggressively to refute the reporting in that article. And I don't want to spend a lot of time litigating everything. You've done that in other interviews. But I want to ask you about the sort of big question that the article poses. Are you ready for this job at this moment of political divisiveness?
13: Absolutely. I have a lot of life experience and a lot of experience in breaking through, in advocating for the things that I believe in, speaking truth to power. And, you know, I'm so proud of the campaign that we've run. People may not know this, but I'm running an insurgent campaign as an outsider. It might be hard for people listening to believe that Kennedy is an outsider, but I am.
14: Kennedy is an outsider who went to Harvard and Yale.
13: Exactly. I am. I am running against political machines here in New York, and they don't want to change. And the same people I'm running against are the same people behind that article. And they quoted anonymous sources and said that I miss meetings. Look, I got started running campaigns in November. I decided after a couple weeks that I didn't want to have all the consultants everybody has. I didn't want to do everything by the book like everybody was telling me. And I have a core group of people who have been with me since the beginning, and we're doing things really differently. We don't have a super PAC. We don't take money from corporate PACs, from APAC, from AI companies. And we've released more policy plans than any other campaign. And we do more events than any other campaign. We've shaken more hands than any other campaign, and we're outraising every other campaign. We were happily being underestimated for the first 6 months of the campaign, but about a month ago, we were declared the front runner. And so now everybody's got something to say and the attacks are coming. And the best that they've got is that maybe I took a nap back in November. And I think that that's the kind of evidence that we're running a flawless campaign.
14: Just to push you a bit, degrees from Harvard and Yale and knowing how to deliver a message and your social media acumen, those are all impressive things. But what do you say to some of the people in your district who wonder whether that's enough to get things done or who are uneasy with the fact that at 33 years old, you haven't really settled into a single job?
13: Well, I would say that I've been working my entire life on the things that I care about. I've worked jobs abroad in Japan at the State Department, as you mentioned, law and business degree. And I also worked for the Biden campaign as one of the top surrogates.

0: for the Biden-Harris campaign, getting more young people especially excited about our party than basically anybody else, definitely the people that I'm running against. So I've got experience breaking through and getting the very voters that we need to get excited about politics, excited about politics. I would also say that none of the people that I'm running against knows how to be a congressman. The other two, one has completed one full term in the state assembly, the other is in his first, has completed zero full terms. And I don't have the same experience that they do, but I have a lot of life experience and I've spent time studying politics, history, and law. And above all, because of my energy, creativity, and also the unique circumstances of who I am and my family, I come to Washington with something that all politicians want, and that is the ability to get attention for issues that they care about.
1: And lastly, Jack, your sister Tatiana died late last year, and you've talked openly about her loss. You've said she was your best friend and how deeply you feel her absence, that her death has made you realize how important it is to act. If you win in a little over a month from today, what would you say to her? What would she say to you?
0: I think she would be laughing her head off and giving me a huge hug. We would be smiling about all of the success we had, the team we built, all the different kinds of people and funny situations that we found ourselves in. That's the thing I miss most, is being able to tell her about the funny things that only she would understand. But she's still with me all the time. She taught me a lot in life, but her final lesson was how to walk a single path in victory or defeat, and to make sure that you ha carry your head high, and to make use of every precious moment that we have on earth. And it's given me all the strength I need to keep going.
1: We've been speaking with Jack Schlossberg, Democratic candidate for New York's 12th congressional district. Thanks for the time.
0: Thank you very much. I appreciate it.
2: Today, the Israeli Navy intercepted a flotilla of 54 boats of activists trying to deliver aid to break Israel's long-standing blockade on Gaza. Using speedboats, the military boarded 28 boats and arrested activists on board, including the sister of the president of Ireland. Israel's foreign ministry says it found no humanitarian aid. Duri Buscarin reports.
3: As speedboats from Israel's navy drew closer, a flotilla activist named Ariadna Masmita sent a voice note to NPR.
4: Now we can see a rip coming to us. Also, a big boat like the prison boat on the last interception.
3: She felt a sense of deja vu. In April, Israel boarded the flotilla off the coast of Crete, detaining about 180 activists and bringing two flotilla organizers to Israel for interrogations. They were released after 10 days. This time, the flotilla was intercepted in international waters near Cyprus, about 250 nautical miles from Gaza.
4: We want to denounce the illegal actions in the international law and the maritime law and the genocide state of Israel. And also, we want to denounce the complicity, the silence of our governments.
3: Live stream video feeds on the boats showed sailors in orange life jackets with their hands up as they were boarded by Israeli soldiers in fatigues with guns. Israel rejects allegations of genocide. It says it's fighting Hamas after the October 2023 attack that it says killed some 1,200 people in Israel. The subsequent war has killed more than 73,000 Palestinians, according to the Gaza Health Ministry. As the Israeli Navy intercepted the flotilla, Israeli Prime Minister Benjamin Netanyahu spoke to the commanders directly from a control room. His office released a video of the conversation. You are effectively thwarting and neutralizing a malicious plan intended to break the blockade we are imposing on Hamas terrorists in Gaza, Netanyahu said. Despite an October ceasefire between Israel and Hamas, it's still difficult to get aid into Gaza. Each shipment must be approved and inspected by Israel, which controls every entry point into the enclave. In a voice note, Islam Mohammed, a psychologist in Gaza, says she feels she's living in a cage, and every day it gets smaller. There's no difference, she says, between wartime or a truce. She says that even if the flotilla did break through the blockade, she knows that the material impact won't be huge. The difference, she says, is symbolic. We feel like the Freedom Flotilla is the light that breaks through this isolation, she says, that people with Western passports are thinking about us, that we're not alone. Organizers of the flotilla said that the remaining boats that were not intercepted are continuing to sail to Gaza.

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5: I said, wait, a mosque? 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
3: 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That's on American Muslims, a history revealed. Tonight at 8 Central, 7 Mountain on the television service of Prairie Public. 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Or perhaps you're hearing us on one of our low-powered translators like K218FO in Beach, North Dakota on 91.5 FM. The rest are all on 91.9 FM, K220FJ in Bowman, North Dakota, Headinger, North Dakota, K220FG, and Plentywood, Montana, K220FE. Coming up next, the U.S. has many buildings that are centuries old, but most modern tradespeople haven't learned how to work on them. A New Hampshire program is teaching high schoolers these old restoration skills.
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12: 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I'm Scott Detrow.
13: And I'm Juana Summers. New England is full of historic homes, barns, and churches, but there's a growing shortage of people who know how to repair them. New Hampshire Public Radio's Jackie Harris reports on a program there that's turning to high schoolers as a possible solution.
14: Joshua Adams had never heard of timber framing until his historic barn repair class. It's a centuries-old building method where heavy timber beams are held together without screws or other metal fasteners.
15: They didn't use nails, they just used wood. Wooden pegs and all fit together perfectly.
14: The 17-year-old isn't new to carpentry. He's in the construction track at a technical school. But this year he also decided to apply for a program that exposes students to old building trades. It's a week full of classes on historic building techniques. Adam says these skills could line him up for a lot of jobs.
15: There's so much historical stuff. I used to go to historical places, museums with my grandfather all the time, and there was just so much work that there is to be done, but I think people just aren't pursuing it.
14: A survey conducted by the University of New Hampshire shows young people aren't joining the historic trades workforce nearly as fast as tradespeople are retiring. That means the owners of historic buildings might have to wait years to get something fixed. Jennifer Goodman is with the New Hampshire Preservation Alliance, which organized this week of historic trade workshops. She says if the wait for repair work is too long, people could decide that restoring an old building isn't worth it.
16: And what that can mean is, you know, loss of old windows, loss of old plaster, loss of an old porch that's really gives the building its character. You know, on another level, we can see that there could be demolitions and total loss of buildings if there aren't enough people around to do this work.
14: Canterbury Shaker Village is one of the places that will be hiring the next generation of tradespeople. The National Historic Landmark was settled in the 1700s by followers of the Christian Shaker movement. The structures here date back centuries and are in constant need of maintenance. is where the teenagers in the program are training this spring. To build the preservation workforce, the training program is open to not only construction and carpentry students, but also people who are new to the building industry entirely, like Rowan McGrath, an 18-year-old studying computer engineering. He's learning how to replace shingles on one of the colonial Shaker buildings.
17: So much people want to go into the tech industry. It's, you know, AI. You know, it's a big thing that's going to probably take over tech. So I have something I can rely on as a backup, and it makes pretty good money.
14: And stonemason Kevin Fife says this line of work is rewarding. He's leading a class on how to rebuild stone walls, and he's made a career of maintaining the stone structures people put together centuries ago. He grew up in the same town as the Shaker Village, and his family goes back generations here.
18: I like to do it the traditional way because that's a part of our ancestry, our heritage. And that's why people come to New England. And it's just it's more fitting.
14: He hopes these classes spark an interest in these trades for the students. Maybe they'll be the ones repairing the Shaker's stone walls when he's ready to retire. For NPR News, I'm Jackie Harris in Canterbury, New Hampshire.
12: For this 250th anniversary of the United States, pianist Laura Downs is sending audio postcards from the road as she explores our nation's history through song. On her latest stop, Downs was in Philadelphia to speak with scholar Amani Perry. They talked about the role of grace in American history through one familiar song.

0: John Newton, an English clergyman, poet, slave trader, and eventual abolitionist.
1: Mm-hmm.
0: He writes this song in the early 1770s.
1: Yes.
0: And it's kind of never gone away.
1: Yeah, it's remarkably resilient.

0: there are, I think, over 3,000 recordings of this song in the Library of Congress.
1: Mm-hmm.
0: And I think every time I hear it, I do ask myself, what is this thing called grace?
1: Grace is that unearned gift, right? Something divine within that you are born with. And there's sort of a story that the lyrics are a direct response to Newton's experience of being horrified while working aboard a slave ship. So I think we can read in the song this sense of encountering the lowest point of devastation and still having a sense of the divine and possibility, and maybe why the song has a particular power in the U.S. context, mm-hmm. this place that's made of dreams and also their deferrals.
2: Was blind, but now I see.
0: Grace as forgiveness and redemption, but also this second chances thing.
1: We don't often think about the fact that the first several generations of enslaved people in this country hadn't necessarily adopted Christianity. And so it makes sense that then in the early 19th century, this song would begin to move into the Black community as Christianity did. It really emphasized the vision of freedom. And so the song, just being a song that comes from the heart and mind of someone who's becoming an abolitionist, it becomes a song that can speak to the descendants of those who were in the hold of the ship.
0: For me, I'm not a religious person. I define faith as belief in my fellow humans, I think.
1: Mm-hmm.
0: And this song speaks so clearly to that. It's open to interpretation, isn't it?
1: It is. It really is. And I think that's part of what's so wonderful about all of the varying musical interpretations of it.

0: this project started, you know, as a reflection on this 250th anniversary of the country. So quickly, I understood that this was not nearly as much about the past as it is about the future.
1: Yeah.
0: And that history is built on the future.
1: Yes.
0: Because everybody who's ever been a first generation American, that is what they believed in.
1: Mm-hmm. My favorite version is Aretha Franklin's 1972. Yes. And without question, that moment was about the future, even though she was drawing on tradition in order to sort of propel her voice into what was coming.

0: And I think Amazing Grace is really one of the clearest examples of this song that means so many different things to so many people, gets passed around, doesn't stay property of anybody.
1: The way that this particular song is available to Americans is a tradition.
0: Yes.
1: I think there's something really meaningful about trying to find the kind of resonance with each person who's sitting across from you. And that does not mean agreement necessarily on anything, but there is value in trying to figure it out. Mm-hmm. And in order to do that, you actually have to leave open possibility.
0: Yes, always.
2: Laura Downs is a pianist collecting conversation across the country in America's 250th year.
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4: Once upon a time, learning how to write computer code was a good way to a good living. But now, hello AI.
5: There's almost a generation of people for whom the rug has been pulled out from under them.
4: I'm Kai Ryssdal. A rough start in the labor market next time on Marketplace.
6: Listen to Marketplace this evening, 6 Central, 5 Mountain, right here on Prairie Public. It's 29 minutes past the hour. 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From the newsroom, I'm Danielle Webster. State School Superintendent Levi Bachmeyer is asking students to serve on his superintendent's student cabinet. The cabinet offers students an opportunity to discuss concerns and help shape policy in K through 12 education in the state. Students in grades 6 through 12 are eligible to apply. Terms on the student cabinet last 18 months or 2 school years. Bachmeyer says it gives the students the chance to not only participate in shaping policy, but seeing state government in action.
7: So they get something out of the experience, you know, seeing the Capitol, being able to be engaged in the legislative process, which only happens every 2 years. In the past, they've done, visited different schools across the state. We were able to tour the presidential library site just last week for the spring meeting. So wanting to give them a rich experience. As well as ensuring that I'm hearing directly from students on how we can lead the nation with America's best schools.
6: State School Superintendent Bob Bachmeyer says his current cabinet offered good feedback on technology in schools, the cell phone ban, artificial intelligence, and the definition of a great education in the state of North Dakota. The application form is online at the Department of Public Instruction's website. In February of 2019, North Dakota opened its first medical marijuana dispensary. The director of the state's medical marijuana program, Jason Wall, says as we pass the 8-year mark, the number of people applying to receive their medical marijuana card has started to plateau.
8: The patient population has maintained just over 10,000 patients now for an extended period of time. In fact, we've seen a kind of a general decrease over the last few months, and we're right around 10,200 registered active patients.
6: Since opening the first dispensary in Fargo, locations have also been developed in Bismarck, Grand Forks, Devil's Lake, Jamestown, Dickinson, Minot, and Williston. And the Smithsonian brand brings with it a deal of prestige. So what would it mean if your museum was affiliated with the Smithsonian organization? Officials with the Plains Art Museum in Fargo say they were recently awarded a Smithsonian affiliation.
9: Well, a Smithsonian affiliation is you're recognized by the Smithsonian as a museum that is up to snuff with working with the Smithsonian. So that means that we can borrow exhibitions from them and different resources, and just to have the Smithsonian name obviously is a nice thing to have for your museum.
6: Cody Jacobson is Communications and Graphics Manager at Plains Art Museum. He says Plains Art is the only accredited museum in North Dakota, and having the affiliation only adds to its standing.
9: Usually it's, mostly like history museums and zoos. Very few art museums have this.
6: Jacobson says the relationship is already yielding results, with Plains Art Museum gaining access to programs and tools from the Smithsonian.
9: Right now we have an exhibition called They Promise Things to Each Other, and it comprised of panels talking about treaties from indigenous people in the United States. And so along with that, we've got all the panels and information from the Smithsonian, and then we interspersed artwork from contemporary Native American artists. And then other resources would be There's teaching guides. We also, there's like a whole network of different classroom resources you can use. You can participate in different conferences and things like that.
6: Jacobson says programs to engage youth in the national program, Democracy in Dialogue. The program connects 180 educators and some 4,000 young people from across the nation. Cloudy in Williston this hour, 42 degrees. Cloudy in Minot in 43. Minot Air Force Base, cloudy, 43. Bismarck-Mandan, cloudy in 43 as well. Cloudy in Dickinson, 42 degrees. Grand Forks and East Grand Forks, cloudy in 46. Grand Forks Air Force Base, cloudy, 47. Devil's Lake, cloudy in 42. Cloudy in Fargo-Moorhead, 48. Jamestown, light rain, 43 degrees. There is a freeze warning for west and north central North Dakota late tonight through early tomorrow morning, and a frost advisory south central and much of the east late tonight through early tomorrow morning. Cloudy skies tonight, rain showers southeast, mainly this evening, and a slight chance of rain showers elsewhere, lows in the upper 20s to the upper 30s. Your Tuesday, decreasing clouds, highs in the 50s, and tomorrow night, mostly clear skies. Areas of frost after midnight, lows in the upper 20s to the mid-30s. It's coming up on 35 minutes past the hour. 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I'm Danielle Webster. Now keep it tuned to Prairie Public, and I will tell you what is playing in about 10 minutes. Self-storage operators in Vermont report long wait lists and big profits. The state's tight housing market and rapidly aging population contribute to the growth. But first, coming up next, an Ebola outbreak in Central Africa has drawn attention to the Trump administration's dismantling of USAID, the latest on the efforts to contain this public health emergency. Stay with us.
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2: 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I'm Scott Detrow.
11: And I'm Juana Summers. The World Health Organization has declared an international public health emergency. An outbreak of Ebola centered in the Democratic Republic of Congo has likely killed more than 80 people. More than 300 other people have gotten sick, including at least one American. The size of the new outbreak raises questions about whether there were delays in detection. Here with the latest is NPR's global health correspondent Jonathan Lambert. Hi there.
12: Hi, Juana.
11: So just bring us up to speed if you can. Why is the WHO concerned about this outbreak?
12: For a number of reasons. For one, Ebola is a really serious disease. The virus kills about half the people it infects, so health officials are generally really on the lookout for it. And usually when an outbreak gets announced, it's just a handful of cases. Like last year, the DRC had an outbreak that was declared after just 28 cases. Eventually, 45 people died during that outbreak. This one is already much bigger. I asked Jeremy Canundike about this. He was involved in Ebola response when he worked at the United States Agency for International Development during the Obama administration.
13: I'm very, very worried. If I compare this to past outbreaks, this one has more momentum at time of detection than the huge West Africa outbreak in 2014 did.
12: And more than 11,000 people died during that outbreak.
11: I mean, there have been so many cases. Why are we just finding out about this outbreak now?
12: There are a few reasons. One may be the kind of Ebola that's spreading. It's a rare strain called Bundibugyo, and standard field tests often miss it. Samples had to be sent to larger labs, and in a big country like DRC, that can take time. Mm-hmm. Now, historically, the U.S. has played a pretty significant role in supporting this kind of surveillance. That's especially true in DRC because it's kind of a hotspot for infectious disease outbreaks.
11: What did that support look like during past outbreaks?
12: It took a lot of different forms. Some of them were formal. For instance, USAID staff placed across the country played a key role in flagging outbreaks of unidentified diseases, and CDC staff in DRC and in the U.S. lended their expertise, things like transporting samples to labs and testing them. Mm-hmm. But the Trump administration dismantled USAID last year, and CDC has experienced ongoing challenges from funding cuts. Canundike says that could have hampered this response and allowed the virus to spread.
13: You know, we are just in a much, much weaker position now to respond to a challenging Ebola outbreak like this one than we would have been even 18 to 24 months ago.
11: What does the Trump administration have to say about that?
12: In a statement, the State Department said that it was false to claim that USAID reform has negatively affected their ability to respond to Ebola. And on a press call Sunday, I asked CDC about this. Satish Pillai, the Ebola response manager, didn't answer my question. He did say, though, that CDC was only notified of the first case the day before the outbreak was announced. Usually they'd get more of a heads up, but he claimed difficult conditions on the ground delayed the process.
11: Okay, so what are the conditions that might have delayed detection of the outbreak?
12: The cases are in a remote mining area where there's a lot of ongoing conflict. But aid cuts may play into this too. In these conflict areas, humanitarian aid workers are kind of an informal surveillance network. They can often get where government workers can't, and they might hear about some strange outbreak and flag it to officials. In DRC, U.S. funding for that kind of humanitarian aid has dropped by nearly 80% during the Trump administration, and that could have made detection harder.
11: So the delayed detection may be because of the rare strain or maybe because of funding cuts, but now that this outbreak is here, how bad could things get?
12: For the region, it could get pretty bad. Because this is such a rare strain, there aren't approved vaccines or treatments. But the risk outside the region, to the U.S., for instance, is low. Ebola doesn't spread like an airborne disease like COVID, so it's likely not a pandemic risk.
11: Good to know. NPR's Jonathan Lambert, thanks so much.
12: Thank you.
2: Now, we want to let you know about changes here at NPR. The news division is being overhauled as the network adjusts to an era without federal funding for public media. NPR is offering buyouts to journalists with layoffs possibly to follow. 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NPR Media correspondent David Fulkenflik joins us now. Hey, David.
14: Hey, Scott.
2: And we will note that when you cover us, we have a protocol that no NPR executive has had a hand in this coverage.
14: That's right.
2: That being said, tell us about the cuts to the newsroom.
14: So they're offering buyouts to about 300 of our colleagues in this newsroom. It's not going to be people in the shows like this one, people in major podcasts. They're really focusing on news gathering element. I spoke with Catherine Marr a little bit about this a few days ago in anticipation of this announcement, and here's how she characterized it.
15: We have made every effort to preserve the core capacity and strengths of what makes NPR different and distinct, but this is never an easy choice to make, to have to cut anywhere near the newsroom.
14: That, again, is NPR CEO Catherine Marr. Now, to be clear, nothing like 300 people are expected to walk away. They're intent on offering buyouts and getting perhaps 30 people to accept and to grant those. And then they may have a handful of other targeted layoffs within news gathering. That is the desks, the folks who cover specific areas. Again, not the shows, not the podcasts.
2: So about 30 jobs cut one way or another, starting with buyouts. And then there's also restructuring. Tell us about those plans.
14: So I talked to NPR CEO Tommy Evans. He took over last September, and what he said was that this is going to take into account the need to cut headcount, essentially, a bit. But that said, he would have wanted to do this kind of restructuring anyway. He's not intending on ending any beats. He's not ending education or global health or any of the other specialties that we hear from NPR. But he's intending to merge a bunch of desks together. Let me give you one example. He's taking essentially the politics team, the Washington desk, and merging it with the money and influence team, and also with the efforts done in concert with NPR editors to elevate such reporting from the state and local station level, to make sure that we have kind of a seamless look at politics and policy rather than thinking that they simply stop at state borders or that they are only federal or local in nature. Mm-hmm. And in addition, there's going to be a significant effort to elevate the reporting of local stations on issues that might be of interest that transcends the immediate listenership of that station itself.
2: David, I'll ask you a question that was asked a lot in the building today. NPR recently received two huge gifts totaling $113 million. How does that news square with these cuts?
14: Yeah. So, again, these are major gifts, the second and third largest gifts in NPR's history. You know, what Marr, the CEO, told me was, look, we are losing about $15 million in what we would previously have been able to get, what we can charge stations to run our shows. And that's money affected by the federal subsidies that have been eliminated. That money will help create a new app for NPR, better infrastructure to serve audiences, but also to serve donors, and also to work in a much more integrated way and collaborative way with our 240-plus member stations. So they say that's the infrastructure we need to be able to have the content meant to serve to audiences, but we can't just ignore the deficits that are looming.
16: And real quick, what will this mean for our audiences?
14: Well, Tommy Evans, our editor-in-chief, says shows may have to get a bit more creative. We have fewer reporters and editors to cover the news, that they shouldn't do incremental developments, that they should focus on the kinds of stories that make NPR distinctive, the kinds of stories that are enterprise stories, that transport you to other lands or other ways of thinking. The driveway moments, whether scrolling on your phone or listening at the, in your car. And that said, Evans is very much pushing Marr to offer an investment of more money on the back end, mm-hmm. maybe from some of that revenue she's hoping to get from all these tech advances.
16: That is NPR media correspondent David Folkenflik. Thanks for your reporting.
14: You bet.

0: 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One in three Americans rents a storage unit. The industry is thriving, even in rural areas. As Vermont Public's Michaela Lefrak reports, self-storage operators in Vermont say wait lists are long and profits are big.
1: There are 265 rentable storage units at Jericho Mini Storage. It's a spring morning, and owner David Raphael prepares to auction off a couple of the abandoned units.
2: So all I want is my unit back so I can re-rent it.
1: Re-renting will be easy. He usually has a wait list. He puts on some gloves and cuts a lock.
2: All right, here we go.
1: All right. Inside is stuff. Lots and lots of stuff. A ripped recliner, a grandfather clock, cardboard boxes, plastic bins. Later, at the auction, most everyone there has a storage unit story of their own.
3: My son's girlfriend, she rented one. There wasn't enough room for all her stuff and his.
4: My sister does. Yeah. She's overflowed and got too much stuff, so she's got a storage locker to store stuff. So
5: my son has a unit here, so...
6: What's your son keeping in there?
5: Just stuff.
6: Yeah.
7: Stuff! You know?
1: Debbie Fleming, Jerry Tabor, and John Raphael are among the dozen or so people who show up for the auction. Nationwide, there are more than 50,000 self-storage facilities. That's more than all Dollar General's, Subway's, and CVS outlets combined. And the number grows every month, according to Amy Spear. She's the president of the Vermont Chamber of Commerce.
8: It's been one of the fastest growing real estate sectors in the country. And the United States has roughly 2.1 billion square feet of storage space.
1: Some cities like New York and Miami have restricted the construction of new self-storage facilities. Officials say they take up prime real estate that could be used for high-density housing or pedestrian-friendly businesses like grocery stores or retail. Vermont is nowhere near contemplating a ban, and new self-storage facilities do keep cropping up. Why?
8: In a nutshell, in many ways, the growth of storage units can tell us a lot about housing and demographics.
1: Vermont has one of the tightest housing markets in the country, so people are often in smaller homes than they'd like. The state has a rapidly aging population, which means people are downsizing. Lisa Allard has seen this firsthand. She's the site manager of a storage facility in Shelburne, Vermont.
9: A lot of the older folks are discovering that smaller living is just as good as them big old farmhouses we grew up in. You know, saves on heat, saves on bills.
6: So is that the kind of house that you grew up in?
9: Yes. A big old farmhouse, yes.
6: Lots of stuff.
9: And I live tiny now. I'm actually a minimalist.
1: Allard adds that some of her clients don't have stable housing, and that's why they rent from her. A storage unit goes for an average of $119 a month. That's a whole lot cheaper than rent. Every once in a while, someone will rent one of her units and then try to live in it.
9: I have caught people over the years. I really watch over everything day and night.
1: In nearby Burlington, the city itself rents a storage unit. When city employees clear out a homeless encampment, they put abandoned items there. The unit is full of tents, sleeping bags, and other personal items. Nationally, just five companies control nearly 38% of self-storage space. They're steadily snapping up mom-and-pop-owned facilities as the demand for storage just keeps growing. For NPR News, I'm Michaela Lefrak in Burlington.
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10: It's 48 minutes past the hour. You're listening to All Things Considered on member-supported Prairie Public. I'm Danielle Webster. And now the cat's out of the bag. Just announced this morning a one-of-a-kind opportunity to mingle with a familiar voice, one who just got back from covering President Trump's visit to China.
11: He's one of NPR's most recognizable voices and a scholar of American history, and that's one reason why Steve Inskeep is coming to North Dakota. He'll be in Medora to cover the soon-to-be-opened Theodore Roosevelt Presidential Library and also for a special evening with Prairie Public, America in Pursuit, an evening with NPR's Steve Inskeep. It's happening Wednesday, June 24th at North Dakota's Gateway to Science in Bismarck. You'll enjoy a social hour with appetizers, drinks, and live music in a beautiful setting, followed by a live conversation with Steve and Theodore Roosevelt Presidential Library Executive Director Robbie Lauf. Tickets are $35. You can reserve your spot now at prairiepublic.org.
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12: I'm Jill Freitas with National Native News. In today's headlines, as native language use declines nationwide, one Diné developer is using technology to help revitalize Navajo language. And a Gamble whaling captain says changing weather and sea ice are making subsistence hunting more difficult. 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
13: From NPR News, this is All Things Considered. I'm Juana Summers.
14: And I'm Scott Detrow. When it comes to the quintessential pop rock bands of the early 2000s, the All-American Rejects are probably at the top of that list. For a long time, the group was really prolific, putting out a full-length album or EP every couple of years. But 2012 was actually the last time the band released a new record.
15: The first 15 years of this band was so devotional that I think we just identified as the band.
14: That's Tyson Ritter, one of the band's members.
15: Getting to build our own lives was really nice.
14: He says that time away was crucial for reflecting on where the band has been and where it's going. And when they did try to make new music, there was another problem.
16: We didn't feel the magic that we'd felt making those first four records, though, so we knew we weren't ready.
14: That's Nick Wheeler, another All-American Reject. He says when the band got back together to do some touring, though, it did rekindle something.
16: We were all on the same page the summer of 2023, and then we all decided to go into the studio. So there were these a few different moments that were impactful in informing, you know, all of us that we're ready to do the thing. 100%.
14: That effort led to their newest album. It's called Sandbox. Sandbox. I recently spoke with Ritter and Wheeler about the album and asked about the inspiration for the title track.
15: This record touches on a lot of different themes, and I think I was writing, and I remember it was like there was some sort of war going on, and I kept idling on the fact that it was 2025, and how are we still doing this to each other as people? And I thought, oh, well, you know what? I think the way that this song wants to be is well, what happens if we put a war on a playground? Will we, because I feel like we all still have sympathy collectively for children. And so I just put the sandbox on a playground. I felt like it informed what I was trying to say lyrically about just my feelings about how just absurd that we're still sticks and stones with each other.
14: Yeah. Nick, can I ask you how you all think about the right approach in this moment? Because you know deep down so well how powerful nostalgia is and how much people will pay money to just kind of hear the songs from when they were in high school. And it seems like to me, like you all kind of nod to that, but also are unapologetic about continuing to evolve your sound and not fully playing that game the way that many other bands from this period of time are. How do you think about this?
16: I think we experienced the power of that when we chose to do a headlining tour in 2023. It wasn't to capitalize. It was more just like, let's see if people will come. It ended up being the biggest tour of our career. So we did see the power of that, but I think when it comes to making new music, that's somewhere where we would never compromise and just, you know, try to make Dirty Little Secret Part 2 or Gives You Hell Part 2. I think with that, I've always looked at our various albums as like a moment in time or, you know, a snapshot, a Polaroid, whatever. And that is us in that moment making that music.
14: Yeah. To that end, Green Isn't Yellow.
17: Heard someone say green
14: Tyson. Can you tell me about that? Because it's like, it's folksy and twangy. There's a little bit of country, like very different sound than what people might have expected from the earlier stuff.
15: We're from Oklahoma. We've always had red dirt in our shoes. And this is a song that is an homage to that, where we come from. And I was home, and this song kind of just came out of me. A lot of stuff on this record is me looking back at my family and the way I was raised and finding that catharsis in a song like Green Isn't Yellow. I paint too, and I did this show last year, and it was all these cowboys and these people that I remember like my parents looking like when they would go out on a Friday night when I was a kid. And I think I just really reconciled a lot of, you know, I saw them for the first time as just people instead of like my parents. And I was like, man, they were so young. They didn't know what they were doing, but they got us raised.
14: Nick, I'll steer this question to you. You all talked to NPR a couple of years ago about the way that you approached, you know, releasing your albums and touring these days and kind of the independent choices you made and how satisfying that is to you. I'm wondering, looking back to when you started your career to now, what are the most positive changes in the music industry? What are the most negative changes in the music industry that you're navigating?
16: Our experience is totally different, but also exactly the same. The way we kind of went about Sandbox was completely independent of any outside voices, no label, nobody trying to get us in the room with whoever's cranking out the hits these days. It's just us having fun making songs, and the fact that the industry embraces that and will accept that, and we have an outlet to release that music that we're having fun making, like that's positive. I think the negative way that has impacted the industry and the way artists are creating now is I need to find my audience, you know, on social media first, not even necessarily with my music. I just need to connect to people somehow by, you know, doing dances or skits. And then maybe they'll realize that, oh, I'm an artist too.
14: Yeah. Tyson, how do you think about all of the evolutions you've had to navigate in the music industry?
15: The industry is preying now on the fan, the super fan, where they are just trying to monetize them in every way possible. And yeah, you see other bands that are like, man, the only communication they have with their fans is when they have an expensive tour or a new piece of vinyl or another piece of merchandise. And I think that connection has been abused. And off of these house party tours that we've been doing, being eye level with an audience that isn't necessarily the Habs of the world.
14: Can you tell us a little more about the house party tours for people who aren't familiar? Because it's a cool idea.
15: Basically, we asked our audience, hey man, we want to play backyards. Do you have a backyard for us? And we overnight got, you know, a million RSVPs to a house party tour that didn't exist and 15,000 different venues. But in the process of doing these shows, I think we really kind of tapped into some sort of thing about this post-COVID generation that hasn't had these experiences of intimacy and concerts and being able to be to crowd surf and even be asses to elbows with their peers for the, you know, again. So it was like this crazy cultural artifact that was like a bit of an awakening for a small portion of a generation. And I think it speaks to the bigger problem right now, which is the one thing that we need as culture is art and music, and it's becoming like a gatekeeping scenario for those experiences.
14: That was Tyson Ritter and Nick Wheeler of the All-American Rejects. Their new album, Sandbox, is out now. Thanks so much.
16: Yeah, thanks for having us.
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10: There is a freeze warning west and north central late tonight through early tomorrow morning, and a frost advisory south central and much of the eastern portion of the state late tonight through early tomorrow morning as well. Cold vibrations, that's what they are. Coming up on the hour of 5 o'clock central, 4 o'clock mountain, it's All Things Considered on member-supported Prairie Public. Coming up next, some national news from NPR as well as some local news from the Prairie Public Newsroom. Stay with us.
20: We have never seen a president sue himself for billions of dollars to compensate himself for harms that he alleges happened to himself in a personal capacity.
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22: And I'm Juana Summers. Ahead, what a jury's verdict in a major AI court case means for the future of the tech industry.
21: And why are so many California stonecutters getting seriously sick?
22: We'll take a look.
23: We're more worried about getting crushed by slabs or getting cut, you know, with blades and stuff like that, not getting a lung disease.
21: The rapper Drake released not one, not two, but three new albums Friday.
22: Our critic digs in.
24: But these are some of the best and Drakiest Drake albums and songs Drake has draked in a long time.
21: Plus, a look ahead to Georgia's high-stakes primary election.
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25: Live from NPR News in Washington, I'm Libby Casey. President Trump says he will hold off on a planned military attack on Iran that he previously scheduled for tomorrow. He says leaders from Qatar, Saudi Arabia, and the UAE asked him to hold off because they believe a deal will be reached between the U.S. and Iran. NPR's Deepa Shivaram reports.
26: Trump posted on social media Sunday a warning to Iran that the clock was ticking and they better move fast or, quote, there won't be anything left of them. Now, though, Trump says there won't be a scheduled attack on Iran tomorrow, but he has informed military leaders to prepare to move forward with an attack, in his words, on a moment's notice if a deal isn't reached. Trump continues to be emphatic that any deal reached will ensure Iran does not have a nuclear weapon. The war with Iran has lasted weeks longer than Trump had originally predicted, and it's damaging Trump's approval ratings, even in his own party. Deepa Shivaram, NPR News, The White House.
25: Cuba's president says U.S. military action in the country would result in a bloodbath. NPR's Ada Peralta says this comes after a media report that Cuba was buying military drones.
27: Over the weekend, the news site Axios cited an unnamed senior U.S. official saying Cuba had acquired more than 300 military drones and was exploring the possibility of using them against the U.S. Cuba did not deny the existence of drones. It says it doesn't pose a threat to the United States, but that it has the right to defend itself. Cuban President Miguel Díaz-Canel said U.S. threats already constitute an international crime. He added, quote, should the U.S. take military action, it will provoke a bloodbath of incalculable consequences. President Trump has threatened military action against Cuba for months, saying the leadership there has to make fundamental changes to avoid it. Ada Peralta, NPR News, Mexico City.
25: The Supreme Court has avoided taking up another major legal fight over the Federal Voting Rights Act. As NPR's Hansi Lo Wang reports, the move comes after the court's conservative supermajority weakened the law's protections against racial discrimination in redistricting.
28: For decades, what's known as the Voting Rights Act Section 2 has been mainly enforced as a result of lawsuits brought by voters and advocacy groups. They've challenged hundreds of maps of voting districts and other election-related procedures with claims that they discriminate against voters of color. But in redistricting cases out of Mississippi and North North Dakota, Republican officials have raised a novel argument. They argue that under Section 2, private groups and individuals do not have a right to sue. Only the U.S. Attorney General does. The Supreme Court, however, has decided not to take up that legal question for now. Instead, it's ordering lower courts to reconsider Mississippi and North Dakota's legislative districts in light of last month's ruling that put new limits on Voting Rights Act protections against racial discrimination. Anzi Luong, NPR News.
25: Lawmakers in South Carolina are debating legislation that could redraw congressional districts in favor of Republicans and give them an additional U.S. House seat in the November elections. This is NPR News in Washington.
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10: 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From the newsroom, I'm Danielle Webster. Visitors to the North Dakota State Fair can start planning their trips in the new North Dakota State Fair app. The app is now available and is designed to be the go-to tool for the event. Fairgoers can purchase tickets, plan their day, explore attractions, and stay informed with real-time updates throughout the fair's 9-day run. The app includes daily schedules and event listings, an interactive map of the fairgrounds, food finder and vendor locations, entertainment listings, and performance schedules, among other things. The 2026 State Fair will feature more than 76 free things to do, multiple entertainment stages, shopping, livestock shows, and agricultural experiences, in addition to America 250 themed events. The app is free to download. This year's fair runs from July 17th through the 25th. Cloudy this hour in Williston, 42 degrees. Cloudy in Minot, 43. Minot Air Force Base, cloudy, 43. Cloudy in Bismarck, Mandan, 43. Dickinson, cloudy skies, 42 degrees. Grand Forks and East Grand Forks, cloudy in 46. Grand Forks Air Force Base, cloudy, 47. Devil's Lake, cloudy in 42. Fargo-Moorhead, cloudy skies this hour, 48 degrees. Light rain in Jamestown and 43 degrees. Cloudy tonight, rain showers southeast, mainly this evening. A slight chance of rain showers elsewhere, lows in the upper 20s to the upper 30s. Your Tuesday, tomorrow, decreasing clouds, highs in the 50s. And tomorrow night, mostly clear, areas of frost after midnight, lows in the upper 20s to the mid 30s. 6 minutes past the hour for Prairie Public, I'm Danielle Webster. Coming up next on All Things Considered, President Trump is walking away from a $10 billion case he filed against the IRS. But the resolution of the case is prompting House Democrats and ethics officials to cry foul. Stay with us.

0: This is All Things Considered from NPR News. I'm Juana Summers.
1: And I'm Scott Detrow. President Trump is walking away from his lawsuit against the IRS over the leak of his tax returns years ago. The Justice Department says Trump is getting no direct financial payment to end the case. Instead, he plans to compensate other people who claim that they are the victims of weaponization to the tune of nearly $1.8 billion. Now, ethics experts are calling the deal a way to reward the president's allies with few guardrails. NPR's Kerry Johnson is here now to talk about this. Hey, Kerry.
2: Hey, Scott.
1: You've been following this lawsuit for a while now. What changed today?
2: The president sued the IRS early this year for $10 billion, even though the leak of his tax returns happened in 2019 by a federal contractor during Trump's first term. And Trump had also made legal claims over the FBI search of his Mar-a-Lago resort. Legal experts could not find any other instance when a president filed a lawsuit against his own administration. And even Donald Trump seemed surprised by the turn of events at a rally.
3: And they do say that, you know, it's never been a case like this. Donald Trump sues the United States of America. Donald Trump becomes president. And now Donald Trump has to settle the suit.
2: A few weeks ago, the judge overseeing this IRS case, Kathleen Williams, started asking questions about the issue and wondering if it was a true controversy that belonged in federal court because Trump's on both sides of the dispute. She asked for court papers from both sides of the case that were due this week. And instead of responding to the judge, Trump's lawyers today filed a notice to dismiss the lawsuit. In the document, they say there's no role for this judge to play moving forward.
1: Tell me about the terms of the settlement.
2: This arrangement is pretty unusual, too. The Justice Department says it's creating an anti-weaponization fund for $1.776 billion. That's 1776 after the country's founding. And that fund is going to consider claims from folks who say they suffered weaponization and lawfare. That could include people who attacked the U.S. Capitol on January 6, 2021, including defendants who beat up the police that day. This money is taxpayer money. It's not clear the identities of people who win money from this fund will ever be reported to the public. And the acting attorney general now is Todd Blanche, the president's former personal lawyer. He said in a statement, the machinery of government should never be weaponized against any American, and DOJ is going to right the wrongs that were done, presumably when Democrats were in the White House. Blanche is going to be the one to appoint the people who oversee this new weaponization fund.
1: So as far as the Trump administration, which again has control over all sides of this, is concerned, the case is over. Is anyone pushing back on that idea?
2: Almost 100 Democrats in Congress are now trying to intervene in that Florida IRS case. Matt Platkin is their lawyer. He says the lawsuit had no merit. The statute of limitations had long expired, and it had a lot of other legal problems, too.
4: We have never seen a president sue himself for billions of dollars to compensate himself for harms that he alleges happened to himself in a personal capacity, and then go ahead and settle the case for billions of dollars of your money, of taxpayer dollars, without even bothering to justify it to a court.
2: Ethics watchdogs are furious. Donald Sherman at the Citizens for Responsibility and Ethics in Washington says this is one of the single most corrupt acts in American history. Former Justice Department lawyers tell me the current leadership at DOJ is simply trying to curry favor with the president. And others are calling on every member of Congress to say how they would come down on how this taxpayer money is going to be spent. But it's not clear what role the judge in Florida has to play here moving forward.
1: Given all this, how's the administration justified this idea of this compensation fund?
2: The administration says something similar happened during the Obama years. Back then, DOJ set up a fund to pay people who alleged racism by the federal government over decades. I reached out to former DOJ lawyers who said, actually, this weaponization fund is unprecedented. A judge in that earlier case involving the Obama funds did sign off on the settlement. Here, Congress has the power of the purse. The former DOJ lawyer told me lawmakers never intended money from this taxpayer pot would be used in this way. The question now is whether anyone, aside from members of Congress, can stop this from happening.
1: NPR's Kerry Johnson, thank you so much.
2: Thanks for having me.
0: A workplace safety board in California will vote Thursday on whether the state should ban a popular material for kitchen and bathroom countertops. It's a manufactured material made of quartz. So-called quartz countertops have been cut and polished by hundreds of workers in California who have developed serious lung disease.
5: Here's the thing, though. Workshops all around the country do the same kind of work. NPR's Nell Greenfield Boyce wondered how countertop makers were faring in other states.
6: Wade Haneker lives near Tampa in Florida. He started making countertops about 15 years ago. He used saws and other power tools to cut big, heavy slabs of raw stone so that they'd fit perfectly into customers' kitchens and bathrooms. The cutting produced dust, so he'd wear face masks like an N95.
7: We were more worried about getting crushed by slabs or getting cut, you know, with blades and stuff like that, not getting a lung disease.
6: He cut some granite countertops. Mostly, though, he cut quartz. It's a composite made in factories, where tiny bits of natural quartz are mixed with pigments and binders. Compared to granite, quartz contains way more of the mineral silica, and silica dust can be dangerous if you breathe it in. About 5 years ago, Haneker developed a knot of pain under his shoulder. When the pain started creeping around his chest, his wife said, "You're going to the ER." She was scared it was his heart.
7: We didn't think anything that it could be work-related from the dust, whatever.
6: At first, doctors said it was pneumonia. But months later, he and his wife learned it was silicosis, permanent progressive lung damage from silica dust.
7: We, like, broke down and kind of cried together. Once we started realizing, like, hey, like, this is life-changing. There is no cure for this.
6: He's only 39 years old. Doctors have told him he'll eventually need a lung transplant. He also has an autoimmune disease that's linked to silica. He has chronic pain, shortness of breath, and he's got little kids who want to run around and play.
7: The two biggest things that hurt me is how it affects my marriage and not being able to be a father the way I want to with my kids.
6: He's sued makers and distributors.

0: way I want to with my kids.
1: He's sued makers and distributors of quartz slabs. As far as he knows, he's the first one in Florida to do so. He told me he didn't know of any other Florida countertop workers who are sick. That's really different from the experience in California. In the last few years, California has tracked about 550 sickened workers, almost all Hispanic men. Over 30 have died, nearly 60 have had lung transplants, and the numbers keep rising. This week, a state safety board will vote on whether or not to ban quartz. Manufacturers oppose a ban. They say the problem is that some countertop shops buy their slabs and then cut them without taking sufficient precautions to control dust. Attorney Khaled Taqiyadeen represents Cambria, a major quartz manufacturer.
2: If you don't have good workplace safety practices, whether it's a quote-unquote natural stone or whether it's a quartz stone, you're going to end up having people continuously getting sick.
1: They advocate licensing of shops. Cambria recently joined other companies to ask Congress to ban lawsuits against them. Here's what Cambria lawyer Rebecca Schultz said at a hearing earlier this year.
3: Please keep in mind, there is only a handful of silicosis cases in the other 49 states.
1: But some doctors say the reason California is seeing a lot of cases is because it's the only state that's actively looking.
4: I believe California is actually leading the country correctly in how to address this problem.
1: Kurt Hegman is head of the Rocky Mountain Center for Occupational and Environmental Health in Utah.
4: This is the worst situation I've seen affecting a workforce in my 35 years.
1: He says there's no systemic tracking in Utah, but workers have started to appear in clinics.
4: We know that in the case of one of the fabricators, that 38% of the workforce is affected.
1: Right next door to Utah is Colorado, where Cecile Rose is an occupational lung specialist with the University of Colorado and National Jewish Health. She says she and her colleagues are aware of about 20 sick workers in their state. She recently helped create a registry where doctors can voluntarily report what they've seen.
5: We have cases from Illinois, from Missouri, Montana, New Mexico, South Carolina, Wyoming.
1: In December, Massachusetts announced its first case. Since then, state officials have found two more. New York's Department of Health has seen four. But all of this is scattershot, which doesn't surprise Ken Rosenman. He's an epidemiologist with Michigan State University. He says while the federal government does a good job of detecting workplace deaths, that's not the case for non-fatal injuries or diseases.
6: We're missing at least half of the work-related amputations in the country that occur. We're probably missing 95% of the cases of silicosis that occur in the country. So we have a lousy system that is dependent on employer reporting.
1: He says to really find out how widespread lung disease is among countertop workers,
6: we need somebody to go out and do a survey of fabricators in multiple states, a sample, and see how many people actually have the disease that we're not aware of.
1: That's what Australia did. After workers in that country started getting sick, they were offered free screenings. David Michaels is a workplace safety expert with George Washington University. He says the exams in Australia revealed silicosis in more than 10% of countertop workers. So if the same holds true in the U.S.?
7: We could easily have 10,000 workers here with silicosis and possibly far more.
1: He notes that Australia banned quartz. He hopes that later this week, California's Workplace Safety Board will vote to do the same. Nell Greenfield Boyce, NPR News.

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1: If you're a civically minded resident of the Magic City, you can attend a candidate forum at the Carnegie Center of Minot tomorrow from 4 to 6:30 p.m. Candidates for mayor and city council will answer questions from area nonprofits and voters on topics impacting the city. 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
2: Six states are holding primaries, including Pennsylvania and Georgia, two of the swing states that helped President Trump return to the White House. Voters there could be pivotal in the midterms and the next presidential election.
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1: Listen to Morning Edition tomorrow from 4 to 9 a.m. Central here on Prairie Public. Now, coming up next on All Things Considered, a jury in a California courtroom has dismissed all claims in the case Elon Musk brought against Sam Altman and OpenAI. And as millions of Muslims prepare for the annual Hajj pilgrimage to Mecca, Pakistan is sending one of the largest groups amid added uncertainty from the war in the Middle East. Stay with us.
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5: It's All Things Considered from NPR News. I'm Scott Detrow.
6: And I'm Juana Summers. A jury in Oakland, California has dismissed all the claims in Elon Musk's lawsuit against OpenAI CEO Sam Altman and others. OpenAI is the company behind ChatGPT, and a lot of Silicon Valley was watching this case for its implications on the future of artificial intelligence. Also watching was Rachel Miro, senior editor of KQED's Silicon Valley News Desk. She is with us now from the courthouse. Hi there.
7: Hi there.
6: Rachel, remind us if you can, what were these claims that Elon Musk made against Sam Altman and others affiliated with OpenAI?
7: Elon Musk co-founded OpenAI with Altman and others back in 2015 as a nonprofit, explicitly to develop artificial intelligence safely and for the benefit of humanity. The company, which is now a for-profit subsidiary built on top of that nonprofit, is now approaching worth $1 trillion ahead of an anticipated IPO. Musk, who also has an IPO of his own planned for SpaceX, claimed his former co-founders betrayed OpenAI's nonprofit mission by transferring its employees and intellectual property to that for-profit and cutting deals that critics say left the nonprofit little more than a well-capitalized fig leaf.
6: What was the jury asked to consider?
7: It boiled down to just two claims: breach of charitable trust and unjust enrichment. And as you just said, the advisory jury and the judge dismissed his claims. They found Musk waited too long to file his lawsuit and that his claims were made past the statute of limitations. And I should mention, it took them less than 2 hours to reach this unanimous decision. This was an advisory jury, just 9 members, but the judge said in the courtroom she was in agreement. And frankly, given the sharpness of some of her exchanges with the Musk attorneys during the trial, that wasn't a big surprise. For OpenAI, the immediate news is relief. The IPO can proceed, Altman stays on in his leadership roles, the dominating for-profit structure stands, at least until we hear what happens with Musk's appeal.
6: And how is OpenAI's legal team responding to this decision?
7: Outside the courthouse, OpenAI lead attorney William Savitt called the lawsuit a hypocritical attempt on Musk's part to sabotage a competitor. The jury, Savitt said, saw through that.
8: It did not take them 2 hours to conclude upon deliberation of hundreds and hundreds of pieces of evidence and days of testimony that Mr. Musk's lawsuit is nothing more than an after-the-fact contrivance that bears no relationship to reality. and they kicked it exactly where it belongs, which is to the side.
6: And what did Elon Musk's attorney have to say?
7: Mark Toberoff said Musk would appeal. And then he restated his team's argument, which is that Altman and the other co-founders got away with theft.
9: You take publicly subsidized funds in the form of a charity, and when your ambitions require more money, you simply put all the fruits of that revenue, the technology in this case, into a for-profit apparatus, and the directors and officers of the charity are enriched to the tune of billions.
6: Rachel, what stood out to you as the big takeaways from the trial?
7: The evidence, first and foremost, an extraordinary archive of emails, texts, and personal journal entries that gave the public an unprecedented look at how OpenAI was built. Whatever you think of the verdict, that historical record shows the sausage-making process included ambition, backstabbing, and self-enrichment. But outside the courthouse, there have been protesters wearing Stop AI t-shirts, reminding anybody who'll listen that these billionaires who claim to be most interested in the benefit of humanity have been at the forefront of developing AI that's been reshaping our lives, often in negative ways, and spending big money to fend off any meaningful regulation while doing it.
6: KQED's Rachel Miro, thanks so much.
7: Thank you.
5: It is the time of year when more than a million Muslims from around the world travel to Mecca and Saudi Arabia. The trip, called Hajj, is the most sacred pilgrimage in the Islamic religion. Muslim-majority Pakistan sends one of the biggest groups globally for this yearly pilgrimage, and its government has been preparing them for months. But as Betsy Joles reports from Islamabad, the ongoing war in the Middle East has added a level of uncertainty to the process.
10: At a government site on the outskirts of Pakistan's capital, dozens of pilgrims gather in an auditorium. They're listening to a Hajj trainer, whose job is to help prepare them for the multi-day journey that begins later this month. Among other rituals, it has pilgrims traveling between key sites around Mecca and circling the Kaaba, Islam's holiest site. Pilgrims here come from areas around Pakistan, from major cities to remote villages. This is the last information session they'll attend before they fly to Saudi Arabia. They've learned everything from airport etiquette to tips for avoiding heat stroke. Some people here have never traveled abroad at all before, so many logistics are new to them.
11: How to take a boarding pass, how to manage your luggage, how to use the custom check-in point.
10: Junaid Ali works for the reservation and ticketing department at Pakistan National Airlines. He sits behind a busy counter as pilgrims gather to collect the documents they need. Uniformed Pakistan Boy Scouts are among the volunteers here. They hand out plastic packets with plane tickets and other paperwork for those traveling through the government's Hajj program. There are other firsts for some travelers, like opening a bank account needed to pay for the trip. Pakistan's massive informal economy means a lot of people are accustomed to operating in cash. Abdul Qadir from Allied Bank says the pilgrimage brings some of them formally into the fold.
12: They say, open my account, I'm going to Hajj.
10: Hajj holds major significance in Pakistan. When pilgrims return from it, they're greeted at airports by crowds who put garlands on their necks and shower them with rose petals. Qazi Sami Ur Rahman, Hajj director for Islamabad, explains the belief.
13: You cannot go for Hajj unless the God has invited you.
10: For many in Pakistan, Hajj is a once-in-a-lifetime opportunity that requires years of careful saving. It can cost $4,000 or more. And this year, the U.S.-Israeli war with Iran has ratcheted up travel prices around the world, causing some stress among pilgrims, says Nasir Khan, a retired school teacher. He sits in a crowded waiting area in the Haji camp. Some people were saying that they will demand higher prices, he says. Saudi Arabia was directly affected by the war in its early weeks when it was hit by Iranian drones and missiles. That fighting caused disruptions to flights throughout the Gulf region. And air traffic from the Middle East to some major airports is still less than normal. That hasn't deterred 32-year-old Arsha Kanwal from Rawalpindi.
14: Travel ki uncertainty to no doubt hai.
10: No doubt there's travel uncertainty, she says. For example, flights might get canceled. But she has faith, she says, and that translates to hope that God will take care of the rest. For NPR News, I'm Betsy Joles in Islamabad.

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1: This is Prairie Public. 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I'm Danielle Webster.
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1: This is where things get super gnarly for Altman. There has been piece after piece of the image of Sam Altman being chipped away in public. I mean, literally the first question out of Elon Musk's counsel's mouth was, "Are you trustworthy?"
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3: 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Good afternoon. It's 29 minutes past the hour. 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From the newsroom, I'm Danielle Webster. Secretary of Housing and Urban Development, or HUD, Scott Turner, recently testified before the Senate Transportation HUD Appropriations Committee in Washington, D.C. HUD did not renew critical funding for continuum of care grants last year in time for service providers in North Dakota to receive them. Providers included YWCA of Cass Clay, the Abused Adult Resource Center, Grand Forks Housing Authority, and Pathfinder Services of North Dakota, among others. Senator John Hoeven was able to legislate those funds back into law, but remaining grants waiting on renewal later this year have still been in limbo. Hoeven asked Turner about the status of those grants at the hearing.
4: Renewals for quarter three and quarter four, as required, you know, we passed legislation to make sure this gets done. Update me on approvals for quarter three and quarter four of this year.
5: Yes, sir. I did talk to our team at HUD, and they have assured that quarter three and quarter four will go out in a timely manner, in a manner that it's supposed to go out.
4: Good.
5: Yes, ma'am. Yes,
4: and,
5: sir.
4: And then going forward, if you are looking at changes to the continuum of care grants, would you commit to ensuring that providers like the ones we visited in North Dakota will be able to continue effectively serving these vulnerable populations, some of which I describe, you know, without disruptions in their funding from HUD?
5: Yes, sir. As you know, I can only speak about it to a certain point because it is in litigation, but we will continue to focus on those wraparound services as those in your great state are given to help make sure that people are transformed and in self-sufficiency.
3: Earlier grant renewals secured this year totaled $840,000. The remaining grants, which started expiring in August, are expected to total more than $2.5 million. The agency's the funding supports services homeless and homeless populations, as well as women and children fleeing domestic violence. And recruitment and retention, that is the focus for many school districts. The president of North Dakota United, the Public Employees Union in North Dakota, says as we wind down the 2025-2026 school year, there's some uncertainty as we await news on retirements and those planning to leave the state. Nick Archuleta says there is also a need to understand why qualified individuals are choosing not to make use of their teaching degrees.
6: Well, I don't know what the statistic is for North Dakota, but I read somewhere that in Minnesota, there are enough people with teacher's licenses that aren't teaching to fill up Bank Stadium. So what we need to do is we need to make sure that people that already have degrees to teach are choosing to actually practice teaching in our state.
3: Archuleta says while we would like to see every position in the state filled, that's not always the case. He says when you have vacant teaching positions, the impacts are quick to be felt.
6: Because if they don't get filled, then the course gets dropped. And that's not good for students because students need that wide variety of coursework to guarantee a well-rounded education.
3: Archuleta says adding to the complexity is the fact Governor Armstrong is calling for a hold-even budget for state agencies, including education.
6: Here's the thing. Even if a teacher were to get a slight pay increase, like some districts did, the cost in their health insurance has gone up, and so it just eats up any sort of pay increase that they get.
3: Archuleta says there needs to be an effort made to mitigate some of the impacts of inflation, not just for teachers, but for all North Dakotans. A look at current temperatures across the state this hour. Cloudy skies in Williston, 42 degrees. Cloudy in Minot and 42. Bismarck, Mandan, cloudy, 43. Dickinson, cloudy and 42 degrees. Grand Forks and East Grand Forks, cloudy, 45. Devil's Lake, light rain and 41. Fargo, Moorhead, cloudy, 47. Jamestown, rain and 43 degrees. There is a freeze warning for west and central North Dakota late tonight through early tomorrow morning, and a frost advisory south central and much of eastern North Dakota late tonight through early tomorrow morning as well. Cloudy tonight, rain showers southeast mainly this evening, a slight chance of rain showers elsewhere with lows in the upper 20s to the upper 30s. Your Tuesday tomorrow, decreasing clouds, highs in the 50s, and tomorrow night mostly clear, areas of frost after midnight, lows in the upper 20s to the mid 30s. Now, keep it tuned to Prairie Public. Coming up later this evening, once upon a time, learning how to write computer code was a good way to make a living. But now, hello AI. Rough starts in the labor market. That's coming up at the top of the hour on Marketplace. And later this evening on Hidden Brain, in 2009, an old man died in a California nursing home. His obituary included not just giving his name, but a long list of pseudonyms. The story of the cowboy philosopher tonight on Hidden Brain. Listen at 8 Central, 7 Mountain on Prairie Public. Coming up on 35 minutes past the hour, it's All Things Considered on member-supported Prairie Public from the newsroom. I'm Danielle Webster. Have a good evening.

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1: 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I'm Scott Detrow.
2: And I'm Juana Summers. Tuesday is another primary election day in several states across the country. That includes Georgia, where there are several competitive races on the ballot in November. It is a state with a Republican governor, two Democratic U.S. senators, and an electorate that can tell us a lot about national trends. NPR political reporter Stephen Fowler is based in Atlanta and joins us now to unpack some of them. Hi.
3: Hey there.
2: Stephen, let's start if we can by talking about turnout. Last week, Georgia officials said there were a record number of early votes cast in the primary. What, if anything, can that tell us?
3: You had more than a million people show up during the early voting period. Democrats accounted for 57% of the votes compared to 42% for Republicans. That is a night and day difference from the last midterms in 2022, where Republicans showed up way more. It matters for two reasons. One, it is just another sign of Democratic enthusiasm we've been seeing for the last year and a half in special elections and general elections and basically every other primary so far in 2026. Two, there's a pair of state Supreme Court races on the ballot that'll actually be decided Tuesday. They are technically nonpartisan, but there are two liberal candidates backed by the Democratic Party and other top Democratic figures who see that wide gap in turnout as an encouraging sign for flipping those seats.
2: Do state Supreme Court races usually generate this type of attention?
3: Not in Georgia, but it's also taken on a new light in the wake of the Supreme Court's Voting Rights Act decision last month.
2: There are several southern states that have rushed to redraw their political maps after that Supreme Court decision, but not Georgia. Why is that?
3: Well, the record turnout we just talked about, there is a robust early voting period, which means the election was well underway by the time that decision came out. Also, Georgia's congressional maps are drawn in such a way where you've got safe Democratic seats, safe Republican seats, and not much in the middle, especially for this year. That said, Governor Brian Kemp did tell lawmakers to come back to the Capitol on June 17th to redraw maps for the 2028 cycle. That's to get ahead of the possibility that there's a Democratic governor elected this fall who would control the destiny of future map making.
2: And speaking of that, what does the race to replace Kemp look like?
3: Chaotic, costly, almost certain to go to runoffs next month. On the Democratic side, you've got everyone from a former Republican lieutenant governor turned Democrat Jeff Duncan, Michael Thurmond, who was the last statewide elected Democrat, former state senator Jason Estevez. The frontrunner is former one-term Atlanta Mayor Keisha Lance Bottoms. But the Democratic side, even though we have seen higher turnout, it's been mostly overshadowed by Republicans' races.
2: How so?
3: Well, a while back, Trump endorsed the sitting Lieutenant Governor Burt Jones, who remained the frontrunner over the sitting Secretary of State and Attorney General. Earlier this year, you had a billionaire healthcare executive, Rick Jackson, come out of nowhere, promised to spend more than $100 million of his own money, and surged into first place by arguing that he was most like Trump and the right person to lead the state. Kemp hasn't weighed in on that race, but he has for the U.S. Senate contest to face John Ossoff. He's backing Derek Dooley, son of the famous University of Georgia football coach Vince Dooley. But that race, again, is likely to go to a runoff because of the other candidates in the race.
2: NPR Stephen Fowler in Atlanta, thank you.
3: Thank you.
1: The Trump administration has largely halted funding and policies that reduce the planet-warming pollution responsible for climate change. Some conservative states like Montana have followed suit. They are propping up coal-fired power and discouraging renewable energy projects, but many sovereign tribal nations are moving forward with plans to address climate change. Ellis Julin with Montana Public Radio has more on how one tribe is tackling hotter, smokier summers.
4: Mike Durglow Jr. stands on a hillside on the Confederated Salish and Kootenai Tribes Bison Range. Durglow points west to a mountain range where his dad taught him how to track deer.
5: I remember times walking from that end of those mountains to this end of those mountains hunting.
4: Durglow is the tribe's climate change coordinator, and he's lived here on the Flathead Indian Reservation in northwest Montana all his life. He's standing on a hillside with Kyle Basinski, a researcher from the Montana Climate Office. Derglo called on Baczynski to help develop the tribe's climate change strategic plan over 15 years ago.
6: Mike is this incredible connector and has a group, the Climate Change Advisory Committee that you'll just get tapped.
5: I used to say that once you're a member, you're a lifetime member.
6: You are.
5: You don't leave till you die.
4: The committee helped the Confederated Salish and Kootenai tribes write their climate plan. It outlines ways the nation will prepare for longer wildfire seasons, drought, and shrinking snowpack. The plan includes developing water conservation and ecosystem restoration projects to improve climate resilience, like replanting sacred whitebark pine trees to keep snow on the landscape longer, staving off drought and wildfires. The committee helps update the plan every few years. After a warm, dry winter, Baczynski says they're focused on wildfire risk.
6: In a normal year, our snowpack would be down almost to the valley floor around April 1st. This year, we've got this band of no snow all around the flanks of our mountains.
4: With fire comes smoke, which makes for poor air quality, and that can worsen asthma and even trigger heart problems. Several years ago, Derglo began putting up air quality monitors across the reservation.
5: What that data has shown us is that there are days when it's really smoky out where your air quality inside your building is almost as bad or worse than it is outside.
4: The monitors enable the tribes to know the moment air quality starts to get worse. But often, when smoke rolls in, health officials advise people to go inside and avoid outdoor activities.
5: Well, what if inside is not good?
4: Derglo identified several buildings with sufficient air filtration systems to provide the community with a refuge.
5: So that's what the clean air centers are, is a place where people can go where they know that the air is going to be good.
4: This is the first summer clean air centers will be open in three of the reservation's six towns. It's important to Derglo that the work extends far beyond his tribe. He's helped several dozen tribes across the country create their own climate plans. The Blackfeet Nation sits in northern Montana. Gerald Wagner is the director of the Blackfeet Tribe's environmental office. He enlisted Derglo's help to create the tribe's climate plan in 2017.
7: I had a very general, wide concept of climate change and didn't really know how to focus that in until we sat down and really talked.
4: Wagner says he drew from several aspects of Derglo's climate plan, like replanting whitebark pines and preparing for drought and wildfire smoke events.
7: Not about I got it and you don't. It's about, okay, we've learned this. We got to share it with you so that we move together.
4: As federal funding for climate work has largely dried up, Wagner says collaborations like theirs are all the more critical. Wagner and Derglo are meeting with other tribes this summer to prioritize their most pressing climate projects. For NPR News, I'm Ellis Julin in Rodan, Montana.
1: 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On Morning Edition, we will hear why several communities in Utah are going all in on renewable energy.
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3: This is Asian View from NHK Rural Japan. I'm Hiroko Kitadai. Taiwanese President Lai Ching-te is urging the U.S. to keep selling arms to Taiwan. This comes after President Donald Trump suggested Washington could use such sales as negotiating chips in its dealings with Beijing. Lai said in a social media post on Sunday that China has been increasing military pressure near Taiwan. He said Beijing is the root cause of regional instability. Lai stressed people in Taiwan want to defend the status quo and said the Taiwan independence issue does not exist. A UN conference tasked with reviewing an international agreement on nuclear disarmament is entering its fourth and final week. Debate is now centering on the contents of a document that may be adopted by the meeting. A draft was presented last week to delegates at the NPT review conference. A preliminary version said the conference notes the grave concerns expressed at the attacks on Iranian nuclear facilities. But the latest draft omits those words. That has led to a backlash from Iran. Another divisive issue is language about ensuring the safety of Ukraine's Zaporizhia nuclear power plant. The facility was damaged during the Russian invasion. Britain has included a children's camp in North Korea in a raft of sanctions against Russia. Britain claims the Sondowon International Children's Camp is being used to re-educate young Ukrainians forcibly deported by Russia. A North Korean foreign ministry spokesperson accuses Britain of unreasonably associating the camp with what the North calls a groundless issue. Britain plans to help identify and return more than 20,000 Ukrainian children, it says, were forcibly taken to Russia and other locations during the invasion of Ukraine. This is NHK World Japan.
4: This is Dakota Datebook for May 18th. North Dakotans are familiar with severe weather. The state is no stranger to tornadoes, hailstorms, blizzards, and floods, but geologically, North Dakota is quite stable. Since 2010, the state has recorded 31 earthquakes. That might sound like a lot, but by comparison, California can experience more than 35 earthquakes in just 24 hours. One geologic feature that North Dakotans do not worry about is volcanoes. There are no volcanoes in the state. In September of 1804, however, Lewis and Clark were interested in volcanoes. Lewis wrote of walking all day, expecting to see a volcano reported to be in the area, but they never found it. Lewis and Clark did not actually see volcanoes until they reached the Pacific coast. On November 25, 1805, Lewis wrote that they could see Mount St. Helens in the distance. Mount St. Helens is the youngest and most active of the Cascade volcanoes. Since the last ice age, it has erupted more than 40 times. After a minor eruption in 1857, the volcano fell silent. All that changed on this date in 1980. Mount St. Helens erupted catastrophically, causing massive destruction. 57 people died, and homes and businesses were destroyed. The destruction did not remain local. The volcano blasted an ash cloud 5 miles into the atmosphere. Some 540 million tons of ash fell across 22,000 square miles. Most of it fell over Washington and Oregon. Collapsing roofs, closing roads, and clogging rivers. But the ash did not stay there. Winds carried it east across the Great Plains. The ash drifted over Idaho, Montana, North Dakota, and into Minnesota. By the time the ash cloud reached North Dakota, it was much lighter. The ash settled over agricultural fields and produced some surprising results. Crops close to the volcano were buried under heavy ash and were a total loss. In North Dakota, however, the lighter layer proved to be beneficial. Thin coverings of ash helped retain water, added nutrients to the soil, and reduced insects that damaged crops. For all the devastation caused by Mount St. Helens, North Dakota got off lucky. Today's Dakota Datebook was written by Dr. Carol Butcher. I'm Errol Pepcorn.
5: Dakota Datebook is produced in cooperation with the State Historical Society of North Dakota, with funding by the Study ND, North Dakota's largest lifelong learning community.
6: Once upon a time, learning how to write computer code was a good way to a good living. But now, hello AI.
7: There's almost a generation of people for whom the rug has been pulled out from under them.
6: I'm Kai Rizdahl. A rough start in the labor market next time on Marketplace.
2: Marketplace comes your way this evening at 6 Central, 5 Mountain on Prairie Public.

0: 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I'm Juana Summers.
1: And I'm Scott Detrow. A hill of beans isn't such a trivial thing anymore. The tiny round legumes are having a moment as more Americans seek out cheap and healthy foods that are also delicious. For this installment of our series, What's Eating America?, where we look at issues of food and affordability, NPR's Joe Hernandez takes a look at the growing popularity of beans.
2: Before Henry Thompson sits down to watch a Denver Broncos game, he grabs a bag of chips and a can of beans.
3: You take the can of beans, you put it in the blender, and then you just pour it out. And during a Broncos game, the whole thing's gone. It's like, how'd that happen?
2: Thompson is a professor at Colorado State University, where he studies the health effects of eating beans and other pulse plants. And he says those benefits are abundant, from keeping your blood sugar in check and keeping you regular to helping manage weight and reducing cancer risk. Yet beans haven't been a core part of the American diet in recent years.
3: We don't take advantage of it. It's clear that it has health benefits. Hey, America, wake up.
2: Interest in beans is surging for a few reasons. Beans are full of fiber, which more people are trying to get into their diets. One study found that just 7.4% of American adults were getting the recommended daily amount of dietary fiber. Also, rising food prices have Americans seeking out cheaper protein sources like beans.
4: There definitely is a renaissance.
2: Tim McGreevy is the CEO of USA Pulses, the trade group for the pulse crop industry, which includes dry beans, lentils, chickpeas, and dried peas.
4: Beans can help you feel good. That's their power.
2: Beans were critical to ancient agriculture dating back thousands of years and have been a culinary staple in cultures across the globe. But at some point in the last century, the advent of industrial meat production shoved them aside, says Yoel Brookhart, author of A History of the World in 12 Beans.
5: And then beans are like, I mean, that's what you eat when you can't get your hands on meat, when you can't afford meat.
2: McGreevy says sales of beans tend to spike during times of economic uncertainty, which is what happened during the COVID pandemic. Now, though, bean fandom is boiling over. Influencers are sharing inventive bean recipes on social media, and some bean fans are even meeting up in person to share their love of legumes.
6: You should eat beans because they're delicious, and you've taken them for granted.
2: Steve Sando owns and operates Rancho Gordo, a company based in Napa, California. The heirloom bean company has grown steadily since he founded it in 2001, and Rancho Gordo now sells about 2.5 million pounds of beans per year. Sando even started a subscription bean club as a play on all the wine clubs in the area, which has 30,000 active members and another 32,000 on the waiting list.
6: There's a victory in making a pot of beans. Like, you took this rock, you cooked it for 2 hours or so, and you turned it into something creamy and delicious.
2: USA Pulses announced last year that it's aiming to double both the American production and consumption of pulses by the year 2030. So how many beans should you eat? USA Pulses encourages people to eat half a cup of pulses per day. Thompson of Colorado State University says, why not make it 1.5 cups? And while you're at it, he says, make sure you're getting a variety.
3: You go to Qdoba and black beans or pinto. What do I always say?
2: Both. Joe Hernandez, NPR News.
0: The rapper Drake released 3 albums this past Friday. What did I miss? It's his first major solo project since his battle with rapper Kendrick Lamar in 2024 ended, and the devastating diss track Not Like Us raised questions about what Drake would do next. Here to talk more about the project is NPR's Rodney Carmichael. Hi there.
7: Hey, Juana. How you doing?
0: I am well. All right, so you've now had 3 days to take in these 3 albums. So my question is this. Has Drake done enough to call this a successful comeback?
7: Well, there's been a whole lot of Drake hate over the past 2 years. And, you know, if you believe even half of what you've heard during the biggest rap battle in history, some of the hate might be justified. But I want to break the mold and start by showing Drake a little love. This man has done what it took George Lucas 6 years to do, what it took Francis Ford Coppola 18 years to do. He's given us an epic trilogy in one day. Now, does this trilogy stand up to Star Wars or The Godfather? Of course not. But these are some of the best and Drakiest Drake albums and songs Drake has Draked in a long time.
0: I mean, in the wake of Not Like Us and Kendrick's performance at the Super Bowl, how is Drake addressing everything that's happened in the last 2 years?
7: Well, the first album, Iceman, is basically his album full of Canadian revenge served cold. The first song on the album, Make Them Cry, is Drake giving us his most vulnerable, mature, introspective version of himself that we've heard in probably a decade.

0: But before we can even get comfortable with Drake manifesting his higher self, he does a complete 180. For the next 44 songs, he gives us the exact opposite. The Scorpio King gets deep in his feelings. He's got heat for enemies and fake friends, from Kendrick Lamar to J. Cole to A$AP Rocky, even LeBron James, and every Two-Face fan who dared to two-step on his grave catches a stray.
1: I mean, with all of that out of the way, how does he spend the next two albums?
0: Well, it's been 2 years since Kendrick said, "I like Drake with the melodies. I don't like Drake when he acts tough." And true to form, Drake obliges with these next two albums. Habibti literally translates to "my love" or "my dear" in Arabic. And this is his full-on problematic lover boy album. And my favorite song on the album is Classic, his twist on a throwback 90s R&B song. In the last album, Maid of Honor, is where Drake tries to remind us why we did once love him. This is probably Drake at his best when he isn't overburdened with trying to salvage his place in hip-hop. And his ability to identify and synthesize emerging talent in regional sounds is really on flex here. Now, Kendrick, of course, flipped that and called him a colonizer during the battle. But being an experimental sponge, it's exactly what made him such a permanent fixture in pop. And he has this supernatural ability to like absorb and mimic other artists and their superpowers, too. And we hear that from Central C of UK drill fame to Jamaican artists Popcon to Brooklyn newcomer Stunna Sandy.

0: Look, there are going to be a lot of think pieces written about the levels of fragile masculinity on display here. I mean, I might even write a couple of them myself. But when it comes to judging an artist by his own intentions, I think it's hard to hate on Drake this time. He claims he's ready to change his moniker from the boy to the man. And whether he'll actually overcome or succumb to his stunning growth is going to be our entertainment for now.
1: That's NPR Music's Rodney Carmichael. Thank you.
0: Thanks a lot, Warner.

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3: There is a freeze warning for west and north central North Dakota late tonight through early tomorrow morning, and a frost advisory for south central North Dakota, as well as much of the eastern portion of the state late tonight through early tomorrow morning. Cloudy tonight, rain showers southeast mainly tonight, a slight chance of rain showers elsewhere, lows in the upper 20s to the upper 30s. Tuesday, decreasing clouds, highs in the 50s. Tuesday night, mostly clear with areas of frost after midnight, lows in the upper 20s to the mid 30s. And your Wednesday, partly to mostly cloudy, a chance of showers and thunderstorms west and north, windy central and east with highs in the mid-60s to the mid-70s.
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6: In Los Angeles, I'm Kai Rizdahl. It is Monday today. This one is the 18th day of May. Good as it always is to have you along, everybody. Our dollar discussion in just a minute, but retail earnings are the macroeconomic metric of the week. We are going to get, in no particular order, Walmart, Target, TJ Maxx, Home Depot, Lowe's, and a bunch of others telling us how their first quarters went. As you know, the markets have been on a tear, and investors are pretty pleased, but consumers, in addition to their usual crankiness, are actually showing some signs of economic strain. So Marketplace's Kristen Schwab gets us going today with what those earnings calls might be able to tell us.
7: There's been a phrase economists, analysts, and companies have used to describe consumers month after month, and at this point, year after year.
8: Resilient, but still choiceful.
7: Mari Shore is a retail analyst at Columbia Threadneedle Investments.
8: And I think that those words are still going to be used to describe the consumer.
7: She says, big picture, consumers are still spending, but look closer, and it's mostly just the more moneyed Americans keeping retail sales strong.
8: So when we look at the high level economic data, a lot of that is reflecting strength at the high end and not necessarily across the income spectrum.
7: It's why even a stellar earnings season doesn't necessarily equal a strong consumer economy. Sonia Lipinski is a managing director of the retail practice at Alex Partners.
0: When we say they're still spending, it's a pretty macro view that I think gets blended across a lot of things and kind of just suppresses some noise.
7: The noise is where the real information is right now. What will companies say about the spending categories people are pulling back on? What types of stores are consumers shopping at?
0: If consumers are really stretched, they're going to buy the necessities and they're going to go where they think they can get the best deal.
7: But these first quarter earnings might not give us the full economic picture. It covers some time before the war started, and it includes tax season. Returns this year were, on average, 10% higher. It's why Mark Zandi, chief economist at Moody's Analytics, will pay attention to what retailers say about future pricing.
9: You know, what kind of pricing power retailers have? Again, can they pass through? Are they passing through?
7: As in passing through higher costs if companies think consumers can handle paying more. Because he says from ongoing inflation to higher borrowing rates to gas prices, lower income consumers might not have much more room to keep spending.
9: I mean, they're hanging tough. They're hanging in there. Those tax cuts really bought them some time, but they're running out of time.
7: Zandi says if the economy keeps on the path it's on, we could see a shift from consumers in the coming months or even weeks. I'm Kristen Schwab for Marketplace.
10: Wall Street today, a funny thing happened on the way to the close. Stocks were down, oil was up, bond yields were up, and then the White House got interested. President Trump put off his new threatened attacks on Iran. Wasn't enough to turn things around, but he did stop the slide. We will have the details when we do the numbers.

0: The U.S. dollar is the overwhelmingly dominant global reserve currency. More than half of the foreign currency reserves sitting in central banks around the world are in U.S. dollars. It is just really hard to overstate the role that the dollar plays in the global economy. But why? The more history-aware among you will, of course, think of the financial system that was built in large part by the United States after the Second World War. And you're right, it is part history, but it's also part policy and part, stay with me now, the philosophy of money. And that gets me to Brendan Greeley. He's a financial journalist turned academic who's out with a new book called The Almighty Dollar, 500 Years of the World's Most Powerful Money. Brendan Greeley, welcome to the program. Good to have you on.
1: Good to be here.
0: With the understanding that you just wrote a 350-ish page book about the question that I'm about to ask you, I kind of have to start with, what is a dollar?
1: That's actually a really good question to start with. When we take economics in college, what we're taught is that money used to be gold and then it was paper that represented the gold. And now it's just a social convention because the gold is gone. That has always felt like a cop-out to me. And it's odd to me that macroeconomists, who are very hard-nosed analysts of data, will say when it comes to the question of money, I don't know, man, it just kind of works. I can define for you what a dollar is. Okay. It is a deposit in a commercial bank. That's how almost all of our dollars are made. When a bank gives you a loan, it is marking up your deposits with brand new dollars. It did not get those dollars from the Fed. Nobody arrived with a briefcase of $100 bills to hand over to the bank to hand to you. They marked it up on their balance sheet. What they get in return, because they're not giving you that for nothing, is what they think of as an asset. That's your mortgage. You will pay them back over time. So that's all that a dollar is. It is credit that is generated when you borrow from an American bank. That's how it works right now.
0: Student of history, though, I consider myself, I did learn through this book in the opening pages, actually, that there were dollars before there was America. And then, in fact, America didn't invent the dollar. That said, the U.S. dollar now is the dollar. And I guess in some radio interview appropriate length, how did the dollar become what it has become?
1: We tend to think of global currencies as coming from great empires, and it's a very simple equation, powerful country, powerful currency. I don't think that's actually how it works. After the Second World War, yes, absolutely, America was the only sort of remaining functioning industrialized economy. But to understand why American bank dollars had value, we have to go back a little farther. We had banking panics every 15 years or so in the 19th century. After each one of these banking panics, we end up with regulation, having a comptroller of the currency, making sure banknotes are backed one-to-one with treasuries. So now when we get to the 50s and 60s, what starts to happen is countries in the rest of the world, and particularly foreign banks working with each other in the City of London, start to see American bank deposits, these absolutely secure things that now have federal deposit insurance, as having value outside of the country. And so we refer to this now as the Eurodollar system, which is a really complicated way of saying these are offshore dollars that are being used by foreign banks. Then they innovate on top of that. And this is how the dollar became the global currency. Foreign banks make up their own dollar deposits. They're making loans to foreigners outside of our own shores. They're making those loans in brand new dollars that those banks created. There are about $14 trillion in offshore brand new dollars created by foreign banks. To give you a sense of scale, there are only $19 trillion created by the Federal Reserve and American banks. They're within the same ballpark. That's the global dollar system.
0: You are not doing anything to reassure me or anybody listening to this that our money is a real thing. I mean, honestly, right?
1: It is. Well, okay. If you tell me that money is just a social convention, my answer is, well, yeah, but so's the bond market and so is your mortgage, right? These are all acts of finance. Yeah. These are all promises that sit on bank ledgers. They are very real. We can analyze them. We can measure them.
0: But, you know, there's this idea that I can't touch it. I can't feel it. I can't pull it out of my wallet, you know?
1: Well, no, you can't. But the thing is, this question of sort of virtual money is very old. any historic market that you look at, and I will not make you look at all of them Thank with you. Me in this radio interview, you end up finding a lot of the same things. Colonial bars, for example, if you look at the ledger on a colonial pub, what you see is people owe money to the pub, and they will owe money to the pub for 6 months, a year. Then they'll take the money they owe to the pub and use it to pay each other. So I could pay off your bar debt, and in doing so, I'm paying you. We can see these transfers on that ledger. That starts to look a lot like a bank. So this idea that money is something you can't touch, and that's weird now, I don't think is correct. I think money was often in the past something you couldn't touch. It's just that people in the past sort of understood this a lot better than we do now.
2: I'm going to flip to the back of the book, and you know, it's got those bullet points, and this is the greatest book ever on anything, you know, in this ambition, groundbreaking history, blah, blah, blah. Talking about the origins
1: Don't
2: of our
1: money. Blah, blah, blah, my words.
2: Well, no, you're right. Sorry. Brendan Gorelli makes a new argument about the origins of our money and the people and nations who have surrendered to it, which gets me to the dollar dominance of the global economy today. And I guess I want a value judgment from you. Is that a good thing? Is that a good thing for America? Is it a good thing for the world?
1: I think it can be a good thing, and it could have been a good thing, but we have to be aware of it and understand what it means. So we figured out in the 80s in America that we could borrow on global markets and that there was absolutely no visible bottom to the amount of money that we could borrow in global markets.
2: And it still sort of seems like that, right? I mean, look, the national debt, you know, right? Come on.
1: Yeah. What we're seeing in America is something that looks honestly a lot like the resource curse, except our resources, we can manufacture dollars. Yeah. And what that does is when we look at all the literature on resource curses in other countries, what we find is it breaks down governance because it becomes very easy to just pay off elites with this brand new money that you're getting from the resource. And so I think we can say that's something comparable to what happened in America. It's very easy to just sort of pass tax cuts or pass stimuli without thinking about sort of how we pay for it, because in America, we don't have to think about it.
2: There is a line or a train of thought through parts of this book. You talk about, you know, we have a zillion different kinds of dollars, petrodollars, eurodollars. There's this amazing thing called the Amanda dollar in the epilogue, which I encourage everybody to read about. The thing you point out, though, is that all of these dollars don't serve everybody equally, which seems to me to be a problem.
1: Yeah, there's an old theory about coins which says that there's big money and little money. They work very differently. Big money is large value coins that are sort of used by merchants and the wealthy and for international trade. Small money is used for retail purchases of just wheat and beer and bread. I think that carries over to now as well. It is much cheaper for the bank to produce big loans, to take big deposits, to make big transfers, than it is to make lots and lots of little loans, little transfers, little deposits. And for that reason, the American banking system favors large depositors, large borrowers. If you are not, then your money is poorer quality in America. You have to pay for transfers to, you know, move small amounts of money from one bank to another. If we can understand that money isn't magic, that it's not all just fiat, then we can start to look at how it's produced, for whom it's produced, and who gets the high quality money and who gets the poor quality money. And I think we don't take seriously enough the problem of small depositors and people outside of the banking system in America.
2: There is a series of questions, Chair, I could ask you about the dollar

0: as the global reserve currency, exorbitant privilege, mm-hmm. strong dollar, all that. I'm not gonna. What I am gonna ask you though is whether you think the global economy would be what it is today without the dollar.
1: Oh God, that's a question I haven't encountered before that I'll actually have to think about.
0: You're welcome.
1: I think that the dollar system enabled rapid globalization in a way that we hadn't seen before. You know, the oldest problem in finance is, how do you pay someone in another country in another currency? Very difficult to solve this. You have lots of banks and lots of companies with access to American dollars, deposits in American banks, and sort of brand new dollar loans from those banks in the City of London. That creates this vast pool of what we call liquid dollars that can very easily move back and forth. And I don't think that global trade would have grown as quickly as it did at the end of the 20th century without that pool.
0: It is a book called The Almighty Dollar, 500 Years of the World's Most Powerful Money. Brendan Greeley wrote it. Used to be a journalist covering, among other things, the Federal Reserve. Now he's back in academia. Brendan, thanks a lot. I really enjoyed it.
1: Thank you.

0: coming up.
1: You know what's worth a lot of money? Tools that mean companies don't have to hire so many cyber techs.
0: I mean, great, unless you're a cyber tech. But first, let's do the numbers. Dow Industrial's up 159 today, a third of 1%, 49,686. The NASDAQ went the other way, subtracted 134 points, about a half percent, 26,090. The S&P 500 down 5 points, just under a tenth of 1%, ended things at 74.3. So, retailers, where we started, Walmart rang up 1.4% today. Target collected 1.5%. TJX, which is the parent of TJ Maxx, founded 1.9%. Home Depot up about 0.75%. Hey, where has Warren Buffett been putting his money? His company, Berkshire Hathaway. Yes, I know Buffett's retired, but work with me here. Berkshire Hathaway reports it's invested more than $2.5 billion in Delta Airlines and upped its stake in Google's parent Alphabet, both of which today basically unchanged. Bonds up, yield on the 10-year T-note down 4.58%. 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

0: Musk and Sam Altman, and how a corporate dispute over AI got so personal. I'm Natalie Kitroev. That's Today on The Daily from The New York Times.
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2: This is Marketplace. I'm Kai Rizdal. 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This is overall a light week data-wise. 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Spoiler alert, builders are a teensy bit more confident, but still pretty dejected. Marketplace's Carla Javier got back on the phone with some of the realtors she's been talking to hear how things are going in their local markets.
3: Builders' expectations of current sales conditions, sales expectations, and potential buyer traffic ticked up a few points in May after dropping in April, according to the National Home Builders Association. In Bellevue, just across Lake Washington from Seattle, Michael Urbino with Team Foster at Compass says he follows national numbers like these, but it's been a tough market for the builders he works with. There isn't a lot of land to expand into, and material and labor costs are high.
4: All at the same time, the buyers are, I think, finally saying, and they have been saying for a couple of years, that these prices are just getting too high, combined with the high property taxes, high insurance costs, and high interest rates.
3: He says builders are squeezed and are rethinking what they can afford to build, if they can build at all, which may mean smaller projects.
4: Anything that's not out of the ground yet, at this moment, it's likely we're going to be redrawing it for a future economy that maybe is, you know, the prices are lower than where they have been.
3: Over in Miami, Joanna Jimenez of the Opus Group at Compass says most of the transactions her team works on are resales of existing homes. And she's noticed that two different markets are emerging.
5: In neighborhoods where buyers are heavily reliant on financing, we are seeing they are taking longer to make decisions. They're touring more properties. They're very price sensitive. So a lot of those buyers are asking for credits to help offset like the higher borrowing costs.
3: Jimenez says in the other market, where a significant number of the transactions are in cash, buyers are moving much faster. She says it's good to be aware of what's happening across the country, but she's focused on the local picture.
5: What are the cash sales share in your zip code? How many months of inventory do we have? What is the median sales price? Did it go up? Is it going down?
3: Because she says it's these hyper-local numbers that help the most when navigating the market with her buyers and sellers. I'm Carla Javier from Marketplace.

0: There are those who sing the praises of artificial intelligence, of all the incredible things it can or will be able to do. And then there are those who are anticipating all the harm it can do. There's the whole Mythos thing, the latest model from Anthropic, which the company very publicly has declined to release to the public because of worries it could be a super hacking tool in the wrong hands. But even before Mythos, AI was already helping bad guys automate bigger and faster and more sophisticated attacks. FBI data shows cybercrime losses in the United States were up more than 25% last year. Yes, AI is being used to defend cyber systems, but a lot of organizations have been chronically underinvested in security, and industry groups have long pointed to a shortage of people with the skills needed to defend against all that hacking. And to top it all off, as Marketplace's Megan McCarty-Carino reports, a lot of job seekers trying to break into that field are hitting a firewall.
1: Megan Osteen has wanted to work in tech pretty much forever.
2: My dad, he was a software engineer, and I just remember, like, a lot of my childhood, I would sit in his office with him and he would explain to me what he was doing, like how it worked.
1: Life sort of got in the way of her plans. She left college when she became a mom and grabbed the work she could, most recently as a behavioral therapist for kids with autism. When her dad died a few years ago, she decided it was time to make a career leap, and she kept hearing cybersecurity was the way to go.
2: Because of the projected job growth and the demand within the field, it seemed promising.
1: She took online courses and in February earned her first cybersecurity certification. She's been looking for jobs, but not finding many opportunities.
2: I'm trying to find ways to keep pushing forward and not get stuck in the mud, but it has been truly very difficult. I just feel like it was false advertisement.
1: Cybersecurity jobs have been the focus of a decades-long workforce development push. Learn to code, but with the urgency of a national security imperative. It spawned a cottage industry of federal and state programs, for-profit boot camps, certifications, and online career coaches like Evan Lutz.
3: The thing that initially gave me rise on social media is that I can speak very quickly with concise ideas.
1: He's not joking.
3: If you want to start your cybersecurity career in 90 days, make $90,000 a year, the first thing you're going to need are certifications. We're going to go with Network
1: Plus. Lutz quit his job teaching high school math in 2019 to get into cyber and now advises others on his roadmap for success.
3: I've never seen this fail in the U.S. and it works every time.
1: Which at the time was true. Through the early 2020s, Lutz says, demand seemed insatiable. Interest rates were near zero, tech was booming, and workers were in short supply coming out of the pandemic.
3: You could literally have a security plus IT certifications in a month or two and no experience and get a job making $60,000 a year.
1: But workers weren't the only ones who got the message, says Joseph Fuller at Harvard Business School.
4: If you are an innovative company, you're looking out there and saying, you know what's worth a lot of money? Tools that mean companies don't have to hire so many cyber techs because they're hard to get and they're expensive.
1: AI is increasingly taking over the routine tasks that junior workers once handled, like monitoring systems for anomalies and deciding which ones to prioritize for response.
4: And you're going to see that again and again and again.
1: Anywhere, the labor market is signaling high demand. It makes it nearly impossible for workers to plan for a secure future, says Lisa Countryman-Kiros at JVS, a job training nonprofit in the San Francisco Bay Area.
5: There's almost a generation of people for whom the rug has been pulled out from under them.
1: When entry-level IT jobs started drying up, JVS pivoted to cybersecurity training last year. But Countryman Kiros says employers seem to be hiring for senior roles, people with the experience to be the boss of AI. The market is tough for people starting out, and she's not sure if they'll continue the program.
5: We are focused on moving people from poverty to the middle class. And, you know, there have been for decades really a declining number of opportunities that allow you to do that.
1: Job seeker Megan Osteen says she might have to go back to her old job in behavioral therapy while she plans for her next steps.
2: There's a lot of a weight on it, financial weight, especially because I am a single mom and I did, you know, pause my career, pause everything in order to pursue this. I want to, you know, prove that I can do it to like my dad, you know, and there is a lot of weight on it.
1: In the meantime, she's putting her skills to practical use. She used AI to build a system that flags job scam phishing messages, which she's been getting a lot of during her search. I'm Megan McCarty-Carino for Marketplace.

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1: This final note on the way out, I don't think we've touched on energy at all today, so there is this. More evidence, if you needed it, which regular listeners to this program do not, that oil trades in a global market. Saw it in the Wall Street Journal today that late last month, the United States was exporting 14.2 million barrels of crude and crude derivatives every single day. As the journal points out, before the president's war with Iran, that was basically one out of every seven barrels consumed on the entire planet. Amir Babawi, Caitlin Ash, John Gordon Oyakar, Steve Mullis, and Stephanie Seek are the Marketplace editing staff. Kelly Silvera is the news director. And I'm Kai Rizdal. We will see you tomorrow, everybody.

0: There's something different about how people are competing in this AI race. You know, it's not just raising millions of dollars. It's tens of billions, hundreds of billions of dollars at stake. It's looking at your competitors and dragging their name and reputation through the mud any way you can.
1: I'm Natalie Kitroev. That's coming up on The Daily from The New York Times.
2: Live from NPR News in Culver City, California, I'm Duane Brown. The latest Republican to lose his bid for re-election is Louisiana Senator Bill Cassidy, who voted to impeach President Trump after the January 6th attack on the Capitol. Cassidy was one of seven Republican senators who voted to convict Trump after the insurrection in 2021. That leaves few GOP critics to push back on Trump's actions, as we hear from NPR's Sam Greenglass.
3: Cassidy may look to fellow Senator Tom Tillis as an example here. The retiring North Carolina Republican has become one of the most vocal GOP critics of Trump in Congress. But next year, both Cassidy and Tillis will exit, leaving few senators willing to criticize Trump at a time when Congress has repeatedly relinquished authority to the president. After this year, at least five of the seven Republican senators who voted to convict Trump will be gone, and Cassidy's defeat may further discourage Republican senators from breaking with Trump.
2: NPR's Sam Greenglass, Trump's approval rating has fallen to the lowest level since taking office, now in the 30s. A jury here in California today ruled that Elon Musk waited too long to file claims against OpenAI and its CEO, Sam Altman, but as NPR's John Ruwitch tells us, Musk's legal team plans to appeal.
4: Musk accused Altman and others of breaching a charitable trust when they turned OpenAI into a for-profit entity that's now worth hundreds of billions of dollars. The artificial intelligence juggernaut was founded 11 years ago as a nonprofit to benefit humanity. Musk was there at the beginning but left after a disagreement. He argued that Altman and OpenAI president Greg Brockman jettisoned OpenAI's founding mission and profited from the creation of its for-profit arm. The jury of nine people took less than 2 hours to decide that the case, which was filed in 2024, was outside the three-year statute of limitations. The judge in the case agreed and dismissed the claims immediately.
2: You're listening to NPR News. New research suggests that heading a soccer ball can affect the health of a person's brain. NPR's John Hamilton has more on a study in the journal JAMA Neurology.
5: Researchers used video recordings to study head impacts among more than 300 amateur male soccer players in the Netherlands. The scientists measured levels of proteins in the blood that are associated with brain injury. They found that after a match, players who experienced one or more high-impact headers had increased levels of a protein called SB100, which indicates damage to brain cells. The more high-impact headers a player had, the greater the increase in SB100. Previous studies have found that professional soccer players are at higher risk for neurodegenerative diseases, including Alzheimer's. The authors say this study suggests amateur athletes may also face long-term risks. John Hamilton, NPR News.
2: In New York, union workers at the nation's largest commuter rail system are on strike after negotiations over a new contract failed over the weekend. The Long Island Railroad serves about 250,000 commuters who were forced to find alternate modes of transportation today. The five unions that represent nearly half of the railroad's workforce are now back at the bargaining table. Well, stocks finished mixed today on Wall Street as oil prices moved back above $107 a barrel. The Dow gained 159 points, up about 0.3%. 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
1: From the New York Times, I'm Natalie Kitroev. This is The Daily. For the last 3 weeks, a messy, dramatic battle has played out between two of the most powerful titans of tech in the world, Elon Musk and Sam Altman. In a high-stakes lawsuit, Musk is seeking to cripple one of the leaders of the AI boom, OpenAI, and remove Altman as its chief executive. Today, as jury deliberations in the trial begin, Tech reporter Mike Isaac takes us inside the courtroom drama and explains how a corporate dispute got extremely personal.

0: It's Monday, May 18th.
1: Mike, you made it. Thanks so much.
2: Thank you for having me.
1: So, from the beginning, everyone involved, including Musk, Altman, they agree AI is this incredibly important technology and that it's really critical that they be in charge of it as an altruistic endeavor so that, in their minds, the good guys are the stewards of this ultra-powerful thing that's coming. And the thought is Altman is going to build it and Musk is going to fund it.
2: Yeah, that's right. And, you know, the funny thing going on in this trial, too, is just sort of seeing a window into how they were talking about it over email at the time. And, like, this was when no one cared about AI and it was kind of a fringe pursuit. And they were all talking about it like the far-flung universe in which AI was going to take over the world. They were serious about it.
1: Okay. So these guys join forces. They're aligned on mission. What happens next?
2: Yeah. So Musk, who, by the way, is running multiple companies, is kind of a figure in the background who is paying the rent. He's got the checks coming in, funding this thing, while Sam Altman and Greg Brockman are trying to do the work of building the next generation AI models, right? We get to around 2017, 2018. Greg and Sam start talking about if we need to develop these models the way we want to, we are going to need a heck of a lot more money. And maybe like in the millions, tens of millions, billions even, like long before the insane sums we know we're spending now. But they start saying this not-for-profit model, the way we have it structured, may not work entirely.
1: They're basically realizing this is going to be super resource intensive and a nonprofit isn't going to get us where we need to be to build the thing we need to build.
2: Yeah, that's exactly right. And so what we started seeing come out in the trial is emails between Sam Altman and Greg Brockman trying to figure out just exactly how they could change this nonprofit structure into something that could help them get the money they needed.
1: And so what do they do?
2: So there's this sort of like interesting Cold War battle brewing between Sam and Elon and other folks involved. They're exchanging these increasingly terse and tense emails with one another. And Musk is worried that he's essentially losing his grasp on this nonprofit company. And so he has this idea of moving OpenAI inside of Tesla to say, hey, we can incubate it in here. This is where we can build AI. Altman bucks at that idea and things basically fall apart. And so at that point, Elon says, look, I'm out. Go with God. Good luck. I'm doing my own thing. He's just like tired of it. And you have to understand too, AI development at the time was not what it is now. It wasn't like him saying, I don't care about the hottest technology ever. Like this thing was costing him money and it was making him frustrated. And he was arguing with them on a thing that he didn't know if it would ever work.
1: Right. And for OpenAI, does that mean that the Elon money spigot then turns off? Practically, what's the consequence for them?
2: I mean, it's funny. He actually does continue to pay rent on their offices for a few more months, which is nice of him, I guess. But Sam and Greg start talking to Microsoft, the king of software from forever. They've been doing a bunch of AI spending for a long time. They realize that Google is very far ahead of them in AI. And so Microsoft's Satya Nadella, the CEO, says, hey, do we need to get on this AI train? Should we be funding this research in OpenAI? That's sort of the deal they start arranging. And, you know, Sam and Greg negotiate this thing where Microsoft will now be the backer of incubating AI research inside of OpenAI. And Microsoft promises OpenAI $1 billion. And it's important there because the amount of money that Elon Musk spent on this was $38 million, which
1: it's a lot to me.
2: Certainly, yeah, it's more than I made.
1: Right, but in the grand scheme of things.
2: In the grand scheme of things, it's nothing compared to how much Microsoft and others would eventually put into this.
1: Okay, so the split at this point doesn't sound that acrimonious. So then how does it get to the point where Musk is now suing them for $150 billion?
2: OpenAI almost unceremoniously releases ChatGPT in 2022, their chatbot that they didn't really think was a big deal at the time, but they put it out in the world. And then the thing goes crazy. Like, it literally becomes the most downloaded app of all time overnight. It also wakes up every big company in the Valley saying, okay, time to invest enormous amounts of money in this. And Microsoft decides to really step it up and invest $10 billion in OpenAI.
1: Whoa.
2: Which is a lot of money. The one person who doesn't like this when they hear about it is Elon Musk.
1: Why?
2: So if you're Elon Musk and you're thinking, okay, I left this AI startup that I founded, co-founded as a nonprofit, and now all of a sudden this thing sure seems like it's taking on the characteristics of a for-profit company with a significant amount of investment, I'm not happy. And so he fires off this message to Sam Altman, just being like, dude, what are you doing? This feels like a bait and switch. And he starts building xAI, which is his own version of developing the next generation AI models. He wants to essentially compete with what OpenAI is doing.
1: Just curious, was Musk's AI project a nonprofit?
2: Funny you asked that, actually. It was not a nonprofit. This is a for-profit company. And you're getting at something which I think is really key to the case. Sam Altman and Elon Musk are both accusing each other of being hypocritical in what they're doing. You know, I think this case is basically like deciding which billionaire you believe.
1: We'll be right back.
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5: I'm Dave Thompson. North Dakota is a unique place to live. It is unique because we have oil, we have wind, we have coal, we will potentially have other forms of energy. Plus, we have a very big dependence on agriculture. It truly is a fascinating state to cover. It is a challenge to tell news on a statewide news network because we're always looking for stories that might be interesting to listeners in Wahpeton and Williston, Bisbee to Bowman. And we have to choose that. Red River Valley News will interest people in Bismarck because the Red River Valley is the population center. And with the proposal to bring Missouri River water to Fargo, there are a lot of things that tie our state together. And that's what it's all about. 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It's because we endeavor to tell as many sides of the story as we can. We also endeavor to do what Charles Osgood once said was the challenge of broadcast news. And that's making the important story interesting and the interesting story important. 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
6: I'm Jill Freitas with National Native News. In today's headlines, as native language use declines nationwide, one Diné developer is using technology to help revitalize Navajo language. And a Gamble whaling captain says changing weather and sea ice are making subsistence hunting more difficult. 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
1: This is The Daily. I'm Natalie Kitroev. Back to my conversation with Mike Isaac about the messy, dramatic courtroom battle between Elon Musk and Sam Altman. Mike, you're telling us this whole trial hinges on how credible members of the jury find these two tech titans, which billionaire they believe. So Let's get into the stories that these billionaires told about themselves in their testimonies, which I understand were quite explosive. Let's start with Musk.
2: Here's something you should probably think about leading up to the trial. There was actually some difficulty in finding a jury that wasn't biased against Musk for a little while because of...
1: No.
2: You might be surprised, but because of his recent political activities, because he's willing to be very vocal about his politics online, he's aligned with President Trump in a lot of ways. And one way that Musk started off his testimony and his lawyer started questioning them is to go back to that era we were talking about where people still revered Elon Musk. He created PayPal. He co-created Tesla and SpaceX. And they tried to paint him as this serial entrepreneur, dreamer guy who just wants to do things that are good for the world and good for humanity.
1: Do you think that worked?
2: Jury trials like this are always a crapshoot. You really don't know if people are going to buy it or not. I think it was probably smart for them to kind of at least lay that groundwork. And this is where Elon Musk was when he was building OpenAI.
1: And what was he like on the stand?
2: Musk has like all these interesting mannerisms. You know, he tends to mutter and ramble, but in a occasionally self-effacing and even charming way, if you can believe that. He talks about these big grand things, you know, oh, I want to go to Mars. I want to save humanity. And it's very interesting.
1: Fundamentally, Musk's argument in the case is that Altman deceived him. Did he come off as genuinely hurt?
2: Yeah, so there was a very clear line that Musk and his attorneys sort of went over and over, which was they're trying to steal a charity. And if you allow OpenAI to get away with this, no charity will ever be safe in the future is basically how he positioned it. And I think that was just sort of laying the groundwork for little old me. I'm this billionaire who also wants to save humanity and do it altruistically without any sort of hint of profit, while my counterpart sitting across from me over there is this Machiavellian guy who, once he got the whiff of money from this endeavor, decided to change the whole thing and pull the rug out from under me. But I think the most memorable part was upon cross-examination from OpenAI's attorneys. That's when Elon Musk, the fighter, let the fireworks out, essentially.
1: Tell me what happened.
2: Yeah, so the way that OpenAI's attorneys come at Musk is, I think, a way that Musk probably doesn't get spoken to that often. He starts getting prodded by cross-examination and questions insinuating that he's being untruthful or hypocritical or contradictory. And the humble sort of aw shucks entrepreneurial Musk from before starts melting away. And we get Musk, the pugilist, right? He starts getting snippy and saying, you're being disingenuous. You're not telling the truth. The questions you're asking me are not yes or no questions. And when he was getting these little clapbacks in, let's say, there were guys around me who were clearly there to view Musk, and they would do little fist pumps or laugh at like Musk's jokes or snippiness, and the gallery was sort of popping off. It was a trip. That was the thing. It was sort of like people wanted the Elon show and they got it. And it was one of these moments for the OpenAI lawyers to show, hey, look, this is how Elon Musk can get when he doesn't get his way, essentially.
1: Okay, what about Sam Altman? What was the Altman show?
2: Yeah, so how do I put this? I wouldn't call him like classically charismatic.
1: Sure.
2: But I think he has a type of charisma that actually works for him. He's more soft-spoken. He was leaning into this sort of like, I'm an entrepreneur who cares about the world. Clearly not as famous as Elon Musk, but I came from humble beginnings and I built startups. I worked in Silicon Valley with other optimistic entrepreneurs and it worked for him. You know, he tried to talk about his passion for tech and for building things and this idea of getting into the technology industry to make a positive difference in the world.
1: And how did Musk's lawyers try to poke holes in that image?
2: So this is where things get super gnarly for Altman. There has been piece after piece of the image of Sam Altman being chipped away in public. A lot of this started when he was briefly fired from his job from the board of directors and then reinstated, which the reason he was fired was because he was, quote unquote, not consistently candid with the executives at the company. There have been articles about him being duplicitous, telling people one thing and then telling people completely opposite things 5 minutes later. I mean, if this is any indication, literally the first question out of Elon Musk's counsel's mouth was, are you trustworthy?
1: Wow. Thrown down the gauntlet.
2: And I think he said, like, I think so. Like, yeah, I would like to believe so. And then immediately Elon's lawyers were like, oh, you think so? You're not immediately trustworthy? Are you not trustworthy? Like, it was brutal. And it was very much just a parade of, here are all the ways we think you're a bald-faced liar in every aspect of your life.
1: Just over and over and over again, you're saying.
2: Yeah, yeah. Like, the picture that Musk's counsel was trying to paint was essentially, this guy is not building AI for the right reasons. Elon Musk is, and Sam Altman is not.
1: What's Altman's demeanor as these accusations are being presented to him?
2: He tried to sort of be humble and say, I think I'm trustworthy. And then slowly, over the course of hours of questioning, started to push back and started being a little more forceful in his pushback.
1: It's interesting how personal this all sounds. Like you said, this trial feels very much about the characters of these two men. It's ostensibly about whether this company that was a nonprofit betrayed its original mission, but at a really fundamental sense, it seems to be about who these people are at their core.
2: Yeah, totally. And I really think that's part of the point of why we've been getting into all these old emails and muckraking. It's because a lot of this trial feels kind of vibes-based at this point. You have to remember, this is a jury of 9 people who are essentially trying to figure out kind of which side they trust more.
1: Right.
2: Is it Elon Musk telling the truth? Is it Sam Altman?
1: Mike, you obviously can't say all that much about the jury, but I have to ask, who do you think came out on top in the war to prove to these 9 people that they are the more credible one?
2: No, totally. I mean, well, can I just tell you, as I was reporting this trial, and I would get random messages from people who are trying to bet on the outcome of this trial on Kalshi and Polymarket.
1: Okay, which, that's not why I'm asking.
2: I was going to say, so I'm not telling you if that's the case. But no, also, I did not respond to any of them. But it's too hard to tell, you know? And there's still a bunch of stuff that has to happen before we even get to a real outcome. The jury has to deliberate on the verdict itself. The judge has to decide what remedies are, depending on who wins. And I am sure there's going to be appeals after whatever decision comes.
1: So, Mike, setting aside who may win, what do you think the effect of this case will be? Does it heighten the sense that people might have, the skepticism that people might have over the leaders of this hugely important industry?
2: I mean, we're in this weird moment in Silicon Valley where everyone in AI realizes how much the average person isn't as enamored with it as they are, you know?
1: Right.
2: Technologists see is this is how we can do things faster and better, and these jobs are going to go away, but in service of something bigger and better. And what the average person hears out in the rest of the world is, you're going to take my jobs and you're going to, you know, be richer than God, and I'm going to be left with the scraps. Why would I see anything good in this, you know? And sure, they can say all day long that they want to get back to building, and I'm sure that they do, but also, this is part of the game, man. This is how they chip away at each other in this incredibly intense competitive arena around racing to build AI. Look, Silicon Valley has always been a competitive place, but I was actually talking to my editor the other day, and she was saying, I don't think I've ever seen it this crazy the entire time I've been reporting out here. And I agree with her. You know, like, there's something different about how people are competing in this AI race. You know, it's not just raising millions of dollars. It's tens of billions, hundreds of billions of dollars at stake. It's looking at your competitors and dragging their name and reputation through the mud any way you can. It's getting as much competitive intelligence on each other so you can throw it into a lawsuit or get some like nasty character assassination out there into the public. It's doing whatever you can to keep other people from investing in your competitors.
1: And you have Molotov cocktails being thrown at Sam Altman's house, for example. I mean, the public feeling about it is heightened too.
2: I think that's the other part of it. You know, like, there's the money part. Musk is asking for a lot. He wants $150 billion with a B dollars in damages. And there are people who believe this is actually existential. You know, actually, the stakes are not just, I'm going to have the next cool company. It's what happens to the human race if we fail.
1: Well, Mike, thanks so much. We really appreciate it.
2: Thank you for having me.
1: On Monday, after deliberating for under 2 hours, the jury in the case ruled unanimously against Elon Musk's claims against OpenAI, meaning that OpenAI and Sam Altman weren't liable for any damages. The jury found that Musk's lawsuit fell outside the 3-year statute of limitations in the case. Musk filed the suit in 2024, and the jury found that he'd been aware of the company's structure as early as 2021.
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1: 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I'm Natalie Kitroweff. 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
10: 6 states are holding primaries, including Pennsylvania and Georgia, 2 of the swing states that helped President Trump return to the White House. 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
12: There is a freeze warning for west and north central North Dakota late tonight through early tomorrow morning, and a frost advisory for south central North Dakota, as well as much of the eastern portion of the state late tonight through early tomorrow morning. Cloudy tonight, rain showers southeast, mainly tonight, a slight chance of rain showers elsewhere, lows in the upper 20s to the upper 30s. Tuesday, decreasing clouds, highs in the 50s. Tuesday night, mostly clear with areas of frost after midnight, lows in the upper 20s to the mid 30s. And your Wednesday, partly to mostly cloudy, a chance of showers and thunderstorms west and north, windy central and east with highs in the mid-60s to the mid-70s.
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14: Today on Main Street, we travel to the University of North Dakota for a conversation on graduation weekend with its president, Dr. Andrew Armacost. President Armacost joins us for a conversation about the rapidly changing world of higher education, from student anxiety and burnout to tuition costs, college athletics, financial literacy, artificial intelligence, and campus safety. We'll discuss the biggest issues facing students and families in 2026 and how the university is adapting to prepare students for the future. Then in Plainsfolk, historian and essayist Dr. Tom Ezern reflects on Aurora, the new poetry collection by Tom Temereau. His writing explores prairie landscapes, friendship, mortality, and the quiet emotional geography of life across the Northern Plains. That's all ahead today on Main Street. Glad that you are with us. It all follows this news.
6: This is National Native News. I'm Jill Freitas. Across the United States, there are over 575 federally recognized American Indian tribes. According to the U.S. Census, Native North American language use fell by 6% from 2013 to 2021. But among those who spoke a native language, nearly half spoke Navajo. KUNM's Jeanette Didios spoke to a Diné software developer who has created a mobile app to help preserve the Navajo language.
15: Albert Haskey, who's Diné, spent 2 years building the app Diné Bizad with a group of Navajo employees.
16: I'm making it for us, and that's the primary goal.
15: Haskey says he learned the Navajo language at a young age, but in sixth grade, he transferred to a non-Navajo language school.
16: I kind of always missed it and always wanted to figure out how to reintroduce it into my life, but also and try to reintroduce it to a lot of other people's lives.
15: Haskey says users can build their own curriculum and includes fun tools like the word of the day. He says the app differs from other language apps because this one has richer content.
16: I've showed them multiple times, but they just couldn't find anything to work with me.
15: A representative from the Department of Diné Education said Haskey talked with members within the department and that they are open to working with interested parties on preserving the Diné language. Haskey says he's in talks with other tribes to create language apps for their members. For National Native News, I'm Jeanette Didios.
6: Whaling is an essential part of subsistence hunting in Siberian Yupik culture. High school student Tracy Tungian in the village of Gamble on St. Lawrence Island wanted to understand more about it. So he interviewed a whaling captain from the community, William Parks, nicknamed Wiyu. He spoke to Parks in the library for the Gamble school and asked him whether whaling is easy or difficult.
17: There's a degree of difficulty in it. You got to think of how enormous the whale is. You're in basically a washtub compared to the size of that whale. Depending on how the whale is moving, it could be pretty straightforward. We use these harpoons that have a barrel on there. We call them buscon. It has a harpoon, buoy line, buoy, and it fires either a black powder bomb or a penthrite bomb into the whale.
18: What does like hunting mean to you?
17: That's a good question. To me, hunting is mostly about survival. It's about tradition, and it's about feeding family, which is the most important part of life, in my opinion.
18: Was it easier hunting back then, or?
17: Seasons were more predictable. Weather was more predictable. Nowadays, with lack of ice, bigger storms, shorter opportunities to head out, I think it's more difficult now compared to back then. I know that